0: Were they friends? Were they relatives? Were they the brothers or sister of this person? We don't know. But we know for one thing for certain that they had some sort of great care and affection for this person. Why? Because when you read in Mark chapter 8:22, it says there that they bring him and they besought him to touch him. And so they're begging. That's what the word besought means. They're begging Jesus to touch this man. He's blind and look, it's not often that you beg people for things unless, especially on behalf of someone else, this person must be really, really important to them or close to their heart. And you know, friends, when we bring people to Jesus Christ, we should learn to have a beseeching spirit, a begging attitude. Why? Too often we fail to care for others as much as we care for ourselves or family or relatives or those that are near and dear to us. But if we want to bring people to the foot of the cross, if we want to bring people that they might be healed by Jesus, we need to learn to have this begging attitude on behalf of other people. Our most basic request should be what? That Jesus would touch their hearts and their lives. But let's continue, shall we? Let's continue. Mark chapter 8 and verse 23. And he took the blind man by the hand and led him out of the town. Notice what Jesus does here. The first thing he does is he takes him by the hand and he leads the man out of the town, out of the city. Here's another really important lesson for us. I just couldn't help but see these applications that mean so much to us today. But you know, sometimes if we want to help people, if we want to help them heal, sometimes in order for them to heal, they need to get out of the city first. Out of the place where there's too much temptation, too much vice, too much wickedness. Sin that in the city is too easily accessible to all of us. And there are some that really need to experience country living today. They need to get out into nature. You know, nature just has this soothing feeling upon us. Do you know that? Nature just has this way of impressing us with God's character, with his patience, with his kindness, with his goodness. Maybe there are some even here this evening that have just been too caught up with life. And it's not that you just need to go on holiday. And some of us, we think, I need to go and travel. I need to just sit there and not do anything. And sometimes that is even worse because you stay at home, you do nothing, you don't get on your phone or your computer and you binge watch something or you stop playing games. You know, sometimes it's those holidays that get us too free and all the bad habits come back. It's not enough just to go on holiday. You need to get out of the city. Out of the town, out of that which is artificial, and surround ourselves with nature. And not just that, but we need to lead people out there ourselves, not just to teach them and to preach them and say, hey, it's important to get out of the city. Go, go, go, go, go. But Jesus took this man by the hand and led him out himself. You know, some people, they really want healing. They want to be different. They want to be changed, and sometimes it's not enough just to tell them. You got to accompany them. You got to go with them. It's not enough to tell a person who is addicted to smoking, you got to quit smoking. Sometimes you got to go to the quit smoking program and go through it with them just to show that you are there for them. And so Jesus, the first thing he does is he leads this blind man out of the city. And look at what this blindness is representing. In 2 Corinthians chapter 4 and verse 4, the Bible says this, "In whom the God of this world hath blinded the minds of them which believe not, lest the light of the glorious gospel of Christ, who is the image of God, should shine unto them." Many of us, we're sitting in darkness. We are blinded by what? The things that this world has to offer. the pretty trinkets, the gold, the glittering gold, our careers, looking for that next good buy for our house or different things. And many of us, we are chasing after the world. And we've put ourselves in a world of hurt. We've hurt our bodies. We've hurt our health. We've worked extra long hours just so that we can earn a few more dollars to save or to buy our next great toy that we think will satisfy us and make us happy. So many of us have been blinded by the God of this world. And the gospel of Jesus Christ has been left in the dust. And so this blind man, he represents all of us. He represents every single one of us. And we're in great need. But let's come back to this passage that we read. So Jesus, he takes him by the hand and he leads him out of the city. Now, remember, the friends or the people that brought this blind man, they said to Jesus, what? Do you remember in verse 22, that first verse that we read? It says, they bring a blind man to Jesus and they begging him, they besought him that he would touch him. And that's very interesting because Jesus grabs a hold of him. He touches him. Nothing happens. And he's holding him by the hand or pushing him along or pulling, more likely pulling him along. And he's touching him. Do you see that? And nothing has happened. So not only does Jesus touch him, but he holds him for a really long time. Now, what would you be thinking if you were the blind man? My friends have asked, Jesus, Jesus, you're the healer. Touch this man. For what reason? To be healed, right? To be whole. So you're thinking, okay, Jesus is going to touch me and he's going to heal me. And Jesus touches him, but what? Nothing happens. Nothing happens. And how come? Jesus, he doesn't heal this man by touching him. He does in a sense, but you see, the blind man is already being tested in his faith. Jesus touched this man so he might be healed, right? But yet when Jesus touched me, nothing happened. Of course, he's probably asking, and it's not written in the Bible, but he's asking, Jesus, where are you leading me? Where are you leading me? We're going out of the city. All this while holding on and touching Jesus. But nothing has happened yet. And it's no. It's not because this man has no faith. But even now, he has to live by faith and trust Jesus. That even though he's touched him and nothing's happened, Jesus is still going to do something to heal him. Do you see that? So he's got to trust that Jesus still loves him, that he cares for him, and already the blind man has to trust him. Can't see him, but he heard what his friends said. He's feeling what Jesus is doing, but Jesus is leading him out of the city. And what happens next? Mark chapter 8, and let's finish that verse now. He took the blind man by the hand, led him out of the town, and when he had spit on his eyes and put his hands upon him, he asked him if he saw aught. Jesus spits on the man's eyes. Then he puts his hands on his eyes, and Jesus asks if he can see or not. Such an interesting act, right? I mean, I didn't know if Jesus went, you know how people sometimes, I don't know how to do it, but spitting on someone's eyes, that's a very, very unusual act. You don't see that ordinarily. I've never seen that in any sense in any healer that we see modern today, right? This is not someone that, of course, hates you, that's spitting on you, right? The blind man does not know what is going on, but when it happens, it's too late anyways, when Jesus spits on him, right? But he puts his spit, we don't know how he did it, but he puts his spit on his eyes, and then he puts his hands on the blind man's eyes. And what happens? He asks him, asked if he saw, if he could see. Well, let's take a pause here before we keep going on in the story. Because we already know that this blind man represents us. But what is spiritual blindness? Yes, we're blinded by the world. And we see this again in Revelation. Revelation chapter 3 and verse 17, the Bible says, because thou sayest, I'm what? I'm rich and increased with goods and have need of nothing. And knowest not that thou art wretched and miserable and poor and blind and naked. The Laodicean church is blind spiritually. They are rich and increased with goods. This is what blinds us, just like what it said in Corinthians, the God of this world has blinded our eyes. How have we become blind to the gospel of Christ? How have we become blind to even Jesus' healing power? It's because we got caught up with the world, chasing after riches, chasing after our status, chasing after our degrees, chasing after our wealth, trying to make a living, trying to retire early. We do so much, and in the process, Satan manages to blind us. This is the problem with the Laodicean church. And when you look at our society today, you know, there's just some new invention coming out all the time. Some new thing, some new toy, some new camera, a new car, a new whatever it is, a new bed. You know, whatever it is, we just think something new that comes out, we just got to get it. And we're in the chase for buying the latest and the greatest. And this really is the problem with Laodicean church, because we can never be satisfied. The Bible says the eyes of man is not satisfied. And so it's because with these eyes, we've been looking at the world and focusing on all the things the world has to offer. And in the process, we've become blind to spiritual things. And so what is the remedy that is offered to the Laodicean church that helps them to see? We see it in Revelation chapter 3 in the very next verse. In verse 18, the Bible says, I counsel thee to buy of me gold tried in the fire, that thou mayest be rich, and white raiment, that thou mayest be clothed, and that the shame of thy nakedness do not appear, and anoint thine eyes with eye salve, that thou mayest see. Do you see at the very end there? At the very end of the verse, anoint your eyes with what? Eye salve. We, if we want to be healed from our spiritual blindness, need to have our eyes anointed with eye salve. Eye ointment. Something that will help us to see. And what is it in these times that will help us to see again? Well, let's continue then. In 1 Samuel chapter 9 and verse 9, the Bible says this. Before time in Israel, when a man went to inquire of God, thus he spake, come and let us go to the seer. For he that is now called a prophet was before time called a seer. So what helps us to see a seer? And what was that called in the old times? It's what we know today as a prophet. And you know what is so interesting about the prophet and the role of the prophet, especially in our days? Let's continue. Romans chapter 1 and verse 2. Which he had promised afore by his prophets, where? In the Holy Scriptures. The prophet is the one that helps us to see. The prophet is the one through the scriptures that it helps us to see. In which way? Well, friends, when you begin to read about the Word of God, you read the Word of God, it begins to convict you that you've been chasing after the world's goods too much. It begins to shine light into our darkened hearts and minds through the eye, because it says there that the light of the body, well, it doesn't say there, but in Matthew it says the light of the body is the eye. And if the eye beholds darkness, the whole body will be full of darkness. But if the eye beholds light, guess what? We will be able to begin to see clearly. That no matter how much you pursue your worldly wealth or anything you think that will just make you complete, it will never be enough unless you find total satisfaction in the gospel of Jesus Christ. This has to be our focus. This is the solution that Jesus offers to us. This was symbolic of the spittle that Jesus was putting on the eyes of the blind man. It's this pause that we have. And it's the pause that we need. You know, this is why I'm so thankful for the Sabbath. That God reminds us, hey, you've been chasing the world too much. You got to pause again. And not just pause so that you can sleep more and rest more because you were so busy throughout the whole week that you had no time for anything, not even time for a good meal. No, it's not about that. Yes, the Sabbath should be special, and we have a special meal this evening. I hope that you had a special Sabbath meal to open. Oh, it was simple, but it was delicious and it was good. You know, if there's any dinner I never miss, it's always on a Friday night. But the Sabbath, yes, it should be special, but it's the time that we can come back and spend more time in the Word of God. More time reading the Scriptures again. More time with Jesus. You know, too many of us, we look at the Bible as a book of what we need to do. It's a book of instruction. And yet, what we must do, you know, it tells us what we must do if we want to claim to be a Christian. We don't look at it like a book of healing. Like what the spittle was to the blind man's eyes. We don't look at the Bible as if this book is able to heal us. And so many of us, we shy away from it. It's a book of warning, yes. But it's a book that is all about Jesus, who wants to give us grace and give us healing in our lives. And too many of us, We've even misconstrued our thoughts about how we view the Scriptures. It is powerful. It is. The very Word of God that created this world that we live in, it's that powerful. And God, He wants to shine the light of the glorious gospel back into each and every one of our hearts, especially this evening, to guide your life and to bless you and to help you to see a better way to live. And I know maybe some of us were sitting there thinking, hey, God, I know the best way to live. I know my priorities. I know my goals and my passions. But you don't realize it's not just about following Jesus so I can go to heaven. But God, He wants you to prosper and be in good health. He wants to give you abundant life. He wants to pour out blessings so much that you won't have enough room to receive it. There is so much that God wants to bless us with that we are too satisfied sitting in darkness. So when God opens our eyes, what does He want to do? Let's continue, shall we? Acts 26 and verse 18. To open their eyes, to turn them from darkness to light. We've been seeing that so far. But what does that mean? And from the power of Satan unto God, that they may receive forgiveness of sins, an inheritance among them which are sanctified by faith that is in me. When God, He desires to open our eyes, He wants to turn us from darkness to light. That's that first step. Then He wants to turn us from the power of Satan to the power of God. The power that the Satan, he could not create anything. Yet God, with a single word, created light. And then He wants to give us forgiveness of sins. An inheritance among them, those that are sanctified. Friends, this is what the Bible accomplishes to a certain extent. You know, when you go to Psalms 119 and verse 130, the word of God is light. The entrance of thy words giveth light. It giveth understanding unto the simple. It is the word of God also that gives us the assurance that God forgives us. 1 John chapter 1 verse 9. It is the word of God that has much more power than the devil himself. Jesus fought the devil with, it is written. It was more than enough to ward off every temptation and every arrow that the devil threw at the Son of God. It is written, it is written, it is written. It has more than enough power. But the problem is we're not experiencing it. And really, it has more than enough power to sanctify us. John 17, 17 was sanctified by the truth, the word of God. You know, friends, if we wish to experience healing, if we wish to experience fulfillment, if we wish to experience contentment in this life, it's not about chasing after your wildest dream. Oh God, I don't want much. I just want a BMW. You know, that's not too much, right? It's better than middle class. It's a little bit of an upper class, but God, I don't need a huge mansion. God, just give me 5 rooms. It doesn't have to be huge, but just give me 5-bedroom house or condo, or, you know, make sure it has a nice pool. I don't want those flats where there's no gods. God, you know, we kind of give God our desires. And you know what happens? You get to that point and you realize, guess what? It's not enough. The eyes of man are never satisfied. Jesus, he wants to turn us from darkness to light, but he wants to help us to see the realities of this world. You know, when Satan presented to Jesus the world and all its beauties, he left out all the dark and hidden parts of sinful areas that the world had been consumed by. All the lust and the hatred and the fornication and the murder and everything. And he said, Jesus, if you just bow down to me, I'll give you all of this. And it wasn't enough. The world had already been marred by sin. It was not what Jesus had originally created. But sometimes we want to take the easy way out. We want what? The pleasure now. We don't want to wait for it later in heaven. And our eyes, we can't behold it. And all we have before us is the riches of this world. And so Satan, he distracts us, he blinds us. And so many of us were caught up with our careers, just earning a living. For what? At the end of it, just to die the richest man in the graveyard? It doesn't mean anything. We must have a treasure that does not pass away. Imperishable riches. It's in heaven. And it begins with what? God shining the light of his glorious gospel into our hearts. But let's come back to the story. We're not done yet. Jesus, he spits on the man's eyes and he asks, can you see? Can you see? And what happens? Mark chapter 8 and verse 24. And he, the blind man, looks up and said, I see men as trees walking. He saw men like what? Trees. And they were walking. Obviously, his vision was still blurred. But look, the Bible puts it this way for a reason. The Bible doesn't describe it in this matter. I mean, yes, he said it like that probably, but you know, it's recorded for a reason. Remember, every word of God is important. And so when he looked up, he saw men as trees. If it was me, I'll be like, it's a blur. I can't see much. I just see moving, blurring images. I don't really can't see much, Jesus. But he says, I see men as trees. What does trees represent in the Bible? Let's go to Isaiah chapter 61. And verse 3. Isaiah 61 and verse 3. To appoint unto them that mourn in Zion, to give unto them beauty for ashes, the oil of joy for mourning, the garment of praise for the spirit of heaviness, that they might be called trees of righteousness, the planting of the Lord, that he might be glorified. Did you see that? What are they called? They are called trees of righteousness. The trees in the Bible represent righteous people. And that's the thing, friends. When you are first turned from darkness to light, please catch this. When you first come into the church, when you are first converted, you know what? You see men like trees walking. You come into the church and everybody is righteous. Wow, I've missed this all my life. And you don't realize that even in the church, there is every type of shade and color of people. There are people there with a heart sincere, hearts on fire. And then there are people there simply because they grew up in church all their life and they didn't have a choice. I was one of them. If I told my mom when I was 15, "Mom, I don't want to go to church today," she'd say, "What did you say?" It was not a choice. I would have to get in the car and I have to go to church, no matter how unhappy I would be. And I'm sure many of you Seventh-day Adventist children, you're like, And parents, please don't give them a choice. Please help them to get into a habit of going to church every week. So long as my kids live in my house, they're going to have to do what I do. You know? And yeah, if you're still living under my house when you're 25, you better come to church with me. Amen? You see that too often. We think that kids are so smart and independent, they got to make their own decisions. They do when they are old enough and independent enough. And what does that mean? Not because you suddenly had your voice broke or you know, whatever it is. No. If you still have to depend on me, guess what? You're not independent yet. But we see people as trees. They're righteous. Everyone's righteous when you first come into the church, not realizing that there are all sorts of differing opinions, people living different lifestyles, people following Jesus for different reasons and motives. This man saw men like trees walking. Let's continue. Mark 8:25-26. After that, he put his hands upon his eyes and made him look up, and he was restored and saw every man clearly. And he sent him away to his house, saying, "Neither go into the town nor tell it to any in the town." So Jesus, he doesn't spit on his eyes again in verse 25. What does he do to restore this man's eyesight back to full strength? What does he do? He just touches him again. This time he does not spit. And this is really, really important. This is a really important detail. And as I was sitting here preparing the lesson this evening, or this afternoon rather, you know, the question came to my mind is this: why doesn't Jesus put his spit on him again the second time? Why not? Why does he only just touch him this time? That the man's eyes would be fully restored. Why did he have to spit on him the first time? Well, that represents the word of God. Spit is fluid, it's water in a sense, right? The water of the word of God. We need to have an interaction with the word of God. But why is it so important for Jesus to touch us so that we finally can be whole? That we finally can see? Because you see, friends, you got to go beyond just the intellectual knowledge of the word of God, beyond just the reading for the sake of reading. You can't just, okay, I'm just going to read the Bible now. This is my devotion. I got to do it. No. You got to be touched by Jesus. What does that mean? Hebrews chapter 4 and verse 15, the Bible says this: "For we have not an high priest which cannot be touched with the feeling of our infirmities, but was in all points tempted like as we are, yet without sin." You know, Jesus, he touched humanity by coming as a human to experience all the temptations that we face. The temptations of wanting to be rich. Don't you think that it was a temptation for Jesus when the devil was tempting him? "Just bow down to me and I'll give you the whole world." What is that in our equivalent today? "Just bow down to me and I will make you rich, rich beyond measure." We think this currency that the world has to offer is so valuable. So many of us, we sell our souls to the devil just so that we can get a foothold and an advantage in this world, thinking that's all it is, but it's not, friends. Jesus was tempted in all points like we are. He came to live with us. He came to experience what we experienced. He felt hunger. That's why the devil tempted him to turn the stone into bread. He had that desire to have power. He grew up as a carpenter's son, a poor man. Don't you think he desired a better life? Yes. You know, he came not just to sympathize with us, but he empathized. He experienced what we experienced. He understood what it meant to live this life. He understood. He understood firsthand what we go through. He experienced it himself. And though he didn't for a moment fall under the power of sin, he had great sympathy and mercy for those that had degraded themselves to what the depths of sin would drive a human being. The touch of Jesus is really important. We need to experience it. It's got to become personal. The Word of God, you know, it's easy to read our Bibles. Too many of us, and I say this all the time, too many of us, we treat the Bible like how other religions treat their gods. Oh God, I just read the Bible, now please bless me. I don't understand what it means, but it's good enough for me. No, friends, we got to have more than just intellectual knowledge, but we must have experiential knowledge. It's more than just going to church week in and week out and doing all those Christian things. Has Jesus become your personal friend? Have you tried praying, God, I want to know you. I want to know you personally. Or have you always held him at arm's length? Thank you for the blessings. Thank you for all that you do, but and we still grab after the world. You know, friends, has the Word of God become personal to each and every one of us? John chapter 1 verse 14 says, the Word was made flesh and dwelt among us, and we beheld his glory, the glory as of the only begotten of the Father, full of grace and truth. Has the Word become flesh to you today? Have you experienced Jesus for yourself? Have you tasted of his goodness? Have you been touched by the man, Christ Jesus? Do you understand what he means to you personally? Do you know why you follow Jesus? What is your testimony? What is the story behind why you are a Christian today? What is it? Experiential knowledge. And this is, I would say, an acted parable, something, really it was more, not a parable, it was rather a story, but something that as we read this encounter that Jesus had with this blind man, we realize that we are all like this blind man. And if we want to be healed, you got to go beyond just the Word of God. The flesh, pardon me, the Word must become flesh. More than just head knowledge, but heart knowledge. To know him, to walk with him, to understand him. You know, this is what all eternal life is all about. That's all God wants. John 17:3. This is life eternal, that they might know thee, the only true God and Jesus Christ, whom thou hast sent. Yes, we got to begin in his word today. We got to begin there. You got to start reading about this man, Jesus. Not just rely on the preacher, not just rely on your parents, not just rely on your spouse or whoever it is. You got to know him for yourself, yes, in his word, but then it's got to go beyond the pages of scripture. You got to see God work in your life as well. Why? If you don't experience it, then you just have a head knowledge. And one day when someone asks you, so Ben, why are you Christian? Why do you follow Jesus? What's going to be your answer? Is it just about intellect? Well, let me prove to you that the Bible is right. Yeah, okay, so why? What does God mean to you today? Do you know that answer? Look back. Think about your past life. This past year, this past 5 years, however long you've been following Jesus, what are your praises? Have you been praising God for what he's done in your life? Have you recognized the hand of God in your life and how much he loves you and how much He wants to be with you and to bless you and to give you a satisfied life? If not, I just ask you, please, to pause and make a journal. I'm not trying to shake the faith of anybody here. I'm trying to make you think. Too often we just rush through life. Do you know that? You rush through life. You rush through the activities of what you got to do as a normal human being. That's how we define it, right? You got to go study. After you got your degree, then you got to go work. You got to be independent. You got to start earning money. You got to do this and this and this and this. And we have all these goals. And it's goals that we've seen other people that have come before us. And then we rush through church every Sabbath as well. And we don't stop and think, where's my life heading? Why am I doing what I'm doing? What is Jesus to me? I pray that we would take the time to reflect. It's a Sabbath after all. Let's use this time wisely to reflect on who is God to me. Not who He should be, a sovereign God, a king. No. Who is God to you personally? Is He your friend? Is He your comforter? Is He your mentor? Is He the source of strength when you were weak? Is He that rock of ages? What is He? Is He that friend, though all others would forsake you, He's still there for you? What has been your experience? And so this evening, I challenge you to find God again, but make it personal. Make it personal to you. This man, he was touched. And unless we find out that answer, I dare say that all the studies of the scriptures will only bring us head knowledge and intellectual knowledge. He wants to become real to every single one of us today. May God help us to see with more than just human eyes, but that we might discern the movings of the Holy Spirit in our lives, that we might discern a God that loves us so much, and that we might see how He's working for each and every one of us and wants to bless us. And then that book, the Bible, is not a book of instruction anymore. It's a love letter to every single one of us. May God help us to that end this day. Let's bow our heads, shall we, as we end with prayer. Father in heaven, Lord, You sent your Son, the Lord of the King of glory in heaven, who is worshipped by angels. He came to this earth to die this ignominious death, not realizing that for us it would become a formality for some of us. Lord, help us to go beyond just this form of religion. Help us today to understand who Jesus is to every single one of us. For Lord, You are a personal God, and You desire for us to be still and to know who You are. Help us to put aside our social media. Help us to put aside all these things that just distract us, even on the Sabbath. So often we're scrolling through it and we're just waiting for the Sabbath to end so that we can go back to our routine and lives. And we've not come any closer to understanding who You are. Lord, help us to reflect. Help us to remember. Help us to have a deeper and closer walk with You this day. For we pray in Jesus' name. Amen.
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4: 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G'day, I'm Brad from Melbourne, and I'm here to share our verse of the day from Ephesians 4:32. Just like you don't know the way the breath of life comes into the body in the womb of a woman with child, you do not know all the works that God, who makes everything, is doing. 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
9: Hello, I'm Denise Knight, and I worship at the Seventh-day Adventist Church in Ballarat. Today, I'd like to remind you that salvation is entering into Christ. It's entering into His rest. Jesus is everything we need, but do we really believe that? I'm reading from Philippians chapter 4, written by the Apostle Paul. I am not saying this because I am in need, for I have learned to be content whatever the circumstances. I know what it is to be in need, and I know what it is to have plenty. I have learned the secret of being content in any and every situation, whether well-fed or hungry, whether living in plenty or in want. I can do everything through Him who gives me strength. What a blessing it is if we can appreciate all the simple things of life and be content. I think it's called the wealth of not having everything we want. And believe me, it is a good thing, because God can use our circumstances to teach us patience. I've had lots of times in my life when I've had to wait for things, and it really does prepare us for even greater challenges. It builds our tenacity and our character. There are lots of things more valuable than possessions. And since my husband died, I cherish the memories of all the simple times that we had together. The times when we were just content to be working together and enjoying each other's company, whatever we were doing. We spent some time travelling in the outback in our camper van. And even though my husband was a very sick man at the time, we made the most of things. And I remember how much we just loved being in the middle of nowhere and how we felt so close to God. Just being still and knowing that God is God. It gives us the chance to realize how blessed we are and to appreciate what we have. Because God pours His blessings on us every day, but we take so much for granted. He's given us life, and He sustains our life. and we live in this free country of Australia. But one of the greatest blessings is to be content, to know God, and to know the inner peace and joy.

0: joy that comes from Him and Him alone. Let's put our whole heart into whatever we're doing and take the time to be quiet and appreciate the beautiful world that God has made. The birds and the flowers, the mountains and the ocean. May God open our eyes to see Him everywhere in the world around us. It's only sin that ruined God's beautiful world, but Jesus came to make all things new, and He's coming back soon to take us home. Let's watch and pray and wait patiently for Him. I'm Denise, leaving you with the words of Jesus. Therefore I tell you, do not worry about your life, what you will eat or drink, or about your body, what you will wear. Is not life more important than food, and the body more important than clothes? Look at the birds of the air. They do not sow or reap or store away in barns, and yet your heavenly Father feeds them. Are you not much more valuable than they? Who of you, by worrying, can add a single hour to his life?
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2: Calling all men to save the date. Friday night, the 21st of August through to Sunday, the 23rd of August this year for Men's Magnetic Island Weekend Conference. That's just off of Townsville. Great place to escape winter. Our keynote speaker this year is Gary Kent, speaker for the Incredible Journey Media Ministry. He has a BA in theology, an MA in ancient history and archaeology. He's been on lots of digs as an archaeologist, internationally acclaimed speaker, TV presenter, produced documentaries on everything from Bible prophecy to natural health. He will be speaking to us on navigating conflict and conflict resolution, men's leadership in the home, church and society, relationships including marriage, and addressing addictions including to technology and how to make good financial decisions. If you'd like to get the full information and details, please email us on info@mensmatters.au, info@mensmatters.au, no.com, it's just .au, and we will get you the information directly to you.
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What if, when we were wrong, the response was thoughtful listening and respect? What if, when tempers snap, we were quick-wrapped in gentle joy? What if, when we confessed our pride, we were embraced by those who deeply know their brokenness, included, freed, forgiven? Why, this would be a heaven on this earth, a place where healing flourishes and misspent lives can be made whole. This is where we'd spend our time, among the ones who make us know we're safe, accepted, and renewed. Among such people, we could grow. We'd soon discover we no longer need the weapons of our war. If we can be mistaken and yet fully loved, we'll rapidly repent of all the wasted time we spend defending our depletions. These people will become our sanctuary, our church, with or without a building built of brick and glass. This will be the Holy Spirit's home. This is the house that grace builds. A living room, a rented hall, a steepled church where Welcome Ave meets Freedom Street. So meet me where forgiven folks still joyously forgive.

already been fulfilled. Some of them are being fulfilled right now, and some will be fulfilled in the near future. We will also cover some of the most important teachings of the Bible. If you're a keen student of the Bible or just interested in the prophecies and the teachings of the Bible, you can join us every Saturday afternoon at 5:30 p.m. right here on Faith FM. 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
2: Hello there, and thanks again for joining once again. I'm Robbie Bergen, and you're listening to The Faith Experiment. And this is a bonus episode, episode 51. And I'm calling this episode, George, the story of heartache to healing. On this bonus episode, I will take you on the road where I met George from Newcastle and got his very own faith experiment story. We recorded this episode on location, so there is some background noise, but you can still hear the story. Now, once again, I have a great giveaway on this episode. 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Well, on today's show, I have a special guest, George. George comes from Hamilton in New South Wales, which is near Newcastle, for those who don't know. And George, I met him about 7 or 8 months ago on a visit up to this area. And I heard a little bit of his story, and I was really excited about what I'd heard. And I said, I want to catch up with you again, George. We have more time. I want to sit down, and I want you to share your full story with me. And we're going to put it on the Faith Experiment. And so today is the day. I've got George sitting here with me. George, so good to see you again.
3: Oh, thank you, Robbie. I'm glad to be here.
2: Absolutely. And it's been a few months coming. I thought we'd be doing this a lot sooner, but I'm glad we're doing it in person. It's not over the phone. And I'm excited today to sit down and to capture your story, because from the little glimpses that I heard when I was here last time, it was really fascinating. So we're going to spend some time now, learning from your experience, and I'm sure that it will benefit those who are tuning in, listening to the Faith Experiment today. So after the break, we're going to get started. We're going to hear from George and hear his story. So stick around. We'll be right back after this with the Faith Experiment.
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2: Welcome back to the Faith Experiment. I'm Rory Bergen, and this is episode number 51. It's a bonus episode, which I'm calling George, A Story from Heartache to Healing. And stick around. Coming up very, very soon is the code word to get today's great free giveaway, the powerful little book called Steps to Christ. And now let's return back to George. I'm here with George today, and George is, as I said before the break, in the Newcastle area. He has had an amazing story, a remarkable story, and I had a chance to meet him a few months ago. And when he shared with me some of the little snippets of what's happened in his journey in faith, I said, I have to get you on the show. And today's the day. I've got George sitting in front of me. George, you're from Newcastle. What's it like living in Newcastle?
3: Oh, it's the same as it's always been. Nothing ever really happens.
2: Oh, I hope we're not going to offend any of our Newcastle listeners. Are you, you're a long-time resident here in the area?
3: Oh, I've lived here all my life.
2: Okay, so you're an authority. You're an authority. Yeah. Take it from George. He's not making fun of anybody. He's telling you how it is.
3: Yeah.
2: What's the most exciting thing to do in Newcastle, George?
3: Oh, for me, nothing really. I'm very much still a homebody. I'm just coming to church, I suppose.
2: Oh, well, that's always a good thing to do.
3: I love church. I love the people here. I get along with them, and they surprisingly like me. At least they pretend to. And I find it. My life is becoming more interesting. There's more activity, more work in my life.
2: Wow.
3: And I find it, I'm taking pleasure in that.
2: So, George, you've been here all your life. Did your parents move to Newcastle? Have they lived here all their lives as well?
3: All their lives. They've been living here.
2: Wow. Yeah. So, were you here in the... I've been told... I don't know at all about Newcastle.
3: All their lives, ever since they came to Australia. Before that, they lived in other places, in Greece and in Egypt.
2: Oh, wow.
3: Yeah, because they're immigrants.
2: They're
3: immigrants.
2: So, your parents moved to Newcastle from, wait, Greece...
3: Yeah, from Greece, and my mother grew up, even though she's ethnically Greek, she was born and raised in Egypt, a place in Egypt.
2: Wow. Yeah. So do you speak any Egyptian?
3: No. There are many dialects of Arabic. My mother could speak it.
2: Oh, really?
3: She could speak it fluently. She grew up with it.
2: Wow.
3: But I couldn't, and so could my maternal grandmother.
2: So why Newcastle? Do you know why they chose Newcastle?
3: Oh, it's a good question. Perhaps because of just work being here.
2: Right.
3: And... BHP used to be around about here.
2: Yeah, that's what I was going to say. I don't know much about Newcastle, but I know that at some point it was a big steel town.
3: It was.
2: Yeah.
3: It was.
2: So that would have been that era?
3: Yeah.
2: Yeah.
3: Yeah. So I think it was just jobs.
2: Mm.
3: It was just jobs. And everything's not too far away. It's not reasonably priced. It's not expensive like Sydney or any place like that.
2: Yeah.
3: So it was a good place to settle down, to live, to raise a family.
2: Right. So, George, we're on the Faith Experiment, so we're interested not just about Newcastle and your parents and your migration to here and how you grew up here. We're interested in the faith journey. And you shared with me a few months ago when I was here that your faith journey sort of, there wasn't a lot of it as a child, but it was impacted by what happened during your childhood. And you have a brother that... had some challenges. Why don't you start there?
3: Yeah. My brother, his name is Peter. He's 50 years old this year, and he's 2 years younger than me. I was born in 1970. He was born in 1972. And when he was born, something happened. He didn't receive enough oxygen to the brain, which caused irreparable brain damage. And genetically, he's perfectly normal, as opposed to somebody who suffers, say, Down syndrome, where it is a genetic abnormality. He's as perfectly normal as you and me in terms of genetics. But he had this evil happen in his life where, when at the moment he was born, where he didn't receive that oxygen to the brain, causing that brain damage. And as a result, he has cerebral palsy, he's nonverbal. Later in life, growing up, he developed epilepsy. He's got everything. He's got problems all over the place, many different forms of problems. And he's always been a handful. Growing up, ever since my childhood, has always been a handful, and in fact, a burden upon my family, especially my mother, who loved him very, very dearly. And growing up in our childhoods, I was sort of glad that I had a brother, but many times I wish he was normal, of course, as you can understand. But being a child, you're not really a thoughtful person, are you, as a child? You don't really care about these things. So growing up in such a household, I could see that it was a burden and all that, but it was my parents' was problem. It wasn't mine. And he grew up going into in and out of special schools and going to specialist doctors and like psychologists and all that. And basically that was life growing up for years and decades, him going to specialist doctors and schools. And as I said before, my brother was a handful for my family, especially my mother. And as my mother grew old, I'm going to skip decades in saying this, as she grew older, in her old age, she developed difficulties of her own, medical conditions, arthritis in both knees, type 2 diabetes, and all sorts of problems, part of just growing old, I suppose. And all of a sudden, she couldn't really take good care of him, considering also my brother, as he grew older, became more fierce, more angry, more violent. That made it even more difficult. And one day, somebody discovered it was the doctor, her family doctor, probably heard of it or something. And they relayed it to the police, they relayed it to some sort of governmental body of some kind. And they went into my home one day and took him away, and took Peter away, and put him in a home. One of these community organizations, they put him in a home or a series of homes nearby. And my mother could still visit him. I mean, it was twice a week for an hour or two each time. So, total, four hours every week. And she would get there by specialist taxi. And look, it broke her heart having my brother taken away like that. She took it as she wasn't a good mother. She took it that way. Mm. Well, she was a good mother, but she just couldn't cope as she grew older, though she would not have accepted seeing it that way. And she would visit him every week, and that's what life would be. And as I said before, it broke her heart, and there are many times I would hear her sitting on the veranda by herself crying, sobbing. So it really took a lot out of her. But one day, the people who take care of my brother wanted to put him into a facility in Morisset, which is a very big distance away from where we live. My mother would have had to spend, if you did the calculation, she would have had to spend hundreds of dollars every week to and from there to visit him, mm-hmm. not to mention the hours it would have taken every week. And it was just untenable, a situation which we simply couldn't afford, both in money and time. This caused me despair, seeing the situation that my mother was in. It just caused me sadness, and it caused me a lot of sorrow. And I was reduced to just pacing up and down the house, just feeling brokenhearted and sad and just wanting to leap out of my skin and just uninventing my existence. Not actually suicidal, but wishing I never existed, sort of like that. Just pacing up and down the house, just wanting to leap out of my skin. That's what I remember most about it. It was an awful feeling, a terrible, terrible feeling. And as the weeks wore on, as it came close to that date where they wanted to put my brother in that facility in Morisset, it just got worse for me. Worse for my family, but worse for me. That feeling of just wanting to leap out of my skin.
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3: As for me, growing up in such a household and seeing the condition of my brother and my family, I became bitter and hate-filled. because I wasn't an overly religious man. I didn't go to church or anything like that, but I never discounted the idea that there's a God in heaven.
0: Was your family religious at all?
3: My father was not. He would have been classed as an atheist. He was not a believer. My mother was a believer, but it was more or less a secular household. Mm-hmm. I mean, she didn't go to church. She wasn't overly religious. It's like the families that used to be when I was a child. It was more or less secular, but we wouldn't dismiss that there was a God in heaven.
0: Yeah, yeah.
3: But we're not overly religious. We didn't go to church or anything like that. And I was never one who thought there was no God, as I said before. And I sensed within myself that there was a God for some reason, all going back to my childhood. But I felt bitter towards him and hate-filled towards him.
0: Because of what was happening
3: to my family, particularly my brother. I mean, bear in mind, my brother was born innocent. I mean, and God didn't do anything to protect him from this, this evil befalling him, becoming brain damaged.
0: Mm.
3: And as I grew older, feeling bitter and hate-filled, I resolved in myself that I will hate God with all my being. That's what I'm going to do. and I tried to develop a heart of stone where I would not be emotionally affected by any evil and misfortune. And over the years, in fact, over the decades, my heart of stone became oblivion. I mean, it was a sense of oblivion. Logically, it's impossible to describe what oblivion is. It's nothingness by definition. How do you describe nothingness? It was a sense of oblivion in my heart, especially in the last 1 or 2 years before becoming a Christian. It was just oblivion in my heart. And I was willing to live the rest of my life wearing this oblivion. I wasn't looking for salvation or anything like that. I was happy to live the rest of my life like this, a sense of oblivion in my heart.
0: How did this affect your relationship with your mother and your brother? This new way to live with just this oblivion, this hatred. Did it change the dynamic with how you viewed your mother and your brother?
3: I felt more distant towards them. I became more callous towards them. I used to be angry at my mother for feeling kindness and pity towards my brother and his condition. I was angry at her. Why don't you put him in a home and forget about him and let him go? You know, forget about him, move on in life. But she wouldn't do that. She loves him. And I convinced myself that I didn't love him. And as the days and weeks progressed, when they got closer to putting him into that place, the facility in Morisset, it became more desperate, more frantic, both for my mother and eventually for myself. I began to feel sorry. I discovered that actually I do have compassion for my brother. I do love him. And I didn't want this to happen to him or to my mother. And it was an awful experience. It was just a sense of just absolute sorrow. And day after day, pacing up and down the house, feeling frantic, a feeling of powerlessness. I felt like I wanted to just leap out of my skin, uninvent my own existence. I wish I never existed and all that. It was an awful experience. And one night, it was between 8 or 9:30 p.m., in desperation, I just had enough. I was in my bedroom. I fell to my knees. I did something I thought I'd never do. I fell on my knees beside my bed and started praying. I started reciting the Lord's Prayer, which I learned when I was 11, 12 years old, going to primary school. Our Father, who art in heaven, hallowed be thy name. As soon as that happened, I felt a spirit. A spirit just fall on me. And well up in me, it was everywhere in me. It was a feeling of just peace and reassurance. I began to smile, and I just knew it was the Holy Spirit. I just felt Him. It was the Holy Spirit. Now, being an avid watcher of television throughout my life, I've heard of things like that happening to people where they, in desperation, they fell on their knees, started praying, and they claimed they felt the Holy Spirit. But I never really took it too much to mind. I wasn't that religious. I didn't disbelieve them. It was somebody is happening to someone else. And it was happening to me now. I was feeling the Holy Spirit, of what I believe to be the Holy Spirit. And I was immediately filled with peace and reassurance.
0: So at that moment when you're on your knees, you're praying, you have this sense, before you describe you had this oblivion attitude.
3: Yeah, that oblivion
0: got just disappeared.
3: Disappeared.
0: Like it instantly.
3: It melted away.
0: Wow.
3: It melted away. It was replaced by this feeling of Holy Spirit, this feeling of life. And as I said, I couldn't stop smiling the rest of the day.
0: So nothing had changed in terms of circumstances. Yeah, there's still the same challenges in the family with your brother. Nothing's changed externally, but you're completely transformed almost internally.
3: Yeah.
0: You got a different outlook, a different sense of peace and emotions have changed, feelings have changed.
3: Yeah.
0: Wow.
3: Yeah. Everything externally, it was still in the same situation I was as before, but I began to change inside. I felt this spirit inside of me. I've changed internally. And I remember the following day, in the following days and weeks, I became deeply introspective. I would just think and question every thought that would come to mind. I would just question it. Everything I began to question. I began to sense that this world is actually more corrupt and evil than most people think. I could feel it in my heart. It was different from what I was before. And I also began noticing things happening to me that you will either dismiss as coincidence or there really is a guardian angel. I mean, I would... people would suddenly stop at me in the street and offer me religious books out of nowhere. Somebody would just come along. I went out for... In those days, I still used to smoke. And I would duck out for a smoke, and somebody just... At that instant, they walked by and they handed me a religious pamphlet having to do with the final days and Armageddon and all that.
0: Wow.
3: Out of the blue. Things like that didn't happen before. And
0: what happened when you got those sorts of...
3: I would read it. Regard it as a gift from God by that stage. So I would actually read it. It's questionable what the things I read.
0: But it was a part of, things were crossing your path that were more on a spiritual nature than what had previously happened, though.
3: Yeah.
0: After this encounter with prayer and that sense of the Holy Spirit.
3: Yeah. Eventually I got around to getting a small copy of a Bible, one of those Gideon Bibles, which just had the New Testament, Psalms and Proverbs, began reading that. And I came across a Bible, a KJV, I bought that. And then I tried to read it. And of course, being the KJV, I found it impossible because it's written in Old English. I was just drone on reading it, not understanding a single thing I was reading, which is confusing. And then one day, a copy of a new King James Version came in, and I read out of curiosity, and I could find it easy to read. It was written in more modern English.
0: Right.
3: It was easier to read, so I bought that one instead. So I bought that one as well, I should say. So I have two Bibles at home, King James Version and New King James Version. When I started reading, it was the New Testament. It was that little Gideon's Bible before I got the KJV, the UKJV. And I was reading the New Testament, and it was a strange experience. For the first time, it didn't feel alien. It was felt as if it was a letter addressed to me personally.
0: Wow.
3: It was that sort of feeling as I was reading it. It was reading it, and even though I couldn't claim that I understood every single thing I was reading, there was that sense of this had me in mind. This was written with me in mind.
0: Had you read much of the Bible before all this encounter sort of started happening, growing up?
3: I took a stab at it once, but I gave up in 3 seconds.
0: Yeah.
3: It was just impossible to read it. I had no interest. I didn't understand. It was esoteric.
0: But
3: this is the first time I read it, and it, as I said, it really felt as if it was addressed to me personally, with me in mind.
0: That's the interesting
3: weird
0: thing.
3: Like, experience.
0: As I've talked to many different people who have had this sort of moment in their life where they've pivoted from what life was before encountering God and to what it was after. I've heard this same point a few times now, that when they've attempted to read these ancient manuscripts of the Bible before, they've had this sort of, I call it a supernatural experience, right?
3: Yeah.
0: And it's like a dull, dusty document.
3: Mm.
0: But then after they have these encounters, whatever they are, all different.
3: Yeah.
0: All of a sudden, they pick up the same text, the same book, and now it seems to be like almost living and personal and relevant.
3: Yeah.
0: It's amazing that there's like a cooperation between a supernatural and the physical book that intersects in our faith experiment.
3: Yeah.
0: So you were describing the same thing. Amazing.
3: Mm. Yeah. That was the experience. It felt, as I said, I can't claim I understood everything.
0: Sure.
3: Many things I didn't understand, and many things I found seemingly contradictory, especially when you get to Revelations.
0: Mm.
3: I couldn't make any sense out of the symbolism. But nevertheless, there was that sense of it was speaking to me. It was written in me in mind. This Bible passage describes me. This is how I think, you know. And I never had that experience before, mind you. I wasn't exactly looking for it either. That's true. Around about late July 2019, I stopped watching television. I couldn't handle it anymore. You just have poor quality. It's just not worth watching it, is it? So in the following weeks, I began to miss having something in my life. So I began to listen to the radio. And that's when I discovered Faith FM. And I became very interested because they sounded as if they know what they're talking about. And by that time, I had read some of the Bible, not completely throughout the book, but I read most of the New Testament and most of Psalms and Proverbs, started reading the Old Testament as well. And that's when I discovered pastors on the radio seem to know what they're talking about. They're celebrating the Sabbath on a Saturday because that's what the Bible says. They begin to make sense out of the book of Revelations and the book of Daniel. It seems to make sense what they were saying more than anyone else. It just makes sense. That's a feeling of these people know what they're talking about. So I thought...
0: Had you heard of the Sabbath being Saturday versus Sunday before?
3: I knew that the Jews celebrated the Sabbath on a Saturday.
0: Mm.
3: But I really thought that for Christians it must be a Sunday. But I never really gave it much thought growing up in my childhood. I remember as a 12-year-old going to primary school doing scripture class, being perplexed by why one celebrates the Sabbath on a Saturday and we celebrate on a Sunday. Because you see, in Greek, I'm Greek ethnically, the Greek word for Saturday is Sabbato, Sabbath.
0: Right.
3: Yeah. And I thought, why do we celebrate it on Saturday? Why are we celebrating on Sunday if Saturday is Sabbath, Sabbato in Greek? I just was perplexed by this as a 12-year-old. I didn't understand it, why it is this way. So the preachers, the pastors on this Faith FM, they just made sense. They began to resolve the many mysteries that for me were in the Bible. And curiosity, and I was listening to them for about a year, growing in my knowledge from what I was just listening on the radio.
0: Mm.
3: And one day I thought, you know, look, I'll put my money where my mouth is. Why don't I go to church? And by this time it was 2020 and lockdown, the first COVID lockdown occurred.
0: Mm-hmm.
3: And I discovered the church here. I think it was in March or April I decided to come here. I walked all the way here. Yeah, I walked here. I don't live too far. It's a 40-minute walk, within a 40-minute walk, and I don't mind walking. You know, it's good exercise. I need it. I don't have the discipline to do anything else. I'm not going to join a gym or start jogging, so yeah. I might as well walk. Yeah, don't drive.
0: Wow.
3: Anyway.
0: So you just walk everywhere around Newcastle?
3: Everywhere. If I'm going uptown to Newcastle, I will catch the bus, but it's one of the very few exceptions.
0: Yeah.
3: But usually I just walk everywhere. If I want to go here to Kmart, which is in Waratah, I'll walk.
0: Wow.
3: Yeah.
0: Like so, Forrest Gump.
3: Yeah. Just walk. And
0: so you walk to the church?
3: Yeah, walk to the church. Yep. Sometimes some people give me a lift on the way home, but that's about it.
0: So it's March, COVID's hit. You decide to walk to church one Saturday.
3: Yeah, to come here to church. I was greeted with it being closed because of COVID.
0: Because of lockdowns.
3: Because of COVID-19, yeah, because of lockdowns, it was closed.
0: Wow. So 40-minute walk.
3: It was for nothing. Shut. No big deal. And as the months wore on, I very quickly forgot about it. And as the months wore on, I had this friend who was a Catholic, and she basically grew up going to church. And because of the COVID lockdown, she wasn't allowed to go to church. And she used to keep on complaining that she couldn't go to church and she doesn't feel completely herself without going to church and all that. One day, she started saying, it was in October, church has opened, perhaps in September, I don't exactly remember when it started opening, but she started saying that she's gone to church and she's back to enjoying it, going to church again. I feel that whole with her life again.
0: Mm.
3: So I thought to myself, since her church is open, the Seventh-day Adventist Church in Halton must also be open as well. So on Saturday, it was on the 24th of October 2020, I walked over here and I was greeted. It was open. Oh. The church was
4: open. I was holding my breath for a second. I was like, oh, not again.
3: It was open. I walked in. Well, the first thing, I just didn't know what to do. I met all of these people, saw all of these people around, and what do I do now? Is there some sort of procedure? I mean, do I just walk in and sit in on a pew?
4: Right.
3: Do I go to the pastor, someone in charge, and just talk to them? I mean, what do I do? So I walked into the church, and in the aisle I saw Ryan, who I later found out his name was Ryan, was setting up some tripod and a camera on it for some special event, I suppose. I don't know what it was right now.
4: Yeah.
3: I think it was on going to be shown on Facebook. I think that was it. I walked up to him. He seemed to know what he was doing, so I asked him, hello, George, hello, I'm here, this is my first time at church, exactly what do I do?
4: I bet he was shocked. Was he a bit surprised?
3: Yeah, he was. I don't remember him being surprised, but I remember him saying something like, I don't remember word for word, this is your family now.
4: Wow.
3: This is your family now.
4: How'd that make you feel?
3: I felt calm. I felt peaceful. Oh, this is my spiritual family. That's how I took it. And I felt at peace. For a while before he left, we got along.
4: Mm.
3: And he began to know of my peculiarities, that I'm frightened of getting up in front of a crowd and speaking and things like that. He began to know me personally.
4: Yeah.
3: That's when I started coming to church. I started sitting in the pews and then started singing whenever there was a church service and talking and all that. People would come, since I was the newbie, people would talk to me. I mean, people, the pastor would talk to me, Ryan would talk to me, the pastor's wife, Charissa, would come to me. And everyone was friendly because I was the newbie, which made me feel special and at home and all that.
4: Bit of a difference from what you described your life being before this, right? Sort of the homebody, going out there much, and now you're the center of attention.
3: Yeah, I was a loner, and now I'm surrounded by people who go out of their way to take me into account.
4: Mm.
3: I liked it. I enjoyed it. I felt uncomfortable at first because I'm not used to being treated that way. So sort of a little standoffish now and then.
4: Yeah.
3: But I appreciated it, that they made me feel welcome and all that.
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3: Because, I mean, I heard from Faith FM that a Christian should be baptised not just by spirit, and I really believe that I've been baptised by the Holy Spirit, I should be baptised by water.
4: Mm.
3: And I always felt that my baptism into the Greek Orthodox religion as an infant counts. And I heard Faith FM, it doesn't really count. I mean, that baptism speaks of your parents' faith, it doesn't speak of your faith. Because I was an infant, I couldn't really make a choice as an infant.
4: You need to believe and be baptised.
3: Yes.
4: You need to choose.
3: Yeah. And from Faith FM, I was told I need to be baptised not just by spirit, but with water as well.
4: Mm.
3: And that's it. The day came and I was baptised, and that's it. I've been walking with God ever since. I got my baptism with water, and I meet up with my obligation with what God said, to be baptised by both water and spirit. It just happened to be 5 years apart, 5-6 years apart, you know. My baptism with the Holy Spirit happened in 2015. My baptism with water happened 6 years later in 2021.
4: Mm. You know, some people, when we talk about baptism, some people, they have a misconception that you get baptized and then everything changes and everything's amazing and everything, that's it from that point on.
3: Yeah.
4: But the reality is that the Bible teaches that baptism comes after a relationship with God. It's sort of like the public display of the relationship you're already experiencing with God. Some people think that not until you get baptized do you have a relationship with God, but that's not the case. Yeah. And your example is a perfect illustration of that. You already had, like you say, 5 years of a relationship with God, and it was growing and maturing and deeper understanding, and then you make that public stand in baptism. So, George, you mentioned before that you were baptized as a baby, according to your Greek Orthodox sort of heritage.
3: Yep.
4: You mentioned that your dad was pretty much atheist. Is that fair to say? But as a Greek Orthodox, did you have any sense of how you're supposed to see the world? Like, life, death, the meaning of life, the purpose of life. Did you have any sense of that growing up?
3: Oh, no, not really. Nothing that I'm aware of. I mean, I don't know where my religiosity came from. I mean, you might be tempted to say that it's because of my mother, but she wasn't overly religious. She didn't go to church. My grandmother used to go to church, and but I don't know if I don't remember if I learnt it from her or anyone else.
4: Mm.
3: It's just that I, for some inexplicable reason, going back to my childhood, I had an inclination to believe that there is a God.
4: Mm.
3: It's a bit of a mystery where it came from.
4: So I guess now, looking back on a journey that's taken decades, mm-hmm. from that, you know, from your childhood roots, you would just see that you've sort of incrementally been growing in your understanding of God and the big picture of the universe and the big picture of the world. Like, you've sort of just been growing that over these decades to where you are now. Like, you probably have a clearer view of who God is, death, life, purpose, those sorts of things now?
3: No, I didn't grow in my faith in God or anything. I just had an inclination to believe that there is a God, but I grew up more or less in a secular type of way of thinking.
4: Mm.
3: You know, believing science, Darwinian evolution, geological time, blah, blah, blah, that sort of thing.
4: Yeah.
3: I wanted to pursue a career in being in science, in fact. So I wasn't all that... I suppose as a teenager, as it comes by being a teenager, I rejected the belief in God,
4: mm-hmm.
3: and began to just prefer science instead, and technology and all what science can provide. And so I didn't really have a worldview from a religious point of view.
4: Right.
3: It was more of a secular, atheistic way of looking at this world.
4: Yeah.
3: But deep down, there was always that little seed in me that I had an inclination to still believe that there really is a God after all,
4: mm.
3: you know. But I tried to suppress it. I tried to suppress it and just become an outright secular humanist atheist, that yeah. sort of thing. So that was basically my worldview, is that of a secular atheistic point of view. And so, trying to reject the idea of God, even though I had this inclination to believe that there is a God.
4: Right. So after you had that moment that you described where you're kneeling down, mm-hmm. I think it was beside your bed, I think you said.
3: Yeah.
4: And you're pouring out yourself to God, I think is the way you sort of described it. And then you have that sense of the Holy Spirit. Since that moment, it's been a few years now since then, I'm curious to know, and I know that there are many people out there who will be listening to this, mm-hmm. who will probably be able to identify with being in circumstances, whether it's in their family, whether it's in their relationships. To put it bluntly, bad stuff has happened.
3: Mm-hmm.
4: Like, I'm thinking specifically like your brother's case.
3: Yeah.
4: Right? It's no matter how you look at it, it's not what anybody plans when bringing a child into the world, yeah. to have, you know, the sort of challenges that your brother's had.
3: Mm-hmm.
4: And then by extension, you've had, mm-hmm. and your mother's had. As you've journeyed from that night and you've been growing in your understanding of God and you've seen him do these, what you describe as miracles, and he's leading you, how has your view, just what the bad that's happened to your family, to your brother,
3: mm-hmm.
4: you explained before that you just hated God for allowing it to happen.
3: Yeah.
4: It wasn't his choice. He didn't have a say in it, but he has to deal with it.
3: Mm-hmm.
4: So you hated that experience, that situation.
3: Mm-hmm.
4: Now and where you are in your journey of faith,
3: mm-hmm.
4: how do you view that? Because people out there are dealing with bad circumstances and challenges every day, and the temptation is to do what you described you did,
3: mm-hmm.
4: to go, God, I give up on you,
3: mm-hmm.
4: because mm-hmm. it's not fair. Well, how do you view it now? I'm just curious.
3: Evil is evil. There's no sense in it. I realize that now as a Christian. There's no sense in it. It exists as something that should not exist. So I can't sort of put a shine on all the evil that happened in my brother's life and my family's life and my life and all that growing up ever since my childhood. I can't say that it was a good thing. I can't put a gloss on it.
4: Mm.
3: It was evil is evil. It's wrong that it should happen. But I've made peace with that, that this is not God's way. This is not what God wanted to have.
4: Mm.
3: This is not what God wanted to have. So I have trust in him that there will be a time when it'll all be swept away and forgotten. My brother one day will be a resurrected being.
4: Mm.
3: We'll meet him in the next life.
4: Mm.
3: come resurrection, or in the kingdom, I should say. And same goes true with perhaps my mother and all that. So, I can't really say I liked what happened. I can't. There's just no sense to it.
4: I don't think we're expected to either.
3: Yeah, but I see it from the point of view of a Christian now. I'm not trying to justify, not try to gloss it over and try to make it seem sugary.
4: Yeah.
3: And it was because it wasn't. But I've made a sense of peace with it. I accepted this is what happened, it shouldn't be, but God didn't want it to be that way either.
4: Mm.
3: But this is the way it happened.
4: You know, I was atheist as well until I think I was 23 or 24 probably when I really was open to, you know what, the universe is bigger than my brain,
3: yeah.
4: You know.
3: Yeah.
4: But before that, one of my greatest arguments against faith, against the idea of God and all of that was, if your God is so good, then why does he allow evil and bad in the world, right?
3: Yeah.
4: And it seems like maybe you didn't articulate in those same words,
3: mm-hmm.
4: but the result was the same. You chose to turn on and say, well, I want nothing to do with you, God, if that's how you're going to treat my brother, my family, and so on, right?
3: Yeah.
4: I think it's very human that we take our frustration out on something that we feel is responsible, right?
3: Mm.
4: Or has had the ability to change it and hasn't decided to do it.
3: Mm.
4: And yet, as you've just alluded to, the thing that I find remarkable is that God, he is very clear in these ancient manuscripts that the evil that exists, it's not his will.
3: Mm-hmm.
4: It's not his desire. It wasn't his plan.
3: Mm-hmm.
4: It's here. He's aware of that.
3: Mm-hmm.
4: And he's got a plan to solve it. It's not on our time frame, unfortunately, right?
3: Yeah.
4: We would like to see things happen, you know, now.
3: Mm-hmm.
4: But he's got a plan.
3: Mm.
4: And that's the amazing thing that came to a realization when in my journey. Mm. And then it led me to the same thing you just mentioned. We still live in this broken world. It's a fractured creation. Things are still going to be broken and mm-hmm. going to be painful and hurtful. But the thing that I love about it, and you just touched on it right then, is that we're given a peace that can navigate through this stuff.
3: Mm-hmm.
4: Doesn't justify, doesn't explain it, doesn't make it better
3: mm-hmm.
4: in terms of righting the wrongs now, and they will be, but not
3: mm-hmm.
4: now.
3: Mm-hmm.
4: But we've given a peace that allows us to cope. It's like a coping mechanism through this time that we've got to endure here and now.
3: Mm-hmm.
4: And you just reminded me of that, as you just said, you know, it's not that now in your experiment of faith and your journey as a Christian, you can look back and go, oh no, it's all good. Nothing ever happened bad.
3: Yeah. Yeah.
4: You see it for what it is, but something inside's changed the way you handle it.
3: Mm-hmm.
4: I think that's the remarkable thing about this whole walk with God.
3: Yeah, it doesn't overwhelm me. The evil doesn't overwhelm me.
4: Mm.
3: I know that someday God is going to fix everything up.
4: Mm.
3: Yeah, in a way that I cannot comprehend.
4: So, George, this has been a remarkable conversation with you, just hearing how that from such difficult circumstances and sort of this challenge with seeing God as being anything good in it and sort of having this, well, I'm going to direct all my hate and all my frustration at you, to a 180 through a lot of years and a lot of pain and circumstances, for sure. I want to ask you this question. For people who are listening to your story here and they can resonate with something in it, maybe the challenges of family, loved one, relationship, whatever it may be, they can identify with some of the hurt that you've experienced, some of the pain. What would your advice be to them based on what you have been through and what you're experiencing now? What would you say to someone that's listening to your story and says, man, George's story sounds like mine? I mean, what would you say to them to give them some direction?
3: I would say, don't try to make sense of evil. You never will. It exists as something that shouldn't exist. Just turn to God, shred your heart open to him. Let him handle it. Throw your problems in at him. God might not correct the evil, or especially if it happened in the past is past, but he can work with you now and in the future. God is more than just giving you a sense of consolation. It's not just a consolation God in one's life. It's an optimism for the future, that things are going to get, things are going to be better, and things are going to be perfect, in fact, and it'll be eternal. And all the trouble and pain that we endure in this world will one day be seem so insignificant, we'll forget about it. I can't imagine that it would we would remember it forever. It'll be forgotten, it'll be done away with in some way. It'll lose its position in space-time, I mean, that's how I see it.
4: You know, what you've just described reminds me of the lyrics from an old gospel hymn that says, "Turn your eyes upon Jesus, and the things of this world will grow strangely dim." That's kind of what you just described. No matter what's happening in your life, no matter how difficult it is, how hard it is to explain, if it's past, it's past. But if you turn your eyes upon Jesus, somehow things resolve.
3: Help me anyway. You have to be honest like that. In fact, that night when I fell on my knees and I started praying to God, that was a very honest time in myself. There was a feeling of just absolute honesty. Help me. And God will come. He'll come. He'll in some way. It might not be as dramatic as the Holy Spirit descending you right there and then, unless you do need it, right there and there, but your life will change.
4: Well, thank you very much, George. It's been a pleasure having you on the show, and I am, it's amazing to hear your story, and I'm sure that people out there are going to go, wow, if God can do that for George, He can do it for me too. So thank you, George, for being on the show.
3: Thank you, Robbie.
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5: Desire of Ages, Chapter 14. We have found the Messiah. John the Baptist was now preaching and baptizing at Bethabara beyond Jordan. It was not far from this spot that God had stayed the river in its flow until Israel had passed over. A little distance from here, the stronghold of Jericho had been overthrown by the armies of heaven. The memory of these events was at this time revived and gave a thrilling interest to the Baptist's message. Would not he, who had wrought so wonderfully in ages past, again manifest his power for Israel's deliverance? Such was the thought stirring the hearts of the people who daily thronged the banks of the Jordan. The preaching of John had taken so deep a hold on the nation as to demand the attention of the religious authorities. The danger of insurrection caused every popular gathering to be looked upon with suspicion by the Romans, and whatever pointed toward an uprising of the people excited the fears of the Jewish rulers. John had not recognized the authority of the Sanhedrin by seeking their sanction for his work. And he had reproved rulers and people, Pharisees and Sadducees alike. Yet the people followed him eagerly. The interest in his work seemed to be continually increasing. Though he had not deferred to them, the Sanhedrin accounted that, as a public teacher, he was under their jurisdiction. This body was made up of members chosen from the priesthood and from the chief rulers and teachers of the nation. The high priest was usually the president. All its members were to be men advanced in years, though not aged. Men of learning, not only versed in Jewish religion and history, but in general knowledge. They were to be without physical blemish and must be married men and fathers, as being more likely than others to be humane and considerate. Their place of meeting was an apartment connected with the temple at Jerusalem. In the days of Jewish independence, the Sanhedrin was the supreme court of the nation, possessing secular as well as ecclesiastical authority. Though now subordinated by the Roman government, it still exercised a strong influence in civil as well as religious matters. The Sanhedrin could not well defer an investigation of John's work. There were some who recalled the revelation made to Zacharias in the temple, and the father's prophecy that had pointed to his child as the Messiah's herald. In the tumults and changes of 30 years, these things had in a great measure been lost sight of. They were now called to mind by the excitement concerning the ministry of John. It was long since Israel had had a prophet, long since such a reformation as was now in progress had been witnessed. The demand for confession of sin seemed new and startling. Many among the leaders would not go to hear John's appeals and denunciations, lest they should be led to disclose the secrets of their own lives. Yet his preaching was a direct announcement of the Messiah. It was well known that the 70 weeks of Daniel's prophecy covering the Messiah's advent were nearly ended, and all were eager to share in that era of national

glory, which was then expected. Such was the popular enthusiasm that the Sanhedrin would soon be forced either to sanction or to reject John's work. Already their power over the people was waning. It was becoming a serious question how to maintain their position. In the hope of arriving at some conclusion, they dispatched to the Jordan a deputation of priests and Levites to confer with the new teacher. A multitude were gathered, listening to his words when the delegates approached. With an air of authority designed to impress the people and to command the deference of the prophet, the haughty rabbis came. With a movement of respect, almost of fear, the crowd opened to let them pass. The great men in their rich robes, in the pride of rank and power, stood before the prophet of the wilderness. "Who art thou?" they demanded. Knowing what was in their thoughts, John answered, "I am not the Christ." "What then? Art thou Elias?" "I am not." "Art thou that prophet?" "No." "Who art thou, that we may give an answer to them that sent us? What sayest thou of thyself?" "I am the voice of one crying in the wilderness, 'Make straight the way of the Lord,' as said the prophet Isaiah." The scripture to which John referred is that beautiful prophecy of Isaiah. "Comfort ye, my people, saith your God. Speak ye comfortably to Jerusalem and cry unto her, that her appointed time is accomplished, that her iniquity is pardoned. The voice of him that crieth in the wilderness, prepare ye the way of the Lord, make straight in the desert a highway for our God. Every valley shall be exalted, and every mountain and hill shall be made low. And the crooked shall be made straight, and the rough places plain, and the glory of the Lord shall be revealed, and all flesh shall see it together." Anciently, when a king journeyed through the less frequented parts of his domain, a company of men was sent ahead of the royal chariot to level the steep places and to fill up the hollows, that the king might travel in safety and without hindrance. This custom is employed by the prophet to illustrate the work of the gospel. "Every valley shall be exalted, and every mountain and hill shall be made low." When the Spirit of God, with its marvelous awakening power, touches the soul, it abases human pride. Worldly pleasure and position and power are seen to be worthless. Imaginations and every high thing that exalteth itself against the knowledge of God are cast down. Every thought is brought into captivity to the obedience of Christ. Then humility and self-sacrificing love, so little valued among men, are exalted as alone of worth. This is the work of the gospel, of which John's message was a part. The rabbis continued their questioning. "Why baptizest thou then, if thou be not the Christ, nor Elias, neither that prophet?" The words "that prophet" had reference to Moses. The Jews had been inclined to the belief that Moses would be raised from the dead and taken to heaven. They did not know that he had already been raised. When the Baptist began his ministry, many thought that he might be the prophet Moses risen from the dead, for he seemed to have a thorough knowledge of the prophecies and of the history of Israel. It was believed also that before the Messiah's advent, Elijah would personally appear. This expectation John met in his denial, but his words had a deeper meaning. Jesus afterwards said, referring to John, "If ye are willing to receive it, this is Elijah which is to come." John came in the spirit and power of Elijah to do such a work as Elijah did. If the Jews had received him, it would have been accomplished for them. But they did not receive his message. To them, he was not Elijah. He could not fulfill for them the mission he came to accomplish. Many of those gathered at the Jordan had been present at the baptism of Jesus, but the sign then given had been manifest to but few among them. During the preceding months of the Baptist ministry, many had refused to heed the call to repentance.
Thus they had hardened their hearts and darkened their understanding. When heaven bore testimony to Jesus at his baptism, they perceived it not. Eyes that had never been turned in faith to him that is invisible beheld not the revelation of the glory of God. Ears that had never listened to his voice heard not the words of witness. So it is now. Often the presence of Christ and the ministering angels is manifest in the assemblies of the people, and yet there are many who know it not. They discern nothing unusual, but to some the Savior's presence is revealed. Peace and joy animate their hearts. They are comforted, encouraged, and blessed. The deputies from Jerusalem had demanded of John, "Why baptizest thou?" And they were awaiting his answer. Suddenly, as his glance swept over the throng, his eye kindled, his face was lighted up, his whole being was stirred with deep emotion. With outstretched hands, he cried, "I baptize thee in water. In the midst of you standeth one whom ye know not, even he that cometh after me, the latchet of whose shoe I am not worthy to unloose." The message was distinct and unequivocal, to be carried back to the Sanhedrin. The words of John could apply to no other than the long-promised one. The Messiah was among them. In amazement, priests and rulers gazed about them, hoping to discover him of whom John had spoken. But he was not distinguishable among the throng. When at the baptism of Jesus, John pointed to him as the Lamb of God, a new light was shed upon the Messiah's work. The prophet's mind was directed to the words of Isaiah, "He is brought as a lamb to the slaughter." During the weeks that followed, John with new interest studied the prophecies and the teaching of the sacrificial service. He did not distinguish clearly the two phases of Christ's work, as a suffering sacrifice and a conquering king. But he saw that his coming had a deeper significance than priests or people had discerned. When he beheld Jesus among the throng on his return from the desert, he confidently looked for him to give the people some sign of his true character. Almost impatiently, he waited to hear the Savior declare his mission. But no word was spoken, no sign given. Jesus did not respond to the Baptist's announcement of him, but mingled with the disciples of John, giving no outward evidence of his special work and taking no measures to bring himself to notice. The next day, John sees Jesus coming. With the light of the glory of God resting upon him, the prophet stretches out his hands, declaring, "Behold, the Lamb of God, which taketh away the sin of the world. This is he of whom I said, After me cometh a man which is become before me. And I knew him not, but that he should be made manifest to Israel. For this cause came I baptizing in water. I have beheld the Spirit descending as a dove out of heaven, and it abode upon him. And I knew him not, but he that sent me to baptize in water, he said unto me, Upon whomsoever thou shalt see the Spirit descending and abiding upon him, the same is he that baptizeth with the Holy Spirit. And I have seen and have borne witness that this is the Son of God." Was this the Christ? With awe and wonder, the people looked upon the one just declared to be the Son of God. They had been deeply moved by the words of John. He had spoken to them in the name of God. They had listened to him day after day as he had reproved their sins, and daily the conviction that he was the sent of heaven had strengthened. But who was this one, greater than John the Baptist? In his dress and bearing, there was nothing that betokened rank. He was apparently a simple personage, clad like themselves, in the humble garments of the poor. There were in the throng some who at Christ's baptism had beheld the divine glory and had heard the voice of God,
But since that time, the Savior's appearance had greatly changed. At his baptism, they had seen his countenance transfigured in the light of heaven. Now, pale, worn, and emaciated, he had been recognized only by the prophet John. But as the people looked upon him, they saw a face where divine compassion was blended with conscious power. Every glance of the eye, every feature of the countenance was marked with humility and expressive of unutterable love. He seemed to be surrounded by an atmosphere of spiritual influence. While his manners were gentle and unassuming, he impressed men with a sense of power that was hidden, yet could not be wholly concealed. Was this the one for whom Israel had so long waited? Jesus came in poverty and humiliation that he might be our example as well as our Redeemer. If he had appeared with kingly pomp, how could he have taught humility? How could he have presented such cutting truths as in the Sermon on the Mount? Where would have been the hope of the lowly in life had Jesus come to dwell as a king among men? To the multitude, however, it seemed impossible that the one designated by John should be associated with their lofty anticipations. Thus, many were disappointed and greatly perplexed. The words which the priests and rabbis so much desired to hear, that Jesus would now restore the kingdom to Israel, had not been spoken. For such a king they had been waiting and watching, such a king they were ready to receive. But one who sought to establish in their hearts a kingdom of righteousness and peace, they would not accept. On the following day, while two disciples were standing near, John again saw Jesus among the people. Again the face of the prophet was lighted up with glory from the unseen as he cried, "Behold, the Lamb of God!" The words thrilled the hearts of the disciples. They did not fully understand them. What meant the name that John had given him, the Lamb of God? John himself had not explained it. Leaving John, they went to seek Jesus. One of the two was Andrew, the brother of Simon. The other was John the Evangelist. These were Christ's first disciples. Moved by an irrepressible impulse, they followed Jesus, anxious to speak with him, yet awed and silent, lost in the overwhelming significance of the thought, "Is this the Messiah?" Jesus knew that the disciples were following him. They were the first fruits of his ministry. And there was joy in the heart of the divine teacher as these souls responded to his grace. Yet turning, he asked only, "What seek ye?" He would leave them free to turn back or to speak of their desire. Of one purpose only were they conscious. One presence filled their thought. They exclaimed, "Rabbi, where dwellest thou?" In a brief interview by the wayside, they could not receive that for which they longed. They desired to be alone with Jesus, to sit at his feet, and to hear his words. He said unto them, "Come and see." They came and saw where he dwelt and abode with him that day. If John and Andrew had possessed the unbelieving spirit of the priests and rulers, they would not have been found as learners at the feet of Jesus. They would have come to him as critics to judge his words. Many thus closed the door to the most precious opportunities. But not so did these first disciples. They had responded to the Holy Spirit's call in the preaching of John the Baptist. Now they recognized the voice of the heavenly teacher. To them, the words of Jesus were full of freshness and truth and beauty. A divine illumination was shed upon the teaching of the Old Testament scriptures. The many-sided themes of truth stood out in new light. It is contrition and faith and love
that enable the soul to receive wisdom from heaven. Faith working by love is the key of knowledge, and everyone that loveth knoweth God. The disciple John was a man of earnest and deep affection, ardent, yet contemplative. He had begun to discern the glory of Christ, not the worldly pomp and power for which he had been taught to hope, but the glory as of the only begotten of the Father, full of grace and truth. He was absorbed in contemplation of the wondrous theme. Andrew sought to impart the joy that filled his heart. Going in search of his brother Simon, he cried, "We have found the Messiah!" Simon waited for no second bidding. He also had heard the preaching of John the Baptist, and he hastened to the Savior. The eye of Christ rested upon him, reading his character and his life history, his impulsive nature, his loving, sympathetic heart, his ambition and self-confidence, the history of his fall, his repentance, his labors, and his martyr's death. The Savior read it all, and he said, "Thou art Simon, the son of Jonah. Thou shalt be called Cephas," which is by interpretation, a stone. The day following, Jesus would go forth into Galilee and findeth Philip, and saith unto him, "Follow me." Philip obeyed the command, and straightway he also became a worker for Christ. Philip called Nathanael. The latter had been among the throng when the Baptist pointed to Jesus as the Lamb of God. As Nathanael looked upon Jesus, he was disappointed. Could this man who bore the marks of toil and poverty be the Messiah? Yet Nathanael could not decide to reject Jesus, for the message of John had brought conviction to his heart. At the time when Philip called him, Nathanael had withdrawn to a quiet grove to meditate upon the announcement of John and the prophecies concerning the Messiah. He prayed that if the one announced by John was the deliverer, it might be made known to him. And the Holy Spirit rested upon him with assurance that God had visited his people and raised up a horn of salvation for them. Philip knew that his friend was searching the prophecies, and while Nathanael was praying under a fig tree, Philip discovered his retreat. They had often prayed together in this secluded spot, hidden by the foliage. The message, "We have found him of whom Moses in the law and the prophets did write," seemed to Nathanael a direct answer to his prayer. But Philip had yet a trembling faith. He added doubtfully, "Jesus of Nazareth, the son of Joseph." Again prejudice arose in Nathanael's heart. He exclaimed, "Can there any good thing come out of Nazareth?" Philip entered into no controversy. He said, "Come and see." Jesus saw Nathanael coming to him and saith of him, "Behold, an Israelite indeed, in whom is no guile." In surprise, Nathanael exclaimed, "Whence knowest thou me?" Jesus answered and said unto him, "Before that Philip called thee, when thou wast under the fig tree, I saw thee." It was enough. The divine spirit that had borne witness to Nathanael in his solitary prayer under the fig tree now spoke to him in the words of Jesus. Though in doubt and yielding somewhat to prejudice, Nathanael had come to Christ with an honest desire for truth, and now his desire was met. His faith went beyond that of the one who had brought him to Jesus. He answered and said, "Rabbi, thou art the Son of God. Thou art the King of Israel." If Nathanael had trusted to the rabbis for guidance, he would never have found Jesus. It was by seeing and judging for himself that he became a disciple. So in the case of many today whom prejudice withholds from good, how different would be the result if they would come and see? While they trust to the guidance of human authority, none will come to a saving knowledge of the truth. Like Nathanael, we need to study God's word for ourselves and pray for the enlightenment of the Holy Spirit. He who saw Nathanael under the fig tree will see us in the secret place of prayer.
angels from the world of light are near to those who, in humility, seek for divine guidance. With the calling of John and Andrew and Simon, of Philip and Nathaniel, began the foundation of the Christian church. John directed two of his disciples to Christ. Then one of these, Andrew, found his brother and called him to the Savior. Philip was then called, and he went in search of Nathaniel. These examples should teach us the importance of personal effort, of making direct appeals to our kindred, friends, and neighbors. There are those who, for a lifetime, have professed to be acquainted with Christ, yet who have never made a personal effort to bring even one soul to the Savior. They leave all the work for the minister. He may be well qualified for his calling, but he cannot do that which God has left for the members of the church. There are many who need the ministration of loving Christian hearts. Many have gone down to ruin who might have been saved if their neighbors, common men and women, had put forth personal effort for them. Many are waiting to be personally addressed. In the very family, the neighborhood, the town where we live, there is work for us to do as missionaries for Christ. If we are Christians, this work will be our delight. No sooner is one converted than there is born within him a desire to make known to others what a precious friend he has found in Jesus. The saving and sanctifying truth cannot be shut up in his heart. All who are consecrated to God will be channels of light. God makes them his agents to communicate to others the riches of his grace. His promise is, "I will make them and the places round about my hill a blessing, and I will cause the shower to come down in his season. There shall be showers of blessing." Philip said to Nathanael, "Come and see." He did not ask him to accept another's testimony, but to behold Christ for himself. Now that Jesus has ascended to heaven, his disciples are his representatives among men, and one of the most effective ways of winning souls to him is in exemplifying his character in our daily life. Our influence upon others depends not so much upon what we say as upon what we are. Men may combat and defy our logic. They may resist our appeals. But a life of disinterested love is an argument they cannot gainsay. A consistent life, characterized by the meekness of Christ, is a power in the world. The teaching of Christ was the expression of an inwrought conviction and experience. And those who learn of him become teachers after the divine order. The word of God, spoken by one who is himself sanctified through it, has a life-giving power that makes it attractive to the hearers and convicts them that it is a living reality. When one has received the truth in the love of it, he will make this manifest in the persuasion of his manner and the tones of his voice. He makes known that which he himself has heard, seen, and handled of the word of life, and others may have fellowship with him through the knowledge of Christ. His testimony from lips touched with a live coal from off the altar is truth to the receptive heart and works sanctification upon the character. And he who seeks to give light to others will himself be blessed. There shall be showers of blessing. He that watereth shall be watered also himself. God could have reached his object in saving sinners without our aid. But in order for us to develop a character like Christ's, we must share in his work. In order to enter into his joy, the joy of seeing souls redeemed by his sacrifice, we must participate in his labors for their redemption.
Nathanael's first expression of his faith, so full and earnest and sincere, fell like music on the ears of Jesus. And he answered and said unto him, Because I said unto thee, I saw thee under the fig tree, believest thou? Thou shalt see greater things than these. The Savior looked forward with joy to his work in preaching good tidings to the meek, binding up the brokenhearted, and proclaiming liberty to the captives of Satan. At thought of the precious blessings he had brought to men, Jesus answered, Verily, verily, I say unto you, hereafter ye shall see heaven open and the angels of God ascending and descending upon the Son of Man. Here Christ virtually says, On the bank of the Jordan the heavens were opened, and the Spirit descended like a dove upon me. That scene was but a token that I am the Son of God. If you believe on me as such, your faith shall be quickened. You shall see that the heavens are opened and are never to be closed. I have opened them to you. The angels of God are ascending, bearing the prayers of the needy and distressed to the Father above, and descending, bringing blessing and hope, courage, help, and life to the children of men. The angels of God are ever passing from earth to heaven and from heaven to earth. The miracles of Christ for the afflicted and suffering were wrought by the power of God through the angels. And it is through Christ, by the ministration of his heavenly messengers, that every blessing comes from God to us. In taking upon himself humanity, our Savior unites his interests with those of the fallen sons and daughters of Adam, while through his divinity he grasps the throne of God. In taking upon himself humanity, our Savior unites his interests with those of the fallen sons and daughters of Adam, while through his divinity he grasps the throne of God. And thus Christ is the medium of communication of men with God and God with men.

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3: 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Today, I'm looking forward to telling you about the five sisters who influenced the mind of God. You can read their story in Numbers chapters 27 and 36. The Israelites were so excited. After 40 years of wandering in the desert, the promised land was at last in their sight, just on the other side of the Jordan River. Before he died, Moses gave key instructions to his people. He wanted them to remember how God had delivered them from the slavery of Egypt and had blessed them during the desert wanderings. Moses also gave instructions about how they were to proceed in entering and settling the promised land. If you had walked through the section of the camp apportioned to the tribe of Manasseh, son of Joseph, and stood beside the tent belonging to these five sisters, you might have heard a conversation like this. "It's not fair. Why should we be punished because we're all sisters? Where are we going to live? Where's the justice in this? How can our father's name be remembered? What can we do?" What were they talking about? Well, these five sisters were the daughters of Zelophehad. Zelophehad and his wife were part of the group of Israelites who left Egypt at the time of the Exodus. God blessed this couple with five daughters, naming them Mahla, Noah, Hogla, Milcah, and Tirzah. We don't know if these girls were born in Egypt or in the desert. All we know is that only those who were under 20 years of age at the time of the Exodus were allowed to enter the promised land, plus any who were born during the 40 years of wandering. This also means that Zelophehad and his wife would have died sometime before this. Moses gave specific instructions about how the land was to be allocated. Larger clans were to receive larger portions of land, and smaller tribes to receive smaller pieces of land. The allocation was to be decided by God-led lots, and the piece of land would remain in the male family name. God was obviously trying to be fair about the distribution of the land, but one important situation was being overlooked. As this procedure began to take place, these five sisters recognized their disadvantage. With no male in their family, they would miss out on receiving a parcel of land, and also their father's name would be forgotten. The five sisters decided to plead for justice. So, the next morning, they courageously headed toward the tent of meeting where Moses, Eleazar the high priest, the chieftains of each tribe, and the whole assembly were allocating the land. Now, it was not typical for women to go to the tent of meeting to make special requests. The scripture narrative says they went out of their tents to plead their case. The challenge comes to each one of us at some time in our lives to go out of our tents, out of our comfort zone, outside the socially accepted customs to seek justice. The sisters respectfully approached the leaders. By using their knowledge of the laws and their own family history, they presented a reasoned proposition to the leaders. Listen to their argument. "Our father died in the wilderness. He was not among the company of those who gathered themselves together against the Lord in the company of Korah, but died for his own sin. And he had no sons. Why should the name of our father be taken away from his clan because he had no son? Give to us a possession among our father's brothers." Mala is named first in the list of sisters, so maybe she was the eldest. Perhaps she spoke up and explained to Moses that their situation had not been addressed in the inheritance laws given by God. Wisely, Moses took the issue to the Lord and went into the tent of meeting to ask God what should be done. God agreed that it would be unjust to deny the girls an inheritance, just because they had no brothers. And so, God added an extra detail to the laws of inheritance, stating that if there was no son to receive the father's land, then it should go to the daughters. This extra legislation became part of the Jewish system of law. Amazingly, these five sisters influenced the mind of God and established a principle of justice for themselves and for future generations. This was not quite the end of the story. After this resolution, members of the sisters' clan noticed a potential difficulty. The relatives of the sisters realized that if they were to marry outside of the clan, then the land would be lost to the clan. So the laws of inheritance were further refined, adding another clause. The sisters would retain their portion of land as long as they married within their father's clan. If a sister chose to marry outside the clan, then the land would not go with her, but would revert back to the tribe of Manasseh. Scripture records that all of the sisters married within their own clan, so the land was retained for the tribe. This story gives us some insights into the mind of God. First of all, God values women. He could see that these women needed a place to live, land to produce their food, as well as the dignity of land ownership. When Jesus was on earth, he also valued women, upholding and honoring them. God looks out for all minority groups, and he wants us to respect and assist the poor, the homeless, the uneducated, the First Nations people, those from lower socioeconomic backgrounds, or any marginalized group in society. This story also shows us that God responds when we come to him with genuine requests. When the sisters came with their request, Moses recognized that he needed divine guidance on this newly emerging issue. God unequivocally supported the sisters' demands. They came in faith and God rewarded their faith. God's willingness to respond to their request should give us great courage to come to God in prayer and to make our requests known to him. This story also teaches us that God is a God of justice and fairness. Believing that God is just, these girls courageously acted on this belief and went to the male leaders at the place where women usually don't have access. Not only did they desire to honour their father's name and to secure their own future, but they were also advocates for justice. Their experience can be an encouragement to those of us who think divine justice has abandoned us. The oppressed will finally be vindicated, and God's justice will fall on every oppressor. This is a rather amazing story. In a male-dominated society, these five sisters, full of courage and faith, with an acute sense of justice, were able to secure foundational rights for women, the results of which stretch right down to our day. Dear God, Lord of mercy and justice, in our broken world, there is just too much injustice. Too many people are hungry, denied education, poverty-stricken and oppressed. Please help us to be your hands in relieving injustice wherever we can. Help us to act justly and to love mercy. Amen.
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11: Have you ever heard or known of people that get a hard time for changing their faith? In Acts 6 verse 7, we read that the disciples multiplied greatly in Jerusalem and a great many of the priests were obedient to the faith. Today, you don't hear of too many Jewish rabbis accepting the Christian faith. Occasionally, you do hear of some, sometimes after the death, that secretly believed in Yeshua as the Messiah. There is an enormous amount of pressure across many world religions to not follow Jesus. In many cases, even governments of certain countries make it hard or illegal to share the Christian faith. A quick search of some statistics shows that the greatest number of converts to Christianity generally comes from the Hindu faith. The Bible says that all who desire to live godly lives in Christ will suffer persecution. Today, if that's you, know that Jesus offers you eternity with him, and he has promised that nobody can snatch you out of his hand. I'm Pastor Daniel for Faith FM.
0: Here's a quick thought for you on the book of Isaiah.
12: Isaiah, the 60th chapter, verse 3. The Gentiles shall come to your light, and the kings to the brightness of your rising. This is a promise. If they would be faithful, the Gentiles would be attracted to them, attracted to the God of Israel, the one who lets his light shine upon them, and they would want to know who this God was. That was the intent that God had given to Israel, to live, to attract the nations, and not just the ordinary people. The kings would come to the brightness of their rising. That was the promise, the reflection of the divine character through Israel, together with the manifest blessing of heaven upon them as a nation, was to have attracted the Gentiles and convinced them of the superiority of the worship and the service of God, their God. And in the providence of God, this promise is to be fulfilled to the church in our own day. The commission has been carried over to us here and now.

0: It seemed as though it happened in the blink of an eye. It was like a nightmare, except this was all too real. People lost their homes, completely swept away. They lost their crops, gone. They lost their possessions. And many people lost their entire family. And so today, thousands of people mourn those losses, and they're adjusting to a new way of life without the past, without their possessions, without their homes. Yes, in many cases, without their families. In a moment, I'm going to introduce you to somebody who survived Fuego. She lost all of her possessions, but she considers herself especially blessed because she and her family made it out in one piece. They've lived to tell the story. But Rosa's neighbors did not. Many of them perished. For one reason. I'll tell you why in just a moment. Thanks for joining me today on It Is Written. Government statistics said following the dramatic and devastating volcano in southern Guatemala that 120 people lost their lives and another 200 were officially missing. Locals tell another story. One man told us that he himself lost at least 70 extended family members. Another individual said that there is no question that there are at least 1,500 people missing in the wake of the volcano. In Escuintla, Guatemala, Rosa Chacon works as a volunteer for the government's emergency alert services. It's her responsibility to warn local residents when Fuego puts them in danger.
1: We had been doing simulations for 2 months before this situation because we had calculated that the volcano erupts every 35 to 40 years and we were getting to the 40-year mark. So we were already preparing ourselves for another eruption, but we didn't think that the eruption would be as big as it was. At 9 in the morning, we took some photos and saw that there was no problem for our area at that moment. When 11 in the morning came, we heard a very loud boom, and I started running from one community to another, warning people, alerting them to prepare themselves. It is very difficult for me, because I lived at the epicenter of that place, in the very place where that big monster was coming. I was trying to save the people that were on the bridge. My granddaughter and I yelled, and two other people that were from the same Colred community. We yelled to them to leave, to clear the area. But the people were taking videos. It was something they had never seen before. The heat of it even got to me. Like this. Like there were big waves coming down that came with a terrible speed. It came crashing. And when we saw that it gained speed, we ran to save ourselves. We continued in a car. They picked us up, and we were yelling, "Come, come, that thing is coming over." I lived through an experience.
0: There are so many people who have been through so much and who have lost so much. What have you heard about the experiences of other people?
1: That whole first week was very hard. They would approach me, they would hug me, and they would tell me, "Mrs. Rosita, they've already delivered my first dead loved one. I found my son." Others said, "I found my dad. They are helping me bury them." I have encountered grief. Here we have cried together with all of these people, although I've had to hold it in at times and close myself off somewhere very quiet and vent, because here I have been trying to give people a smile. To the people here, I offer a hug.

0: Because for this reason, the Lord has sent me here, to hug them and give them smiles to all these people.
1: How did people respond when you alerted them to the danger?
0: Some people told me, "We're coming." Some didn't respond. This happened mainly at Ground Zero, which is where we've lost so many people. They would say, "We're going to put ourselves in our houses." And that's where all the families would gather. And us with the cars, buses, national police, telling people to get in the cars. And we would call them, "Come up, come up." But what the people did instead was to lock themselves in their houses.
1: So the people have been through something like this. How do you understand their attitude towards God? Has that been affected one way or another?
0: Today, all the people have come closer to God, seeking God, especially if we pray with them. They may have come from different churches, but today when you approach someone and tell them, "We want to pray for you," they cry, they repent, and they come close to God. That is the attitude that the people now have.
1: After the volcano of fire erupted, rescue efforts were hindered by the clouds of toxic gas that hung heavy in the air. The ground was so hot that the soles of the boots worn by rescuers melted while on their feet. And then heavy rain fell, making rescue and recovery just that much more difficult. But rescuers, many of them volunteers, flocked to the area to see what they could do to help. One of them was Ricardo Carrillo, a local church pastor, among the first to arrive on the scene in Escuintla. Pastor, I understand you were one of the very first church workers to get to the site of the disaster. Tell me what went through your mind when you heard that the volcano had erupted.
2: In that moment, I thought, the volcano had been active every day before this, and in that moment, the first thing that came into my mind was the volcanic activity that was happening in the days before the eruption. And I said, "Wow, what must have happened? If the volcano erupted, that means it would have devastated several of the communities that I actually knew." When we arrived at the location of the disaster, what we were looking at, well, it was definitely shocking. In that moment, in my mind, I said to myself, "How many people must have been killed?"
1: When you made it to the volcano area, to that area that was affected, what did you see? What did you experience when you got there?
2: It is difficult to explain with words because my heart, it sank in that moment. When I got there, I saw a community that I'd seen many times because I used to pass by that area all the time. Now, a person would end up getting lost out there because the land there, it has become unrecognizable. So, in that moment, my heart sank so much. There was so much sadness in my heart.
1: With everything that you've seen and experienced and the people that you've spoken to and the stories that you've heard, what has impacted you the most throughout this process?
2: Seeing the kids, to see the bodies of the children that were being taken out of this place, some of the kids who died hugging each other, seeing that part, the physical reaction that some of these kids had when this was happening. Some of them ended up with their arms up, like in a defensive position, trying to protect themselves from what was happening. So, when they were taking them out, their arms were still up in that defensive position. That was one of the things that impacted me the most.
1: We've read in the news that 120 people died, 200 people are missing. But we're told by people in the area there's maybe 1,500 people that are unaccounted for. Maybe we'll never know. Why was it that so many people weren't able to get out or didn't get out in time?
2: Because of the number of people that were in that place. Because it was a Sunday, Sunday usually isn't a working day. Many people were in their houses. The children weren't at school. The few who were saved at the time were saved because they had gone out to do something outside of their houses, something that wasn't routine. The people were too accustomed to the volcanic activity. Too accustomed, I would say. They thought this volcanic activity was the same as what had always happened. So many of them thought that the column of smoke that was coming through was the only thing they needed to be concerned about. So they decided to close themselves in their houses to avoid being harmed by the smoke column, because by being inside their homes, they didn't realize what was coming behind the column of smoke, the danger that was there.
1: You know, there are people all around the world that are suffering. Just a few meters away from where we're sitting is a young man who lost his entire family in this volcanic disaster. All around the world, people are going through suffering of many, many different kinds. As a pastor, what do you say to people?
2: I would tell them what Paul said. You have the right to feel sad, but not like those who don't have hope. We, as Christians, and as the people who believe in Jesus and understand that Jesus will come again, have the right to be saddened, but in a different way, because there is hope. And as long as we have hope, our sadness is different, because we know that the hope sustains us with a certain positivity, that we'll be able to see our loved ones again when Jesus Christ comes on high.
1: I'll be back with more in just a moment. Thanks for joining me today on It Is Written. I'm in San Miguel Los Lotes, Guatemala, or what's left of it, following the devastating eruption of Volcán de Fuego just 3 weeks ago as I speak to you. And you may wonder why people stay when there's danger on the doorstep. So why do people stay? Well, there's a couple of reasons. One is economics. This is where they live. It's where their homes are. This is where land is. This is jobs. It's survival. It's not that easy just to take off and pick up again. And the second one is related to the first. It's logistics. So this is a danger zone. It's a well-known danger zone, but to leave, to gather up your family when you don't have much of anything, to go to another part of the country, find new work, it's just difficult. And there's another reason people stay. It's the same reason that people move to the coast of Florida, even though it will certainly be hit by another major hurricane. Or why people build homes on the banks of rivers that flood. Or why people live in earthquake country in California. Danger tends to be predictable to a degree. You can see a hurricane coming, so you can prepare. If floodwaters begin to rise, you can get out. Or at least you hope you can. And most people survive earthquakes, so you hope you're going to be lucky. It's like driving without a seatbelt. Most people who do it are going to be okay, but those who aren't okay are going to be really not okay. If you have to pay the price for your decision, it's usually an incredibly high price. And then there's another reason, familiarity. You live around danger and you think, it's never gonna happen to me. It's happened before and I got away with it. If it happens again, I'll get away with it then. And you will, unless, of course, you don't. Now, here's a question. Why do people go on living where they do, or how they do, when there's danger at their doorstep spiritually? It's like people play a sort of a spiritual Russian roulette, taking spiritual risks when they ought to be minimizing risk and maximizing safety. There are people waiting for a better time to come to faith in God. But what if in the interim that volcano blows? What if your life comes to an end? What if Jesus were to return? Or what if you were simply to never get around to giving your heart to God? People dabble with sin. A little harmless flirting turns into an attraction which leads to bad decisions and regret and a broken home and ruined relationships, and with children as the casualties. All because, well, no one expected it to turn out like this. But that's how it turns out. When there's danger on your doorstep, when you live on a fault line, you really can't be surprised when the ground shifts beneath your feet. You know, you just can't afford to take risks with your spiritual life. It's dangerous. Life is unpredictable. And while you put God on hold, don't forget, you're spurning, you are saying no to the love of God for you. You're telling God you don't want Him in your life. But here's what happens. You wait, I'll pray another day. You wait, I'll read my Bible another day. And another day comes and your heart has gone cold. That desire has all just bled away. And now you don't even want to come to God at all. Or there are those who are putting God on hold because they're pursuing the things of this world. They're saying in their hearts, you know, it's okay. I know Jesus said it's easier for a camel to get through the eye of a needle than for a rich man to enter into heaven, but it's going to be okay for me. I'll be fine. I can pursue that exclusive home I don't need, that expensive car I can't afford. You hang in there doing that, and one day you become living proof that what Paul told Timothy is true. The love of money is the root of all kinds of evil. We just can't afford to wait. We can't afford to put anything in front of God. God calls us to come to Him now. To do anything other than to do that, well, that's like living on the side of a volcano and failing to take action when the warnings come. The reason Lot got himself into so much trouble in Sodom and Gomorrah is that he made a very risky spiritual decision. Thinking he'd be okay, he chose to live near those very wicked cities. The Bible says in Genesis 13 and verse 12, Abram dwelled in the land of Canaan, and Lot dwelled in the cities of the plain, and pitched his tent toward Sodom. Yes, it's true, Lot made it out of Sodom alive, but his wife didn't, his sons-in-law didn't, and while his daughters came out of Sodom, it's pretty obvious that the spirit of Sodom didn't come out of them. James 4:7 says, Submit yourselves therefore to God. Resist the devil, and he will flee from you. Resist is what James wrote. In other words, make some good decisions. Be proactive in order to safeguard your spiritual well-being. You do that in other areas of your life. People make decisions proactively to safeguard and preserve their health. We do that to preserve our well-being, our homes, our possessions. That's why you lock your car. It's why you lock your house. But what decisions are you making proactively to guard yourself spiritually? Now, let's make sure we're not getting the cart before the horse. James wrote, resist the devil and he will flee from you. But where do you get the power to resist? Where does that strength come from? Right before he wrote that, he said, submit yourself therefore to God. Submit. That's to surrender. That's to yield. And when you submit yourself to God, God moves into your life and He occupies your whole heart. Angels become your attendants, your helpers, and the Holy Spirit provides the power that you need to keep from evil and to remain in the will and in the heart of God. 1 John 5 and verse 12 says, He or she that hath the Son of God hath life. That's where the strength is, when you have Jesus. How do you have Jesus? You surrender, you yield, you offer your heart to Him, and He takes it and He makes it yours. Surrender. Have you surrendered? If you haven't, can you do it now? I know you can. God calls you to submit your life to Him. He takes your life in His hands, and He makes your old life new. And that's when you're really living, walking with Jesus, looking forward to an eternal future. Friend, whatever you're doing right now, I'd like you to pause and pray with me. And if you've not done so, take the opportunity to surrender your life to Jesus. Let's pray. Our Father in heaven, we live in the midst of great spiritual danger, but we thank you today there is spiritual safety in Jesus. We thank you that when this world had gone astray, Jesus came to this earth and died for lost men and women and now offers all of us the gift of eternal life. Friend, have you accepted that gift? We live with danger on our doorstep, but you can find safety in Jesus. Have you offered your heart to Him? If you haven't, do it now. Lord, take that heart. Friend, reach out to Jesus by faith. Lord, take that heart. Friend, offer Jesus your heart. Tell him it's yours. Have it. Give me a new life. Lord, take that heart. And we thank you today for safety in Jesus, security in Jesus, certainty in Jesus. When the world is moving around us and the sands are shifting under our feet, we thank you for safety, for security, and for salvation in Christ. Have you claimed it, friend? He gives it to you if you accept it. Have you accepted it? Lord, we accept it. And we thank you for it. And we pray in Jesus' name. Amen. Thanks so much for joining me. I'm looking forward to seeing you again next time. Until then, remember, it is written, man shall not live by bread alone, but by every word that proceeds from the mouth of God.

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0: Germanic tribes. I love history. The more we get to know each other through the years here at New Hope, the more you'll realise that the pastor loves history. I have a history degree, and it's the only study I ever did that I enjoyed. I think, as I remember high school, that history was the only class that I ever stopped and listened to. I didn't do very well at high school. But in history, whenever the history teacher and the history lesson would be on, I would just be enthralled. And so I'm going back into history to begin this Bible study, and there were three Germanic tribes in the dying days of Rome. I'm talking about 500 years after Christ. You may have heard of these tribes. They were the Heruli, the Ostrogoths, and the Vandals. When I was a child, some used to think that I actually belonged to the tribe the Vandals, but that, I'm not like that, am I? Although I must say, we were in a Wedgwood shop the other day, and Liska grabbed me and said, please don't knock anything over. If you're around me, don't have anything too precious, because I am a bit clumsy. Bumbling, my mother calls me the bumbling professor. I don't know where she gets the professor thing, but I know where she gets the bumbling thing. But the Heruli, the Ostrogoths, and the Vandals, they were three really savage tribes, ferocious tribes, big Germanic people with fierce warriors, and they were really a handful to Rome. Now, there was a missionary. He was born in 256 AD, lived to 336 AD, so in that vicinity. His name was Arian, and he taught a particular gospel, which we're going to look at in a moment. He was a follower of God, and as he taught his disciples, it was his disciples that went to these three tribes, the Heruli, the Ostrogoths, and the Vandals, and they must have been brave men and women, because these were pagan, ferocious tribes. I mean, these are, you know, sometimes you see these shows on television and you see these wild warriors. This is who they are, worshippers of Odin and the pagan god into human sacrifice, and more than a handful for the Roman Empire and her soldiers right throughout their history. The German tribes, the Germanic tribes, were never easily brought under the yoke of Rome. But these missionaries who were disciples of Arian went out to these tribes and they converted them. There was an emperor in 530 AD around about there by the name of Justinian. Justinian was a Christian, but at this time he was a different sort of Christian than the Heruli, the Ostrogoths, and the Vandals, those who followed Arian. And with his general Belisarius, and it's very interesting, for a number of reasons, but not the least because there was a difference of theology and belief in God. Can you believe it? He sent his soldiers, his armies, to these three pagan tribes, and he wiped them out. And when I say wiped out, I'm not talking about just defeated them in battle. I'm talking about genocide. Now, if you go to England today, the tribe that founded, you could say, that brought England as a modern-day country into existence was the Anglo. The French, now they're still around. There's a lot of you probably sitting in here today that have Anglo-Saxon blood running. In fact, let's have a look. How many of you are British? Anglo-Saxon. Okay, British. You probably got Anglo-Saxon blood somewhere running through you. Then there's a French. What tribe brought through the modern French nation, that great nation, France? The Franks. And so the ancestors of the Franks are still around. What about the Portuguese? Let's see how good you are. Huh? Suvai. What about, have a guess what I am? Grolemund. This is how you say it. Grulemund. No, I'm not German. Burgundian. That's what I am. What's a Burgundian? They're the mightiest people in all the world. The wisest, and the Swiss. My background's in Switzerland. But if you try and find any descendants of the Heruli, the Ostrogoths, the Vandals, they're just not there. And they were destroyed for a number of reasons, but I said not the least because they had a theological difference with Justinian, Belisarius, his general, and the Roman Empire and the Roman Church. And what was that difference? Well, I'll tell you what it is. Now listen to this carefully because this is the crux of what I'm going to talk about today. Firstly, they believed that Jesus is the literal Son of God. Do we believe that? Who was either brought forth or created? Do we believe that? Well, that's the first thing they believed. And the second thing they believed, amongst other things, of course, and we have a lot of things in common with them, as did the Church of Rome back then. But the second thing is they believed that the Holy Spirit is not an entity. He is not a person. He is just a force. And so because of that, and as I say, a couple of other reasons, these three mighty peoples were completely wiped out. It was genocide, and there is no sign today of their descendants. They were exterminated as surely as any nation in the history of the world. Ceased to exist. The Vandals lived in North Africa. There's no sign of the Vandals who are a Germanic people today in North Africa. But history says they're there, and we can go to their cities and see them broken down and see their ruins. They cease to exist. The descendants, though, the spiritual descendants of the Heruli, of the Ostrogoths, of the Vandals, the spiritual descendants of Arian are, now see if you recognize some of these movements, Unitarians, Latter-day Saints. Who are they? The Mormons, the Jehovah Witnesses. And this is where it gets serious. Some, it's a minority and a small minority, but some Seventh-day Adventists. And there's a reason that some Seventh-day Adventists, and in our church, and I'm sharing with this message with you early because I think you need to know it. There's a reason why some Seventh-day Adventists are caught still in this Arian apostasy. Can I call it that? Even though I haven't proved it yet, I will. There's a reason why, because the early Adventist church... Do you know when the Adventist church began? Does anybody know? But when it began, what year? I can tell you what year we began. Do you know? Yeah, 1863. I was born in 1963, so when the church began, I wasn't 100 years old, the church was. So the church now is 151 years old. But the early Adventist church was semi-Arian. And what do I mean by that? Well, they believed that Jesus was the literal Son of God, that he was divine, that he was God himself. But they believed that he was brought forth and he was, I don't like to use the word created because they don't like it. He was brought forth. So he was brought forth from nothing into existence by God the Father. And when he was brought forth, then God the Father put upon him divinity. Now, there's some major problems with that, but that's what they believed. They also believed that the Holy Spirit wasn't a person. He wasn't a being. He was a force that came forth from God. And they believed that because a lot of early Seventh-day Adventists and a lot of early Seventh-day Adventist leaders were Unitarian. The Unitarian religion to this day, the Unitarian denomination movement is a anti-Trinitarian movement. It believes that Jesus is the Son of God, but was brought forth, and they don't believe in a real Holy Spirit. And this is what our church, most of the leaders in our church were. And we've got to be honest. And sometimes I think it hurts us when we're not, when we try to hide this. But the fact and the reality is that in early Adventism, I'm talking 1863 onwards to about 1910, in 1863, 73, 83, most of early Adventists were anti-Trinitarian. I'm going to read some names to you of leaders who were anti-Trinitarian, following in the Unitarian spirit. You tell me whether you've heard of them. James White. Uriah Smith, J.N. Loughborough, J.N. Andrews. How about this one? Elliot J. Wagner. They're all following the Unitarian, anti-Trinitarian theology. All of them. some of them until they died. Uriah Smith died in, I think, somewhere around 1910. Don't hold me exactly to that, but somewhere in that area. Until he died, Uriah Smith was a very strong anti-Trinitarian. And he was one of our, and don't get me wrong, I'm not knocking these guys, but he was one of our most well-known, influential leaders. And so it's no wonder that the influence of these men still lives on in some areas of Adventism today. I got to tell you that when God brought forward, when God birthed the Seventh-day Adventist Church, he didn't just say, here's a Seventh-day Adventist Church, I'll put you there, there's a 28 fundamentals. It didn't work like that. Do you guys get that? And so I think it's a ridiculous when people say, oh, we need to go back to the faith of the pioneers. Well, God forbid. Did you hear what I'm saying? We don't want to go back to the faith of the pioneers because God led the pioneers. And God led the pioneers into truth. And so you've got the pioneers who started Adventism, who started off with being Sunday keeping, pork, shellfish eating, hell or heaven after death believing. Christians, God turned this group of motley men through the power of the Holy Spirit into what we have today, and he did it by step, taking them to the Bible, and over years, not weeks, over years, over decades, he's still doing it to us today, revealing the truth, and there should be an amen in the church to that. We are a church that believes in progressive truth. And if we've got something wrong in the past, we don't try to hide it. We look at the scripture, we're convicted, and we change. Hallelujah. And the only thing that's sure in this day and age is the truth as taught in Scripture. And denominations, including Adventism, need to be constantly measuring themselves by the Scripture and allowing the Scripture and truth to change them if that's what's got to happen. These men made such statements on the Trinity as, it's contrary to common sense, or it's contrary to Scripture, or its origin is pagan. Or the Son of God did have a beginning. Or he was the first created being. James White, for example, referred to the Trinity in 1846 as that old, unscriptural, Trinitarian creed. Uriah Smith defined the Holy Spirit as an, I'm going to get this word right, emanation, as a force, not a person. In 1865, so you're 2 years into Adventism here, he wrote in a book, Thoughts of the Revelation, that Christ was the first created being, dating his existence far back before any other created being or thing. Now, Ellen White, I would say the most influential and important person in the founders, amongst the founders of our church. Amen? Ellen White was a Methodist, not a Unitarian. What does that mean? She was a Methodist, not a Unitarian. A Methodist Trinitarians? The Methodists believe that Jesus is the Son of God, the eternal Son of God. Yes, they do. Do they believe that the Holy Spirit is a third person of the Godhead? Yes, they do. This was Ellen White's background. She never had a lot to say initially. And some say that she didn't have a lot to say on it is evidence of her support for their positions. Now, I can't really tell you what Ellen White believed or thought early on in her ministry because I can't read her mind. I can only read her writings. But I can guarantee you this. This is a hard guarantee. Ellen White never ever, in the thousands of pages of millions of words she wrote, never ever once wrote an anti-Trinitarian statement. Not once. There are some where you could say she's neutral or even vague. But never once did she write, never once will you read that Ellen White says Jesus is not God. Amen? Never once will you read Ellen White saying the Holy Spirit is not a person. Not once, not once, not ever. In 1890, though, towards the end, 25 years before she died, she starts to write some telling statements. And I'm sharing this with you because I think you need to know as Adventists what she said. Listen to this, and I'm going to put it up on the screen. There are three living persons of the heavenly trio. You get what she's saying here? In the name of these three great powers, the Father, so three living persons, three great powers, the Father, the Son, and the Holy Spirit, those who receive Christ by living faith are baptized, and their powers will cooperate with the obedient subjects of heaven in their efforts to live the new life in Christ. That's a Trinitarian statement, amen? You can dig through that statement, you can go around it, you can go under it, you can go in it. That's a Trinitarian statement. She further said, and I like this one, the Holy Spirit has a personality, else he could not bear witness to our spirits, with our spirits that we are the children of God. He, using the personal pronoun, not it, he, must also be a what? A what? A divine what? Could she be clearer? No, she can't be clearer. You can't be clearer than that. He must also be a divine person, else he could not search out the secrets which lie hidden in the mind of God. Now, you Seventh-day Adventists out there, maybe some of you are here in the congregation today. I know some of you are going to be watching this live streaming. Argue your anti-Trinitarian statements. That's fair enough. Hallelujah, amen. Amen. Everyone has a right to believe as they want, as they feel convicted. But don't, please don't, and I plead this, do not try and make out Ellen White was anti-Trinitarian. Because that's not honest, it's not faithful to her work. In fact, it's a lie. And if anyone ever tries to tell you that she was, they're deceiving you. Because she was not. And I've given you, well, let me give you one more statement about Christ. Because the anti-Trinitarian will say Christ had a beginning somewhere back in the eons of eternity. Look what she says. In Christ, this is Desire of Ages, her most famous, beautiful book. And by the way, you want to be drawn close to Christ outside Scripture, read Desire of Ages. Amen? It's a fabulous book. In Christ is life. It is original. It is unborrowed and it is underived. In other words, he is eternal and the life belongs to him. And when she wrote that statement in Desire of Ages, it lit the church on fire. And make no mistake, the reason the Seventh-day Adventist Church today is a Trinitarian church, other than our study of the Scripture and our leading of the Holy Spirit, is because Ellen White in 1890, right through until her death, decided it was, or God drove her, or God led her, or God encouraged her, to the point where she decided it was time that in Adventism, this doctrine was unpacked, understood, believed, and followed. And we should thank God that he led this woman, or else this church would not be where it is today. By 1957, in the book Questions on Doctrine, this is what the church was saying. Oh, well, let me just go back a minute. From 1900 to 1931, you can read our history, I haven't got a time for this today, there was a transition in our church from anti-Trinitarian to a Trinitarian position. Can you believe it? The church changed. Amen. Aren't you glad you're in part of a church that when it sees the truth, follows it no matter what the cost? It's a wonderful thing. It warms my heart. So from 1900 to 1931, there was a transition. From 1931 to 1957, there was acceptance of the Trinity doctrine in our church. And all I can say with my heart bursting with joy is hallelujah, hallelujah, hallelujah. I think that boy's going to be a preacher. Listen to this statement, and then I want to show you a few texts. From Questions on Doctrines, 1957, this is a statement the church made. As to Christ's place in the Godhead, we believe him to be the second person of the heavenly Trinity. Amen. Comprised of Father, Son, and Holy Spirit, who are united not only in the Godhead, but in the provisions of redemption. Christ is one with the Eternal Father, one in nature. This is important stuff. One in nature, equal in power and authority. God in the highest sense, external and self-existent, with life original, unborrowed, underived. Wonder where they're getting these words from. And that Christ existed from all eternity, distinct from but united with the Father, possessing the same glory and all the divine attributes. And we should be saying amen, amen, amen. That's a beautiful statement. The Adventist Church is a church that believes that Jesus is God. He is God. He's Yahweh. He sits on the throne, and it's an amazing theology, it's an amazing doctrine. We do believe that the Holy Spirit is the third person of the Godhead and that He is God, and when He comes inside of you and possesses you, you're being possessed of God. There's a reason that I keep encouraging you here at New Hope to be baptized by the Holy Spirit, because when you're baptized by the Holy Spirit, God comes inside of you. God comes inside of you and lives inside of you. You then become united with Him and powerful. You've got God inside of you. You are not God. You have God inside of you, and you become Him, and you are very powerful entities. And for better or worse, you know, God could have sent rocks to give the message to our community here in the ponds through to Schofield, couldn't He? He could have. He doesn't need us. He doesn't need this church. He didn't have to put it here. He could have sent angels. He could have come Himself. But He chose through the Holy Spirit, the third person of the Godhead, to possess you, and with you, He, you and Him together are going out into this community, and through the power of God and the Holy Spirit who is God, we're going to change it. And the power that changes it is not us, it's God in us. Do you get the power of this? And why this doctrine is so important? You know, I think the evidence that Adventism's changed so dramatically. I was born in 1963. I became a pastor in 1990 on the Gold Coast, a youth pastor. I couldn't find any Bible studies, no matter how I tried. I just couldn't pick a Bible study up. I got quite worried. Here I am, a third generation pastor. I couldn't even get a Bible study. And so when a couple of JWs, and oh, these are the days when you filled out a report and sent it to the president. In fact, I think you're still supposed to fill out a report and send it to the president. Love you, Michael Worker. Thank you for your grace. I haven't filled one out in years. Should I say that up the front? And kind of, you know, when you've got the Holy Spirit in you, which I had back then, you can't even lie even about Bible studies. Very embarrassing to put zero for Bible studies. You know, it's going to the president. And so when two JWs turned up my door and knocked on the door, I thought, you beauty, here's two Bible studies. And I've got to tell you, I marked them down too and sent it to the president. Said, I've got two Bible studies. They came for 6 months until they gave up on me. I thought I was going to win them to the Lord. That's how I'm fire for Christ, and how, you know, my vision at that age, I didn't realize that they're very difficult to win. And for 6 months I studied with them. This is how I think how ingrained the Trinity by 1963 was in Adventism. I am 4th generation Adventist. I'm third generation pastor. My grandfather, he was a pastor at Blacktown and Parramatta. I think, which one? Hurstville. See, Liska knows more about my history than I do. Hurstville. He was a Trinitarian preaching pastor, and he was preaching in the 30s and the 40s and the 50s. My father was preaching in the 70s. He's still preaching today, started in the 70s. He's a Trinitarian preaching pastor. So when I was confronted by the JWs as they came to my door to win me to their cause, I even went to their church, made them come to my church the week after. See, I'm looking for a door, but to share Jesus. So when they confronted me with this doctrine and then gave me some scriptures, I was shocked. And it forced me to go back to the scripture and discover for myself what the truth is, because all of a sudden I'm being confronted by this false doctrine. And I didn't know the answers, and I was a first-year pastor. And so I found the truth, and I'm going to share just a little bit in a minute with you. But when I heard that it was in Adventism, I was stunned. I could not believe it. That the anti-Trinitarian doctrine, with all the guidance and leading we have from our primary founder, other than Christ, Ellen White, who gives us statement, and if you want some statements, you email me and I'll send you some absolute classics. There's at least, there'd be 100. I'll send you 20. And I'll send you more if you want. But with all the leading we've got from her, statement after statement after statement, from the scripture, which is so solid on this. And yet there are some Adventists that are anti-Trinitarian. I didn't get it. And I still don't get it. But I want to give you a warning and then I want to show you a couple of texts. In 25 years of ministry, I have never once, now this is not to say it doesn't happen, because I know it does, but I'm talking my experience. I have seen more than enough people slide into the anti-Trinitarian apostasy. Some of our finest young people at Wirunga, you remember, got caught up with this and are now leading the movement here in Australia. I have seen plenty of people slip into this apostasy. I have never seen a single person come out. Is that a serious deception?
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10: Hey, before you swipe, be part of the hype as Rach and I talk about kid influencers online. Should we encourage it or not? What do you think, Rach? What are kid influencers?
11: Well, kid influencers, just like any influencers, are basically on social media, and they're influencing what people are doing, the products that they're buying. They have lots of followers on on YouTube and Instagram, and everyone wants to see what the latest outfit is that they're wearing, or the toys that they're playing with.
10: Okay.
11: Yeah.
10: Kind of like, is it like Ryan's World?
11: Like Ryan's World, EvanTube, and then even going into the teens and all the way to babies. Sometimes people are putting their children on these platforms. Let it be known, though, that they're saying that you have to be 13 and over.
10: Oh, okay.
11: To be on, you know, to have an account on YouTube or Instagram. So it's the parents who are behind the scenes, you know, actually posting everything, or should be the parents.
10: Right. And they are pushing their child to have a social presence, social media presence, I should say.
11: Yeah. And I think the word pushing could be controversial within this community, because many of them are saying that their kids are having fun while they're doing it. They enjoy doing it. So I guess this term of pushing is where the controversy lies, because people are, on the one hand, some people say that the kids don't want to do it. The parents are forcing them. They're using them to make all of this income for the family. family.
10: Income?
11: Yeah,
10: there's lots of income. How do you generate income by being a follower or an influencer on, I mean, being an influencer online?
11: Well, there's lots of ways. Obviously, when we're watching YouTube, we'll see the ads come up. So with AdSense, that's one way. But one of the primary ways people are making money is through sponsored posts.
10: Okay.
11: So once you have a certain amount of influence, you're able to, companies pay you to actually put their content online or have your kids play with the toys.
10: Yeah.
11: And some of those influencers are making probably on certain posts more than some people make in an entire year.
10: Wow. Sounds like an industry maybe some of us would want to explore. Would you?
11: You know, on the one hand, it seems interesting because your kids are learning entrepreneurship.
10: Yes.
11: They're becoming content creators. They're not just consuming all the time.
10: Right.
11: But on the other hand, you know, their entire lives, sometimes even from potty training to, you know, all of these intimate moments
10: yes.
11: and maybe vulnerable moments as well are being shared online. So I guess there are pros and cons on both sides. For our family, we've decided not to put our son online.
10: Why? He's so gorgeous. He's gorgeous. Rachel's little boy is absolutely
11: stunning.
10: Oh, thank
11: you. Thank you, Fee. But and also for your family, you have twins, and I've seen there are a lot of twin kid influencers out there. So if that's something...
10: I'll definitely try and explore it maybe after this.
11: But I guess for me, as I think about it, as I think about kids watching other children playing with toys or even watching other kids go to the aquarium, and I know... You know, as parents, we're time poor and it helps us to get through the day. It just frustrates me a bit to see kids watching other kids playing with toys. Like, I'd rather kids be playing with toys themselves than to be watching other people playing with toys. But I love the fact that kids are actually out there. They're learning how to edit. They're learning how to create content, how to be creative. These things are great. And I think that it's something that we can all explore.
10: Yeah.
11: I don't know if we would do it for the point of fame and we want 20 million people following our children doing that. So I guess for every family, it's different, but looking at the pros and cons, but definitely get your kids out there doing those activities instead of just watching them.
10: Well, it's definitely a different world we're raising up, so it's something that we could think about. Kid influencers, should we or should we not encourage it? Give us your opinion.
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15: 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And we all want that. 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Number two, keep a healthy body weight. You know, losing excess weight will help you improve your cholesterol levels. 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So try and keep your weight within the healthy range for your height. 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While limiting the amount of salt you add to your food is important, most of your salt intake actually can come from processed foods. Make sure you read your food labels regularly and aim for foods with less than 400 milligrams of sodium per 100 grams. 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Now, the research on whole grains and heart health is very strong, as whole grains are full of fiber and rich in nutrients. try to replace refined grains in your diet with whole grains, like brown grainy breads, whole grain cereals, rolled oats, brown rice, quinoa, buckwheat, and sorghum. And here's a little did you know. A recent Danish study of 55,000 adults followed over 13 years showed that those who ate the most amount of whole grains had a 25% lower risk of having a heart attack than those who consumed the least. All right, here's some heart-healthy foods for you today. Let's talk good fats. So fats should account for 20 to 35% of the energy you eat. So healthy fats, things like avocados, supply valuable fatty acids that help nurture your body and your brain, and also helps you absorb important fat-soluble vitamins and nutrients like vitamin A, D, E, and K. Soluble fiber. 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So how do you get this? 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Another food that helps keep your heart healthy is eating more soy. 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
1: Here's a short thought for you on the Book of Acts.
2: The Book of Acts gives us an incredible insight into the life of a young church. It was excited, enthusiastic, and evangelistic. Luke says of the early church that they continued steadfastly in the apostles' doctrine, in fellowship, in the breaking of bread, and in prayer. This was accompanied by many signs and wonders. Now, this was a church that you wanted to be part of. They continued with a spirit of oneness, and in moving to the temple, they moved from house to house with gladness and simplicity of heart. As we move through the book, there were some challenges that began to emerge, which caused a high degree of distress for the community of faith. Acts 15 brings this to a sharp climax. In chapter 15, verse 1, it says, "And certain men came down from Judea and taught the brethren according to the customs of Moses." Were these men led by the Holy Spirit to uplift the church, or were they driven by a private agenda? It does appear there was an agenda, because in verse 5 it says, "Then some of the believers who belonged to the party of Pharisees stood up and said, 'The Gentiles must be circumcised and required to keep the law of Moses.'"
3: Now, the problem clearly stated, in order to be saved, they said, "You have to be circumcised." The question for us is, how did they resolve the problem? Does this story provide us with any guidance as to how we can resolve issues we face today? Acts 15 verse 6 says, "And the apostles and elders came together to consider this matter." What a beautiful picture of the church. Guided by the Holy Spirit, the church came together to deal with the issue. The controversy didn't divide the community. It brought them together to find a resolution that would enable the church to live out the commission of Jesus and to go to all the world with the good news of His love and hope.
2: Was this an easy discussion? I'm sure it wasn't. Acts 15:7 says, "After much discussion," that was the New International Version. The English Standard Version says, "After there had been much debate," that's probably getting closer. And then the King James Version says, "And when there had been much disputing." The Greek word zeitis, meaning to investigate a specific practice or controversy or debate, gives us a glimpse of what took place in the early church. I love how Luke records this story. But there was one other thing that helped the community work through this controversy, which might surprise you. In verse 12, it says that they listened to stories of God's power. No doubt they listened to stories of healing, stories of escape, and these stories greatly encouraged their hearts. So let's just recap for a moment. There were three things that helped them work through this process. They came together to consider the matter. They listened and debated. And they listened to stories of God's miraculous power.
3: One author put it this way: "The various points involved in the settlement of the main question at issue seemed to present before the council insurmountable difficulties." And you and I can imagine that they would. "But the Holy Spirit," the author goes on, "had already in reality settled this question, upon the decision of which seemed to depend the prosperity, if not the very existence, of the Christian church." So what was the outcome of this council? In response to the controversy, they decided to write a letter to the church, and we read it in Acts 15, verses 28 and 29. "Therefore," they wrote, "we are sending Judas and Silas to tell you in person the same things we are writing to you. It seemed good to the Holy Spirit and to us not to burden you with anything beyond these essential requirements. You must abstain from food sacrificed to idols, from blood, from the meat of strangled animals, and from sexual immorality. You will do well to avoid these things. Farewell." Based on the apostles' teaching, united in their search for a greater understanding and a passion to share the message of Jesus, these were to be the markers of the new community of faith.
2: Acts of the Apostles says, "The broad and far-reaching decisions of the General Council brought confidence into the ranks of the Gentile believers, and the cause of God prospered." This is great news. The cause of God prospered. We see this playing out through the rest of the book of Acts, with many new believers themselves coming to know and experience the love of Jesus, and they too then became disciples. It's our hope as you study this book that you too will discover that same God that acted in the life of the early church.

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1: Hello, everyone, and welcome to Kids Club right across Australia, right here on Faith FM. I'm your host, Aris Bergen. If this is your first time joining Kids Club is our time of day when we get to hear some great stories, interesting facts, and valuable lessons. So get ready, Kids Club starts.

0: I say, Ollie!
1: Sounds like my wife Doreen is calling me. Yes, Doreen. Oh, I'm right here.
0: Oh, you are too. I say, yes, you are too.
1: Did you need something, Doreen?
0: I was just about to head out and get the groceries. I say, I was just about to head out. Is there anything you need? I say, is there anything you need?
1: If you don't mind. Oh, I would love you to bring back some of those fresh, juicy mangoes.
0: Some mangoes? Yes, of course. I know how much you love mangoes. I shall put them on my list. Yes, I shall put them on my list. Some fresh, juicy mangoes. Yes, some fresh, juicy mangoes.
1: Thank you, my dear. Oh, we'll be looking forward to eating them.
0: You are very welcome, love. I say, you are very welcome.
1: My Doreen, she sure does look after me. We've been married for 60 years now. We have a lovely daughter, Barbara. She is married to our son-in-law, Bruce. And now we have two wonderful grandchildren, Shane and Callie. We've had our struggles, though. There have been many tough times, that's for sure. But one thing that always has helped us through the challenging times is to do our best to put God first in everything we do. We love God so much and still find it amazing that He loves us so much too. When I got married all those 60 years ago, someone told me to always remember, happy wife, happy life. I like to see my wife happy because I love her so much. And it's a bit like that with God. Because I love Him so much, I want to spend time with Him too. Over the past 60 years, Doreen and I have made time to talk to each other, to listen to each other, to share with each other our thoughts and concerns, our hopes and our dreams. But you know, God loves me even more than Doreen does. Oh, I mean, He made me, so He knows me better than anyone. So putting Him first and spending time with Him each day is the best way to live a happy and contented life. Oh, I almost forgot to tell you. I'm Arnie from Arnie's Shack, and this is The Worship Project. During our family worship time this morning, Doreen and I were looking at the Bible passages about God's love for us. Romans 5:8 is a pretty good one. But God demonstrates His own love for us in this: while we were still sinners, Christ died for us. God loved us first. How incredible is that? I like to spend time each day with God because I love Him so much. I really look forward to connecting with Him through reading His book, the Bible, through praying, and through spending some quiet time just listening to what He might have to say to me too. I do not want to ever miss my daily appointment with God.
0: And don't forget to take out the rubbish and feed the chooks while I'm gone. Take out the rubbish and feed the chooks.
1: Of course, dear. I will get right on to that.
0: Don't forget. I say, don't forget.
1: Don't worry, my dear. I'll do it. I better get on to that right now before I forget. But I will look forward to catching up with all of you again next time on The Worship Project. So take care, stay safe, and God bless.
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10: Hello, today we head to the Caribbean with me to swim with a fish that's the size of a school bus. And we'll also visit, of course, the Pretendomatic and continue our chat with Noah. Of course, we'll also have a What's It, the Silly Minute, game show, and so much more. I'm so happy that you're joining me today here on God's Great Earth. Hello everyone, my name is Rich Aguilera, and welcome to the show. I'm so excited that you're here, and I'm very excited because we are going to do some pretty cool stuff today. Are you ready? Let's get going! As usual, I love to start off every single episode with some brain exercises. A brain teaser. Yeah, this is what helps us sharpen our brains and get us ready for the program. So, I'm going to give you a brain teaser which was sent to us by Michael H. in Miami, Florida. Thank you, Michael. Here it is. What do you toss out when you want to use it, but take in when you don't want to use it? All right. That's a thinker. Let me give it to you one more time. What do you toss out when you want to use it, but take in when you don't want to use it? All right, thanks again for sending that in. Of course, if you have a brain teaser that you'd like to share on the show, please go to our website at godsgreatearth.com and fill in that form right there, and it will just zap right over to me. Thank you for sending those in. Right now, though, it's time for the greatest adventure. And our God's Great Earth adventure today is called The Bus-Sized Fish. My family and I boarded a small boat that I had chartered on Isla de Mujeres in Mexico. Soon, we were heading out about 20 miles into the Caribbean Sea to find whale sharks, which were supposed to be migrating this time of year. Now, seeing a whale shark in their habitat, that sounded pretty exciting and scary all at the same time, since an adult whale shark is about the length of a school bus. Whoa. Now, when a creature is migrating, that means it's on the move. So, for the next 2 hours or so, our captain followed this grid pattern in search of the whale sharks. And since they often swim along the surface, they were supposed to be pretty easy to spot. And sure enough, after 2 hours, all of a sudden the captain and his first mate started to cheer and point. Whale sharks off the port bow! I was traveling with my family, so my two boys and I quickly put on our snorkeling gear. Yep, that's right. We were going to jump in and swim with them. Now, when you realize that you're about to jump in the water with creatures that are the size of a bus, man, that could be a little intimidating. But knowing that they were filter feeders, we knew that they were looking for plankton to eat, not people. So, the captain maneuvered us in front of the path of the oncoming whale sharks, and at the right moment, he told us to jump in. Now, by the time the bubbles cleared, we were staring at a 4-foot-wide mouth right in front of us. Whoa! The interesting thing is the shark just changed course to miss us, so then we turned and swam alongside of it. Now, we were only able to keep up with it for a few minutes because they're pretty quick. Then our captain picked us up, and we did this over and over again. Since we knew they were filter feeders, we did not fear them. We all have fears in life. By getting to know God better, we discover that He can help us overcome any fear that we may have. Share your fears in private with God, and then ask Him to help you overcome your fears. He won't let you down. Psalms 27 says, "The Lord is my light and my salvation. Whom shall I fear?" Alrighty, it's time for the What's It? What is that thing I heard? Ha! If you've heard a sound and you've been trying to figure out what it is, well, that is this game we're going to play. Are you ready? Here we go. So I'm going to play a sound from you from nature. And of course, your job is going to be to figure out what that is. Alright, are you ready? Here we go. Here is the sound. Alright, well, you can think about that for a little bit. And of course, at the end of the show, I will come back and tell you the answer. We'll see if your guess was right. Alrighty, it's time for the Pretend-O-Matic. Oh, I love this. This is my pretend time machine. Of course, you know, Bible characters were real people. But the cool thing is, our Pretend-O-Matic lets us have a good time going back and pretending like we're going to have a conversation with them. And the last time that we were visiting Noah, the animals were coming off the ark. That was just parked on the mountain now. And he was telling me about how intense it was when the flood was just getting started. Whoa, let's go and talk to him again. All right, I'm going to turn on the Pretend-O-Matic here and enter our coordinates.

0: Oh, we made it. Oh, cool. Oh, and there's Noah. Still making sure the animals got off the ark, okay. Hello, Noah. Noah, hello.
1: Oh, hello, Rich. It's so nice to see you again. As you can see, we're still getting these animals off the ark.
0: Yeah, that is so cool. I'm pretty sure they're super happy to be off the ark.
1: Oh, absolutely. 1 year cooped up on this boat was very trying, but we were not complaining since we're super grateful that God saved us.
0: Totally. And now all the animals are off to find a new place to live.
1: Right. And to reproduce, too.
0: Oh, yes, of course. To multiply and be fruitful. Hope that'll go well for them. You know, the world does seem a bit trash still from the whole flood thing. I don't see a whole lot of trees and stuff yet.
1: Yep, that's true. It's gonna take a little while for all that to grow back.
0: So, Noah, last time that we were together, you were telling me about when you guys were locked up in the ark and the flood was getting ready to start.
1: Yes, that's right. Quite an intense day, I must say.
0: Right, right. But you started telling me about the lightning and thunder, but then you said something happened that was even more unnerving. Can you tell me about that now?
1: Sure, I can tell you, but I'm still not 100% sure what was happening.
0: Okay, what do you remember?
1: Well, the shocker came when we were just sitting on the ark. Not much was happening, just tons of rain pelting on the ark. And the ark was still sitting in the exact same spot where we had built it.
0: Okay, right.
1: Yeah, well, all of a sudden the animals got very jittery. And then we started to hear this very low rumbling sound.
0: Rumbling? Okay, wow.
1: It started as a low rumble, but then the ark started to softly shake.
0: What? Wow, what was going on?
1: Well, from what we could tell, and I know this sounds crazy, from what we could tell, water was erupting from under the ground in massive bursts, as if water was exploding from underground onto the surface.
0: Oh, wow.
1: Yes, it was shocking. You thought thunder was loud. This got even louder. We couldn't see very well because we just had this one little window that was mostly closed, but we could hear, and it was intense.
0: That's right. Genesis 7:11 says the water came from two places. The springs of the great deep erupted, and massive torrents from the sky came down.
1: Genesis 7:11? What's that?
0: Never mind about that. But yes, God had commanded waters from under the ground to burst up and to flood the world.
1: And that's exactly what happened. And that's exactly what it sounded like.
0: Wow, that must have been quite an experience.
1: It was. And after a little while, we started getting used to it, of course. Well, that is, until the next wild thing happened. And we knew it would have to happen eventually, but I don't think you can ever be ready for what happened next.
0: Wow, as if the story can't get more intense, something else happens. Whew. We'll come back and talk to Noah a little bit more in a few minutes. Hello, I love to create this show, but I also love to write books. I have several, and one series that I really think that you and your family and kids will love is the Bible Time Adventure series, where kids get to experience a Bible story as if they were there, told from a kid's point of view. I'd like to give you a free copy just to try. 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Right now, though, it's time for today's random nature fact. Irreducible complexity. Yeah, that's a bit of a mouthful, but it's a powerful argument against the idea of evolution. Personally, I'd rather think that an intelligent God created me, and not that I evolved from some monkey or frog or whatever. No, thank you. Irreducible complexity means that there are certain things in nature that simply could not have evolved. The different parts had to be created together at the same time, for them to be able to start working together because they are so incredibly complex. For example, a mousetrap. We've all seen how a mousetrap works. There's the wooden base with a wire hammer that has a spring and a catch on the holding bar. And of course, a nice stinky piece of cheese is optional. The point is, every part has to be in place all at once to catch a mouse. If any one of those parts is missing, or undeveloped or unevolved, it won't work. It either works or it doesn't. You can't have a wooden base and say that it's a mousetrap that's evolving. No. The only way it can be a functioning mousetrap is when someone puts each one of those pieces in the right place, at the right time, exactly the way they need to be. And if you try to substitute, say, the wire hammer and instead put spaghetti, it's not going to work either. There are things in nature that are millions of times more complex than a mousetrap. The only way they could work is if each part had to be put in place at one specific moment for it to start working. A mousetrap can't take tiny steps towards becoming a mousetrap. It's either a mousetrap with all its parts in place, or it's just not a mousetrap. It's nothing. When someone designs and puts all these working pieces together, it proves that there is a designer and a creator. And our bodies are the most complex things we know of in the universe. And the creator is our God. All right, it's time for a humor break. It's time for Silly Minutes. I've got three jokes that I got that I would like to share with you today, sent in by Maria in Orlando, Florida. Thank you, Maria. Here we go with the first one. Singing in the shower is fun until you get soap in your mouth, because then it becomes a soap opera. That's a good one. All right, here we go. What do you call it when a snowman throws a tantrum? A meltdown. That's good. I love that. All right, here's the third one. What's brown and sticky? A stick. All right, that was funny. It's always great to get some giggles out here at the halfway point. Thank you for sending those in, Maria. And remember, if you have some fun, squeaky clean jokes that you'd like to share on the show, just go to our website and submit some there on the form. It's time to make your mark. Daniel Gabriel Fahrenheit. Do you recognize this man's last name? You've probably heard it when people are talking about temperatures. This is the man that invented the first accurate thermometer to measure temperature using mercury. He did this in the year 1714. Ooh, whoa, that's a long time ago. Just think, when you hear someone say, "That's hot," think of Mr. Fahrenheit for providing us a way to measure the heat. Have you ever wondered how he picked those numbers to measure temperature? Did he just come up with some random numbers and just kind of throw them in there? Nope. He wanted something stable, something consistent. He first established a few fixed points. That's the key. So 300 years ago, the coldest possible temperature was determined to be 0 degrees. His other fixed point was the temperature of the typical human body, 96 degrees. Next, he measured the temperature at which water freezes, which is 32 degrees. And for the high end of the scale, he used the boiling point of water at sea level, which is 212 degrees. So with all of his fixed points in place, it was now easy to fill in the spaces in between and create a scale. He wouldn't have been able to do any of that without some consistent fixed points. He couldn't just say, "All right, 110 degrees is going to be hot tea." And he couldn't say, 40 degrees is going to be when it hails." Nope. Those things vary too much. But water always freezes at 32. And at sea level, water always boils at 212. God is our fixed point in life. From the moment you were born, things have been constantly changing in your life, but God has always stayed the same, and His love for you will never change. All right, let's get back to the Pretendomatic and our talk with Noah. Okay, Noah, so you have me super curious. What was it? What happened that had you guys a little on edge?
1: Well, I'll never forget the moment. We were all sitting around in the dining area when all of a sudden the Ark just jolted over a few cubits.
0: Wow.
1: Yeah, we were totally caught off guard. One of my boys was standing and he fell down from the jolt. Rich, the entire boat had just moved. And it was probably only a cubit or two, but boy, did we feel it.
0: I see, yeah. Like you said, you knew this would happen someday, but now it was officially starting to move.
1: Exactly. It's pretty weird since we've been working here inside the Ark for decades, and all of a sudden, for the first time ever, it moves.
0: Incredible. Huh, I can imagine the looks on everyone's faces when that happened.
1: Oh, you said it. We all looked at each other in silence because we knew we were now entering the next stage of this event.
0: Oh boy. So, what happened next?
1: Well, that first bump must have been some sort of rogue wave or something. Not much happened for a little while, but then it happened again. Another jolt of a few cubits, then again, and then again.
0: Oh, wow. Yeah. We can all see where this is going.
1: Exactly. I really don't remember how long it took, but we can all clearly remember when the Ark finally dislodged completely from the Earth and began to float on the water.
0: Wow, that must have been quite the moment.
1: Yes, and now we had to work on developing our sea legs, because just walking from here to there in the Ark, it was going to be a little trickier.
0: All right.
1: Plus, especially in those early moments, the Ark kept bumping into stuff as it kind of dragged around, half floating above the ground. We were running into trees and just mowing them over.
0: Oh, my.
1: Oh, and also simply bumping into the Earth where there was some kind of hill or something.
0: That's right. You guys had no way of steering the Ark.
1: Yep. We were totally out of control. But we knew we were under God's control, and that gave us peace.
0: Oh, that can't be easy. I mean, we're so used to doing things our way all the time. It must have been hard to just fully trust your entire lives to God.
1: Absolutely. And we were reminded that that is how we have to live our lives all the time. We like to think and work to try to have control over every little thing around us. But in the end, we simply need to hand it all over to God and trust Him with everything.
0: Noah, you said that perfectly. What a great reminder.
1: Yep. Although, yes, it's easier to say than to do. That's why every day I spend lots of time in prayer with God. Just talking and sharing. Telling Him my concerns and asking for guidance and blessings.
0: That's a very good thing to do every single day.
1: That's right. Even multiple times a day. Some days, as the Ark was floating around and I was just doing my chores, I'd get lost in thought talking to God. You can really just talk to Him anytime.
0: Exactly. And it doesn't have to be at any specific moment of the day.
1: Right. And it doesn't even have to be out loud. Huh. Many times my wife came up to me in the Ark to tell me something, and I didn't even hear her because I was so deep in a conversation with God.
0: Yeah, I know what you mean.
1: Well, in general, though, we got used to life on the Ark after some time. We got into our routines and tried to accept the fact that we were probably going to be on this Ark for quite a long time.
0: Wow, what a story. And the year-long adventure that came next, whew, must have been pretty exciting. We'll have to come back in our next show and talk to him a little bit more to see what life was like on the Ark. All right, in just a moment, we're going to go check out the answer to today's brain teaser. and the What's It, and we're going to see how you do on the game show. Hello there. I'm so glad that you're listening, and I pray our work is a blessing to you and your family. 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So if you like what we're doing and you want to help us continue creating this show, please consider partnering with us, maybe as a one-time or as a monthly supporter. 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Thank you. Okay, everyone, it's journal time. Let's get our journals out. And I think it's important to keep a journal because it's a great way to track your thoughts and to have a conversation with God. And of course, whatever you write, it's just between you and God. So my journaling question for you today is, make a list of 5 things that you'd like to pray about this week and write about why each one of those is important to you. By the way, if you're looking for a special journal to write in, check out our website and get your own copy of the God's Great Earth Journal. All right, everyone, it's time for Game Show! I hope you've been paying attention. I'm pretty sure you have. You guys do such a good job with that every single episode. And I'm about to ask you 5 whole questions, and your job is to shout out the answers if you can. Hopefully, if you're in the library, then don't. Are you ready? Here we go. Question number 1. What do whale sharks love to eat? That's right, plankton. Yummy. Okay, question number 2. What 2 places did the water come from during the flood? That's right, from the sky and from under the ground. Well done. Alrighty, let's go to question number 3. What did Noah remind us that we should do every single day? That's right, prayer time. Very cool. Awesome. Here we go with question number 4. True or false? Incredibly complex things can create themselves. That's right, false. You have to have a creator. Alrighty, let's go to question number 5. Water freezes at what temperature Fahrenheit? That's right, 32 degrees. Well done, everyone. And now it's time to reveal the answer to today's brain teaser. Did you have enough time to think about it? Did you consult with some friends, some family? Do you have some ideas of what it could be? All right, well, let me read it for you one last time. Here we go. What do you throw out when you want to use it, but take in when you don't want to use it? The answer is an anchor. You throw it out when you want to use it and you bring it in when you don't. Oh, that was pretty good. Thank you so much, Michael, for sending that in. Of course, if you have one that you'd like to share on the show, I'd love to get it. Just go to our website and fill out that form. And lastly, before we finish our show today, we must reveal the answer to the What's It. What was that sound we heard earlier in the show? Of course, I will play it for you one last time. Here it is. Oh, alrighty. Got some guesses? Well, it's time to reveal the answer. That is a katydid. Yeah, those like little grasshopper, cricket-type creatures. Cool. Wow, that was a hard one. Cool. Alright, well, let's see how you do in the next episode. Well, I just can't believe that our time is up here on the show. I've had such a great time with you here. Remember, like with the whale shark story, with God on your side, you don't have to fear anything. Also, whenever you see any complex living things, be reminded that a loving creator designed and created that. Lastly, let's remember to spend time with God in prayer every single day. Just talk to him on your own, as if you would with a best friend. Love God, love others, and change the world. See you next time here on God's Great Earth.
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12: In the 23rd chapter of Proverbs, verses 1 and 2, the Bible states, "When thou sittest to eat with a ruler, consider diligently what is before thee, and put a knife to thy throat, if thou be a man given to appetite." Now that sounds pretty serious when you consider the word appetite. It is the Hebrew word nephesh, which is often translated as creature, life, or soul in the Bible. When the Bible speaks of soul, it's referring to breath. Is the Bible saying that a man should put a knife to his throat if he eats something that is a creature with breath, aka a soul? Well, welcome to From Sickness to Health. I'm Rico Hill, your host, and this is my co-host, the blue guy, Sickness. And today, I guarantee you, he is not going to enjoy the topic that we have, because we're talking about soul food.
13: And I guarantee you, I love soul food. Because I got plenty of soul, brother man.
12: Okay, you shouldn't even talk like that.
13: I love me some soul food. I like fried chicken. Let's see, we got neck bones with gravy, smothered chicken, and chitterlings.
12: It's pronounced chitlins.
13: Chitlins and gravy, cornbread, catfish, and collard greens.
12: Now you're way off. It's collard greens.
13: No, it's collard greens. See, you put some pig feet in there and some ham hock and then some red hot sauce and they become collard greens.
12: Well, the Bible says that any man who does all of that should take a knife and put it to his throat.
13: Well then, you better get millions of knives for all of my friends who love soul food. And you're gonna need some forks and some hot sauce because we ain't giving up tradition.
12: Well, today, stick around, we're going to avoid all the knives altogether because we're going to dig into this subject of soul food.
13: Preach, brother man.
12: Roll it.

0: Thank you for joining us here in the studio of From Sickness to Health. I'm your host, as you know, and today we have a lively discussion for you. But before we get into this discussion about soul food, I want you to say hello once again to our co-host of sorts, Sickness, the blue guy. He's at a remote location. And say hello to the folks.
1: Hello, everyone.
0: All right. He's going to go and he's going to stir up something. I think he's got something cooking up at another location. So we're going to say bye to him. But we want to say hello to our in-studio guest we have with us today, Dr. Yvonne Lewis, who is a naturopathic doctor. She's also the general manager of Dare to Dream.

0: we're going to talk about all these wonderful things as it relates to soul food. Mm. Soul food, something that has come to us through tradition. Tradition, why? Because it's come through the transatlantic slave trade. As it came down through the ages, it has evolved into something that really has been doing a lot of damage and causing quite a bit of sickness and disease to our people. So today we want to get into it, and we want to dispel some of the myths, some of the misunderstandings, some of the misconceptions as mm-hmm. it relates to soul food.
1: Mm-hmm. That's right.
0: I know you guys are dying to jump in, but hold on a second. We want to be fair and balanced, and we want to give sickness an opportunity to kind of show us what he's been working with in his own perspective on soul food. Let's take a look.
2: Hello, Rico. I'm in a soul food restaurant where science is showing that a lot of these things can lead to sickness. So needless to say, this is one of my favorite places. Now, take your typical kitchen, where you can find dangerous things like toxic chemicals, nasty bacteria, or even some of your vegan nut loaf. Now, these things are dangerous, trust me. But there is something even more dangerous than those. That is tradition. And tradition is a dangerous thing. It can harm religion, diet, food. I mean, it'll hurt your body and your soul. And on that note, let's take soul food. You see, soul food is high in fat, high in salt, high in calories, high in sugar. It leads to high medical bills, okay? And it's just dangerous stuff. And what a lot of people don't know is it's been passed down from one of the worst evils in United States history, slavery. Now, I know many people celebrate a great Sunday tradition every week, getting together, eating some soul food. It's killing them. And hey, it's bad for them, but good for sickness. So, you can see where I'm at on this issue. But hey, back to you, Rico. Pass the salt and the hot sauce.
3: Woo, yeah. Yummy. This is gonna be good.
0: Well, now you can see we've got a problem, don't we? Well, let's talk about this. We see the sickness is there at a restaurant, and he's had some soul food. Now, what are we talking about when we're talking about soul food? We saw the fried chicken there. Mm-hmm. I think I saw some collard greens there,
1: yes.
0: Right? There was
1: mm-hmm.
0: some cornbread. Mm-hmm. There were a lot of things there, but what are we talking about when we talk about soul food? What is soul food?
4: Mm-hmm. You know, when I was thinking about soul food, the word soul really is a word that was only attached to this particular food in the late 60s. So it's really what we call down-home Southern cooking in the rural South.
1: Mm-hmm.
4: Because the word soul, during the rise of the Civil Rights Movement and the Black Nationalism Movement, we had what we call soul brothers and soul sisters.
0: Uh-huh.
4: We had soul music.
0: Uh-huh.
4: And even when I was coming up, we had soul train.
1: Yes.
4: And so the word soul was added in order to give some type of identity to the African-American culture. But some say probably 1969, there was a black civil rights leader or poet by the name of Amira Baraka
1: mm-hmm.
4: that gave it really the nail in the shoe place of calling soul food. So I just want to deal with that word soul. Now we can move into the area of what does it consist of?
1: Mm-hmm.
0: What does it consist of? Dr. Laverne Jackson, what does it consist of? What's in soul food?
1: Mm-hmm. Sickness said fried chicken.
0: Fried chicken.
1: Colored greens. Collard greens.
4: Now, what? He said colored greens.
1: He
4: I just wanted
1: colored.
4: To have some implication there.
1: Well, yes.
4: Okay.
1: But anyway, colored greens. Collard greens, sorry. Then we have macaroni and cheese.
0: Mac and cheese.
1: You have sweet potatoes.
0: There's nothing wrong with sweet potatoes.
1: Nothing is wrong with them, but that was part of the tradition as well. And then some of the least expensive meats, which we maybe need to talk a little bit about.
0: We will.
1: Yes.
0: And we're talking about like chitlins, which is
1: chitlins.
0: What? What are chitlins?
1: Chitlins.
0: A lot of people don't know what chitlins are.
1: Worst things in a way you want.
4: But did you used to eat those though?
1: No, I didn't eat them.
4: Well, I know I used to eat those.
0: Oh, yeah.
1: It was a tradition
0: on
1: coming up for

0: But New Year's Day, you had to have some chitlins.
1: It brings good luck, they say.
0: Well, yeah.
2: We don't see that with hospital bills, do we? You know, what's interesting is that when we talk about you, and you said it, you said the least expensive meats.
0: Yes.
2: We're talking about, like, chitlins you mentioned.
0: Yes.
2: We're talking about pig feet.
0: That's
2: these
0: right.
2: are not expensive. And from the traditional standpoint, we're talking about foods during the time of slavery mm-hmm. that the master did not
0: that's
2: want.
0: Right. That's right.
2: Right?
0: That's right.
2: And the women who were closely associated with making the meals mm-hmm. of the slaves who were burning about 3,000 calories a day, working all day,
1: right. wow.
2: they had to do something that was economic, something that was in abundance, and they mm-hmm. chose these foods. But why do we still have them today?
1: Mm-hmm. Mm-hmm.
2: Why do we have them today?
1: It goes back to
2: tradition.
3: Tradition.
2: Back to tradition.
3: We are stuck in a rut,
1: mm-hmm.
3: you know, and we can't, we have the sickness to prove it. We are the forerunners of disease.
1: Mm.
3: All these different chronic diseases like cancer, like diabetes, mm-hmm. like hypertension.
0: Mm-hmm.
3: All of these chronic diseases are in part because of our tradition.
4: Mm-hmm. Can I get a word in?
2: Mm. Okay.
1: Blue man.
2: Let's go. He has something to comment on here. What do you have for us?
4: Yeah, on that note, look, it was tradition and soul food that got an entire race of people mm. through some very difficult times.
1: Mm-hmm.
4: Now, all this talk about, so it causes diabetes and cancer and high blood pressure, high cholesterol, shortening the life. Oh, that's extreme, my brother. Very extreme.
2: thank you for your comment, but let's deal with that. Extreme?
1: Mm.
2: Well, tell us what is extreme. What is extreme? I mean, if we're yeah. saying that, you know, tradition is something that we should uphold, even at the expense of
1: mm-hmm.
0: health.
1: That's right.
2: That is extreme, isn't it?
1: Mr.
0: Yes,
1: Blue
0: it
1: might have some things that's true. However, like you said, the extreme, it's not extreme when you have triple bypass.
0: Triple.
1: It's not extreme when there's, you know, clogged arteries and we're talking about embolism.
0: Mm-hmm.
1: It's not extreme when you find those who are being controlled by tradition mm. leading the world within America of breast cancer, of prostate cancer, mm. of high blood pressure. And I can go back to my personal experience because, you know, soul food, as I mentioned,
2: yeah.
1: definitely the word soul is the adjective that describes this tradition that was wrought in slavery and then transitioned here into America in the rural South. But I remember when I was clinically diagnosed at the age of 17 with rheumatoid arthritis. Mm. And that started from 17 to 27,
0: mm.
1: which stopped my pursuit as a professional basketball player. And I grew up on traditional soul food.
0: Mm-hmm.
1: And so my people had arthritis, blood pressure. And I remember my doctor saying, well, you know, you inherit this condition. And I thought for a moment, it's been over close to 50-some years ago. And he said, you know, there's no known cause for it. There's no remedy for it. You have to live with it the rest of your life. But when I began to recognize some principles from the Word of God, and especially when you read in the book of Matthew and how the Pharisees held on to their traditions, mm-hmm. and I began to do some research about this tradition, because God also said in Exodus 20 that, you know, you will suffer as a result of your forefathers. They talk about generation curse.
2: Mm-hmm.
1: So I began to trace my problem. And I remember in that introduction that Proverbs 23, and it talks about, you know, if you're given to appetite, put a mm-hmm. knife to your throat. So my people ate this traditional food, the ham hock. I mean, we could not eat color or collard greens without ham hocks,
0: mm-hmm.
1: without fat back.
0: That's right.
1: We will eat not the bacon. I mean, we will actually eat the fat. I mean, the fat of the pig and cook it in the grease.
0: Yes.
1: In the lard that mm-hmm. was reused over and over
2: again. Because it would give it flavor.
1: It
2: yes.
1: would give
2: flavor.
1: I mean,
2: flavor
1: it
2: to
1: was
2: yes.
1: the taste. Fat brings flavor.
2: Fat being brings flavor.
1: It gives you flavor mm-hmm. to it. Without fat, you know, you don't want that.
2: Without fat, you don't want that.
0: Yes, yes.
2: Now, hold up now. Let's put this into perspective. So we're talking about foods that are inexpensive,
0: mm-hmm.
2: right?
0: Mm-hmm.
2: But they're high in fat. Correct. They're high in sodium.
0: Correct.
2: They're high in cholesterol. Mm-hmm. Sometimes, a lot of times, sugar. We talked about the sweet potato. Nothing wrong with the sweet potato.
0: No, it's not.
2: But when you make the sweet potato pie, which I love, by the way.
3: There you go.
0: Me too.
2: Love it.
0: Yeah.
2: However, when you've got white refined sugar, then it makes for a pro-inflammatory situation. And that's really what we're talking about.
1: That's what we're talking about.
2: How does the food affect us physiologically?
3: That's right. Mm-hmm.
2: What is it doing to our arteries? What is it doing to our bones? He got diagnosed at 17, rheumatoid arthritis.
1: That's right.
0: Correct.
2: Now, that's a debilitating disease.
0: Mm-hmm.
2: That's a deforming disease.
3: At 17.
2: So we see that generationally, talking about tradition, it was passed on. So it wasn't so much what was genetically.
1: That's right.
2: It was more about what
1: lifestyle
0: was on the plate.
2: Lifestyle was passed on.
1: That's right.
2: From one thing. You were about to say something.
3: We have to begin to make this connection between what we eat and how we are faring physiologically.
0: Mm-hmm.
3: And a lot of times, these foods, as you mentioned, set up internal conditions that are pro-inflammatory.
0: Mm-hmm.
3: So then you have the arthritis and the stiffness in the joints. Then you have the clogged arteries.
1: Mm-hmm.
3: And you don't really realize it's because that fat back that comes out of slavery, corn and fat back were the staples of slavery.
1: Mm-hmm.
3: And it was in everything. That's where we get the grits from, you know, grinding the grits. Fish and grits, right? Or, you know, I mean, you can take the chicken and grits, you know, and smother it with the gravy and all that.
2: Mm-hmm.
3: But all of that leads to internal conditions that are disease promoting.
1: Mm-hmm.
3: And as was mentioned another time, we can turn on that P53 cancer gene or turn it off with food.
1: That's right.
0: Yes.
3: So the food that we eat sets us up for illness. And the slaves weren't all well.
0: Right.
3: The slaves were sick themselves with pellagra from all that corn, vitamin B deficiencies, all of those things. So our tradition that we have set up has made us sick.
1: Mm-hmm.
3: And that's what we're talking about today.
0: Right.
2: And when we say made us sick, we're talking about in the African-American community, we lead in almost every single chronic lifestyle disease.
3: That's right.
2: We're talking cancer. We're talking about high blood pressure, diabetes.
1: That's right.
2: Mm-hmm. We're talking about heart disease.
0: Correct.
2: You know, sometimes the first symptom of heart disease is what?
1: Death.
2: A heart attack.
1: Heart attack.
2: And we're seeing this younger and younger and younger.
3: Yes.
2: So this is affecting our communities as a result of the foods. Now, I want to show a video clip.
1: Mm-hmm.
2: And in this video clip, it puts it into perspective.
3: Mm-hmm.
2: And people are starting to wake up. And we really, in this program, we want to really take them to the next level in thinking to have a paradigm shift. So let's take a look at that video on soul food. Excuse us. Sickness, we're going to
5: pay for the fried chicken.
6: It's comfort food. You know, you eat and it makes you feel better.
7: Good Lord, good meat. Come on, let's eat. Hallelujah.
8: Soul food is a repository for our history. And soul food represents black.
9: At the best moments of the black freedom struggle, when you have organizations like the Black Panthers, they understood the relationship between developing a black nation and having healthy diets.
10: In the Nation of Islam, we have referred to a soul food diet as a slave diet.
11: There's so many mythologies that have accreted onto the idea of what black people were eating during the time of slavery.
12: So, you call it death food, because it will kill you.
13: It's almost like you eat, you get big, you go to college, get your education, you get your diabetes, you get your high blood pressure, and you die.
14: The most important thing is that people complicate their understanding of what soul food is, because it's easy to say that it's the bane of African-American health. The bigger cause of

0: and they're asking people the regular price for it.
1: In America, there is a class-based apartheid in the food system. And if you live in low-income communities, there's often very little healthy food.
2: You want to wipe out an entire generation of people when you want to engage in a kind of 21st century genocide, all you have to do is continue to do what we're doing, which is deprive people of access to healthy food.
3: Wow, we have got to talk about this. So we saw here, this brings in a whole other element. It talks about in the communities, there's no access to certain foods.
4: That's sad. That's sad.
3: There's no access. I think they call them food deserts. Food deserts. An area where there is no access to healthy, fresh fruits and vegetables, produce. And produce play a huge part of soul food. But I like what the sister says. She says she has seen some vegetables look like they're about to have a nervous breakdown.
4: And they are breaking down.
3: And if they're having a nervous breakdown, they have you break down. That's right. Is that right?
4: That's right. Because they have no nutrients when they're like that.
5: That's right.
4: We went into a community once and we asked, where's the vegetables that are what we call healthy looking? Where are the ones that don't have decay on them? And the owner said, this is what we have.
3: And that was it?
4: That was it. You either take this or you leave it. Mm-hmm. So, you know what we did? We left it.
6: You know, there's a thought come to mind, food desert and the accessibility of food. A question just to us, why is it that then within the African community that there's no accessibility to or no provision of these quality foods in the inner cities? You know, is there some pathology to that? There's some political, there's something economics. You know, when I was growing up in Chicago, you can tell the difference between African-American community and a non-African-American community by the advertisement on the grocery store.
7: That's right.
6: Mm-hmm. And where we'll find, you know, in the African-American community, you had the chitlins, and you have those type of food, but you move to a non-African-American community, you might just have pork chops. Mm-hmm. You don't have chitlins. Mm-hmm. And so what is it that create this environment while there's not the food that you find in a non-African American community that has accessible to quality food? Are you following what I'm saying?
7: Yeah.
6: And it's not in the African American community. Do we have it that so? Is it economics? Or is it because people have come to the conclusion this is the way African Americans are, the way they want to eat, and they don't have any really conscience about taking ownership into their health? Because food is just for pleasure, as the lady, it's for pleasure. But we never think in terms what it does to our bodies.
5: Right.
3: So you raise a very good question. You're asking the question, is it the issue with access, is it because we have been perceived as this is the food that they like?
6: That's right.
3: This is what we'll sell them.
6: That's right.
3: Or is it something else, political? Is it something that's being withheld? Or is it just, you know, again, coming back to tradition?
6: Tradition.
3: Mm-hmm. So seems to be or a need for a paradigm shift in our thinking.
4: Education.
3: And that's what educate. So we want to talk a little bit about, in the time that we have left, because we don't want to just talk about, you know, it's
4: sickness.
3: It's sickness and what it does to us.
6: We
3: want to talk
6: about
3: how can we begin to continue to have this food? Because, again, to the point, nothing wrong with the collard greens.
4: Nothing
3: wrong with the sweet potatoes.
6: Yams.
3: Right? Nothing wrong with the black eyed peas.
4: That's correct.
3: Healthy, right?
5: And
3: right.
5: Yeah, I was going to say, in fact, it's not only that there's nothing wrong with it, they are health promoting.
6: Come on.
5: Is what we do with them. That's the question.
6: How we prepare
3: that diminishes
6: them.
3: Its nutritional value.
5: Absolutely.
6: Right.
5: That neutralizes.
3: Neutralizes. That's a better word. That's neutralizes the nutritional value. So okay. Let's just say we're talking directly to people. We're like, okay, we may have the holidays. We get to the holidays, right? Mm-hmm. And people are going to have their collard greens. They're going to have their black-eyed peas and so forth. What can they do to still have their greens?
4: Mm. Well, these are the best that there is. Now, how you prepare them is what makes the difference.
3: Okay.
4: We talked about that lard in the can. We do away with that. And we have here, if you look here, on top here, I'm going to just show you this. And this may be something new to the community, but it's called a leek. And leeks are excellent in seasoning of these greens. Instead of using the lard, we can use these.
3: Wait a minute. So when you put lard in the greens are going to have some fat content.
4: Mm-hmm. Oh, yes.
3: Right? It's going to have some flavor content from the fat.
4: Yes,
3: but you're saying put a vegetable, this probably sounds strange to people. A vegetable in the greens and it's going to have that same?
4: Yes, yes. It's just like when people take garlic, they take their onions and they saute them. Mm-hmm. When you saute them in water, it gives oil from that. So when you saute
6: it, releases that compound. That's what naturally within the vegetable itself, the way God intended
4: for it to be.
6: You see.
4: Now this, you can put a little olive oil in there if you would like, but this, if we're talking about sickness, was talking about high blood pressure.
3: Mm-hmm.
4: You don't have to worry about high blood pressure when you use leeks.
5: Mm-hmm.
4: Chop them up. Now, of course, this is high in nutrients, especially your B12.
3: Mm-hmm.
4: Why? Because it's a root vegetable. And so when you cut this, and then it's going to have some of that dirt that you was made out of. You know what I mean?
3: Preach.
4: Substance. And so when you cut it and you wash it real good, then you chop this and then some of these, the lower part, put it in there, let it saute in the water, then drop these collard greens down in there. Lovely season. And also, we can use eggplants.
3: So eggplant will actually also produce some of the fat in the...
4: Yes.
3: So you'll have some good fat pot liquor, as we say. Is that right?
6: When you cut that eggplant and dice it, it seemed like ham hocks floating around.
4: Oh, yes.
3: Oh. Did you all hear that? We're running out of time here.
6: Just this is about that. It's like a little ham hocks, but I'm telling you, it released that fat because we still love collard greens.
3: Amen.
6: Yes, we like food with soul in it.
3: And you know what?
5: That's it.
3: People are going to hear this and they're going to say, well, you know what? I think that will work for me because it's not just a flavor, but I'm visual, aesthetic. I want to see the ham hock floating. Well, you can put the eggplant in there and you'll have something floating
6: you
3: around
6: know,
3: in there.
6: You know what Sigma said? We want to add some color to our collar.
4: Yes.
3: Well, our time has gotten away here today. You've been joined with us to talk about soul food. I hope this has been a blessing to you, and we look forward to seeing you on another From Sickness to Health. Thank you all very much. 1 Corinthians 10 and verse 31 says, whether therefore ye eat or drink or whatsoever ye do, do all to the glory of God. Okay, I'm going to say something that sickness will love. Fried chicken tastes amazing. Now, before you say preach, brother, let's reason together. Fried foods, including chicken, are high in saturated fat. Saturated fat clogs arteries. Clogged arteries lead to a number of lifestyle diseases, etc. If you have to eat it for now, how about a healthier alternative, like baked chicken? But the best option is to go without it and to do what the Bible says, eat to the glory of God. For God wants us to honor Him even in our eating. Ultimately, He is honored when we are healthy.
7: This is confusing. Sometimes cooked meat or food is good and other times it's not. I'm confused.
3: What do you mean?
7: Well, in the Bible it says that Abel offered a lamb and God was pleased. Cain offered some fruits and vegetables and God was dishonored. Now you're saying that He wants fruits and vegetables and not soul food, and I'm confused.
3: No, you are confused. Let me explain. We don't decide what we give the Lord. He does. He asked for a lamb from Cain and Abel. Cain decided what he wanted to give the Lord. But that lamb, listen, that lamb was being offered to God, represented Christ, the spotless Lamb of God, who would honor God with His own body as a sacrifice for sin. Now, we are asked to do the same with ours. Let's give God what He asked for and avoid our own ideas about what He wants based on comforts and traditions. Well, that's our program. Beloved, I wish above all things that thou mayest prosper and be in health. Present your body a living sacrifice. I'm Rico Hill.
7: I'm Sickness.
3: Maranatha.
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8: Hi there, I'm Robbie Bergen, and I'm inviting you to join me each Monday morning for The Faith Experiment. 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
15: It's not often you read a story of a rehabilitated murderer. However, some do so. In Acts 7:24 and 25, we read that Moses saw an Egyptian mistreating one of his people, so he defended the Israelite and killed him. The next 40 years were essentially Moses' rehabilitation in the Midian desert as a shepherd. Amazingly, during the Exodus, when Moses was called by God to lead Israel out of Egypt, as God was angry with Israel and planned to destroy them and start over with Moses, the great man Moses bargained with God, saying to him to blot him out of the book of life and rather save Israel. What a turnaround, from a killer to a redeemer. The Bible says, "I'm not ashamed of the gospel of Jesus Christ." These are the words of the Apostle Paul, who himself committed grievous offenses. Why did he write that? Because the good news is that when we come face to face with Jesus, our lives are changed. It happened to Moses, and it happened to Paul, and it can happen to you. Whatever your past is, it should not determine the future. Your future, your new you, can start today with Jesus. I'm Pastor Daniel for Faith FM.

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1: Welcome to the Perfect Storm. This is another lovely day here in Canberra. It's freezing.
2: 7 degrees. Top
1: is a warm day. Absolutely freezing.
3: Yesterday was a cold day. Today is a warm day.
1: Mm. Yeah. We've got Kyle on the desk. If you
2: it's a bit scary,
1: you're listening to the radio and you want to go to YouTube, see Kyle's pretty face on the desk.
3: This is discipleship in action.
2: He's the glamour boy of our whole program.
1: The rose between the thorns. The guy that's too good to wear a hat.
3: Probably should have.
1: Yeah, good one. And we've got Morgan on the sound.
2: Morgan. Hey, Morgs, you got to show yourself, mate.
4: Hey, guys. Let's
3: go. Split screen, mate.
2: Split screen. Come on. Split we want to see you.
1: Hey.
2: Come on.
3: Hey.
1: Good looking
4: afternoon,
1: rooster.
4: Afternoon, everyone. Afternoon.
2: Got the rangers.
3: What a red beard.
4: That's it.
1: Yeah, we're getting
2: not
1: overtaken.
2: Not much ranger left for me.
3: Thanks for being here, Morgan.
1: We're getting overtaken by rangers.
4: Let's shall we kick it off with some comments?
2: Worst things could happen.
1: Let's do the comments, Morgan. Thank you.
4: Everyone's aware now, the whole world, I think, that Kyle and Eve have had an addition to the family, but the comments were flowing in thick and fast for Kyle.
3: Thank you, everyone.
4: Shane Dawson, I actually know Shane, he's calling Kyle the unsung hero of the show.
3: Thank you, Shane.
2: Come on, Shane.
4: But Shane is a watcher, loves it every week. Thanks for that, Shane.
2: Good on you, Shane.
3: I'll send you a voucher in the mail.
2: He is a hero. We call him hero all the time in the office.
3: And marshmallow back.
4: So that's a good thing there. What else? Yeah, people are wanting to see photos of the baby.
2: That's true. That'd be nice.
3: I'll just see if I can find one on my phone.
2: He hasn't bothered to take one yet.
1: be real careful. It could be a baby's photo that's an AI.
3: Yeah.
1: Because he's big into AI, old Kyle.
2: What's her name, Kyle? Announce it on air.
3: Miller.
2: Miller.
4: Yeah.
2: Oh,
4: Miller.
2: She's a cute baby, I got to say.
1: Miller Morrison.
2: I have seen photos.
1: Yeah. M&M's.
3: Yeah.
2: I didn't get that. M&M's.
3: M&M's.
4: Miller Morrison.
1: Yeah, nice. Any more comments?
4: Yeah. A guy called Phil Yates.
1: Oh, yeah. Love that 15. Guy. Great guy.
2: There's a baby if you want to zoom in.
3: If you're on YouTube and you can zoom in 300 times, there's a photo.
4: There's
3: of
4: the photo.
2: She's cute.
3: You can see that it's a baby.
1: Miller Kaya.
2: Kyle's looking a little worse for wear, I've got to say.
3: I didn't sleep a lot last night.
2: Well, am I enjoying Kyle being so smashed?
1: I don't know.
2: Anyway,
4: Phil Yates guy, he says, you two are awesome, so much better without Phil.
1: I know, isn't it?
2: Did you really post a comment?
1: Yeah, I was listening to you. I listen.
2: You're never here, so. You
1: know. I had a spelling bee last time, and then
2: you did.
1: It was awesome.
3: That's the important
1: thing. I cannot believe the words. Like, year four,
2: I
1: was spelling, and I'm like, I don't know how to spell the words you're coming up with.
2: I can't say them.
1: No way.
2: Spell them, mate.
3: What was it? No way. Car? Truck?
1: No, it was way better than that, mate.
3: Oh, okay.
4: Here's a good comment.
1: These guys are unbelievable.
4: Great words of hope, Justo, dude. Jesus is more integrated in getting his kids home than we are. Hold on to Jesus, folks.
2: Amen, brother.
4: So that was
2: Come on down.
4: Good. Yeah, and now the comments about the UFO sighting. Strange, not normal.
2: Weird stuff in the world.
4: England's changing.
2: Hey, Morgan, we're getting prepared for something much bigger.
4: Oh, yeah.
2: It started in the movies with all the supernatural. When I was a kid, there was hardly any supernatural in things, and it got more and more and more, and then superheroes. And now it's out of the movies. It's in the news cycle. Mm. Something big is going on here, guys. There's a big supernatural event coming. The world's being prepared for it, and it's not going to be a good one. It's going to be a deceptive one.
1: Mm. Mm. Interesting.
2: Very.
3: I won't be deceived.
2: Well, I pray you don't. Peter said he wouldn't deny
1: vegan,
2: the Lord
1: vegans
2: either.
1: Vegans do not get deceived.
3: And you get a higher place in heaven too.
1: Yeah, don't. Look.
2: You look down at us in heaven. Cheese eater.
1: Yeah, caramel custard eater.
2: Come on, we'll get on with this. Okay, come on, Morgan.
4: Hey, look, there's one that's only happened the last few days.
3: Yeah.
4: And all things Philippines.
3: Mm.
4: And want to.
2: This is not a joking matter. This is shocking.
4: Oh yeah. So want to pull this up here. Huge earthquake, 7.8 there in Philippines, and you'll see, you know, buildings just totally collapsing in just a second. There it goes.
2: Oh, man.
3: So I was talking to a friend who's over there. He helps us out, and the kids in the Philippines start school at 7:30 in the morning, and office work starts at 8 a.m.
2: That's early.
3: And the earthquake was at 7:30. So the kids were all at school, but they were all outside in assembly. They weren't in the buildings as the buildings were collapsing.
1: Oh, man.
2: Praise the Lord.
3: Yeah, pretty wild.
4: Mm.
3: He basically said most families were together in the morning, or the kids were at school and the parents were still in the cars. And so that's why there wasn't as many.
2: Real Christian nation over there. Good people, the Philippines. So we're praying for the Philippines. How big an earthquake have you guys ever been in?
5: I've never been in one.
2: Oh, wow.
3: A couple of months ago, there was one out in like Singleton or just up north here a bit.
5: And have we you felt ever been it
3: in the hospital here.
5: Did you?
2: Yeah. Wow.
3: We thought it sounded like a loading dock door or a truck banging into the building. And then that was an earthquake.
2: Yeah, I felt one at Batlow once. But I've been in LA and I was sitting in a restaurant with a church member and the whole building, and I'm like ready to run out. And he's like still looking at the menu. Yeah, that was only a little one, he says. And I'm like, wow, people get used to this?
5: Certainly do.
2: Nah, I've been here six. A seven is double. That's a 7.8. That's nearly an eight. An eight is double of a seven. That is a phenomenally big quake.
3: Yeah. Yep.
2: It's massive quake.
3: It's hard to believe. You see some of the videos about the building shaking. There's shots from inside gyms and everything's moving, but the building's still standing. It's hard to believe the buildings are structurally any good after that.
2: Yeah.
5: Yeah, you'd question them.
2: They get up that size in LA, the freeways will start to break, and you're in big trouble then because you can't get around.
5: Mm.
2: Anyway.
5: We reckon we go to the States. Carmelo Anthony, this is in the news. What's going on there?
3: Tell us.
5: Bit of an attack.
2: What happened? They were at a running. They're two athletes, young guys, late high school.
5: Had a dispute, probably.
2: He said, you touch me, you're going to pay a consequence. So the guy touched him, pushed him. A white guy pushing an African-American guy, both athletes. African-American guy goes into his bag and finds a knife. Oh, I just happen to have a knife in my bag to stab someone. Puts it into his chest so hard, went past his heart and hit the back bones of his chest and killed him. This is really, America is so divided on the basis of race. People on that side of the racial argument are saying it was self-defense, he was being attacked. Other guys saying it was outright murder, it was premeditated because he had a knife. Anyway, the jury has just announced 35 years in prison for this young man. That's a long time.
5: Yep.
2: But he took the life of another student. Murder is it's a capital offense. Certain states in the United States, he would get the electric chair for that.
5: Mm. 35 years.
2: 35 years, a long time. But unfortunately, race has to come into every argument. We don't understand it here in Australia so much because we don't have the history as deep as they have it. We have bad history too, but they have it such a deep history that just keeps on going. And so there's all sorts of protests and everything going out. It's not glorious. And it's a terrible event for you two young men, athletes. Both their lives, if you like, are finished.
5: Yep. Yeah, it's terrible. Go to Iran. There's another war going on.
2: Again.
5: Well, it started up.
3: Another war.
2: Did it stop?
5: Well, I kind of wanted to transition the war and race and then the war on.
2: Went the segue. I missed the segue.
5: Kyle had to bring it up, so then I had to explain.
3: I didn't even know.
5: Like explaining a joke.
3: I unintentionally knew that I was
5: tell a joke
3: hurting your transition.
5: You have to explain your joke.
3: Your transition was so bad I didn't know it was a transition.
2: Stop you two. We're doing the news here.
5: It's so bad, but because you didn't notice the transition.
2: You like The View. So this is like watching The View.
3: This is better than
2: The View. And I'm not going to say who Whoopi Goldberg is here.
3: This is better than The View. Don't bring race into this, Justin.
2: Sorry.
5: Iran.
2: Iran.
5: And Trumpy Bear's had enough.
2: How much would, and maybe the viewers know, how much would an Apache helicopter cost?
5: A fair bit. In the millions.
2: Like they're the greatest of the attack helicopters sort of ever built. This helicopter gunship has been shot down low altitude.
5: Uh-oh.
3: Apparently both survived, the pilots.
2: They did. And how were they rescued, Kyle?
5: I know. Pick me.
2: How were they rescued?
3: Phil, go.
5: This is a first drone time. Boat.
3: Okay, I did
5: hear rescued that. Them.
2: First time in history the US have used a drone boat to rescue down pilots.
3: How cool is that? How cool is that you can just get on a remote control and not risk more
5: what
3: lives.
5: What does it have, 1,000 kilos?
2: Pound, yeah. Pounds, can count 1,000 kilo, 1,000 pound, can't remember. But the thing is, they didn't risk one of their big this is clear to me that strait is very dangerous. If they can take down an Apache.
5: Mm, yep.
2: And then they're too scared to send in other choppers to get... They left them in the water for 2 hours.
5: Crazy.
2: That means the Strait of Hormuz must be a very, very dangerous place still. That's the tell that this is not good over there. And, of course, now Trumpy Bears come out and just start bombing again big time. 20 targets.
3: Yeah. I wonder if Iran really shot down that helicopter or if somebody else who wanted the war to continue shot down that helicopter.
5: Oh, here we go.
2: Well, the thing about it, it's what they're claiming, it's one of their drones with the two-stroke motors or whatever they have in them, these couple of $1,000 drones, takes out how many millions is an Apache worth? That's really? The warfare, mate. Warfare has so changed because of these That's cheap the drones. That's
3: the story for
5: how many drones you
3: Russia
5: get
3: in Ukraine as well, isn't it?
2: 100%. You've got some footage there, Morgs, that you wanted to show us too, didn't you, on Russia-Ukraine?
4: Yeah, I think it's comment like too, before I show it's just so unpredictable.
2: Did you see Kyle's boasting about his segue?
4: Well, we're moving on.
5: It's unmatched.
3: Like, I'm not running the show, Phil. I just saw an opportunity there and I just took it.
4: The superstar of the show.
2: That's right.
5: I was here questioning how am I going to segue this? Well,
2: we're in the presence of greatness.
3: Shane says I'm the unsung hero, actually. So thank you, Shane.
4: Well, that's a transition now we've got.
2: Okay.
4: But the unpredictability of warfare. Want to pull this up now. Ukraine has hit a large Russian gas pipeline in Dagestan. People fleeing. It's just these giant fireballs in the air and, yeah, it's just people running for cover. And
3: so much useless waste of life over there. It's just – and the amount of money and
2: – it's horrid. I got to tell you, mate, I'm going to make a prediction. You ready for a prediction, Phil?
4: Yep. Here it is.
2: You ready? So this week – Israel and Iran both blew up each other's oil infrastructure, petrochemical stuff. They've been off bounds. Because if we start down that road, and what Ukraine has been doing systematically, they're drying up Russia's supply lines. They cannot keep the war going because they can't get fuel and everything else into the front lines of the Russian front. Ukraine's being really smart, but what they're doing is they keep blowing up gas and oil, petrol, diesel, all of the refineries. They're just destroying it. Guess what's coming to the world? A fuel shortage that will far exceed what we have experienced so far. That's my prediction. Fuel and diesel, petrol, everything is going to get really expensive.
3: Even though the price has come down recently, you think it's going to shoot back up?
2: I do. I really do. They've taken the tax off it and made it cheaper. I don't want it to. I think it's awesome when it's under $2.
3: Have they taken all the tax off it?
2: 50 cents.
3: Just 50 cents.
5: And do you think this is motivated by they want everyone in electric cars?
2: No, this is motivated by hate.
5: I'm just going down your road, mate.
3: Not at all.
5: You think of things like this. This is like conspiracy theory. This is Kyle 101.
3: You're not doing it right.
2: Okay. They hate each other, mate, and they're in a bitter struggle.
5: Not me and Kyle.
3: No, not us.
2: They've got that Russia-Ukraine, the cousins. It's not you two guys. You guys love each other. But
3: a lot.
2: There's a bitter conflict going on, and they're going to hurt one another any way they can.
3: It's terrible.
2: And I'm telling you now, Russia's going to get increasingly desperate. And they threatened the other day to blow up one of their nuclear power plants as well. Like, this has really got potential to get very, very messy. And Trump's given up even trying to solve it. No one is trying to stop this war anymore. They're just trying to win it. And it's going to get a lot darker and a lot nastier than what it currently is. End of my predictions.
3: Somebody, maybe if somebody can track all of Justin's predictions, one of the super fans out there.
5: Want a spreadsheet.
3: I want to nominate Cassandra to track all of Justin's predictions.
5: You start a spreadsheet, please.
3: And put the spreadsheet in
2: a tracker. Well, look at Pauline. What did we say it here? We said it here first, mate. Well, we've been saying it for ages.
5: We're not there yet, mate. We need to go to Belfast. I know, we should have gone with it. Do you want to go to Pauline?
3: Belfast? What's that got to do with it? Pauline. Belfast.
2: That's a story, Belfast.
5: Yeah, it is.
2: Come on, this is deteriorating today.
5: Let's go to Pauline. What's happened in the Australian politics?
4: We're going to Pauline.
2: Kyle is the One Nation expert.
4: Yeah, we're going to Kyle.
5: Kyle loves Kyle. Pauline. Like, well, seriously.
3: I don't know if that's the case. But
5: are you voting for Pauline?
3: Before I took this job, we came down and visited, and we took Eva's cousin into Parliament House to watch them doing something on the Senate floor or something.
2: I remember you doing that.
3: Anyways, we just randomly, just one day, we're in there, and Pauline, in like the 30 minutes that we were in there, she just happened to get up and give a speech, and she just torched them all. It was quite glorious to watch because of the topic that she was on. She wasn't being rude or crass or harmful to them, but her facts and her delivery were exceptional, and I got to witness it live, and that was impressive.
5: I got a feeling it was on vaccines.
3: No, it wasn't.
5: Oh, wasn't it? No.
2: The rest of the country is catching on to Kyle because Pauline's popularity now she is the most popular. Her party, which is really based around her, she's seriously being considered as a candidate to become the next prime minister. Mm. She is officially now, with the size of the Pink News poll, put her at 31%. Mm. She's seriously now considered to be the opposition. That's nuts how fast that has happened.
3: Considering they've like rarely ever held any serious amount of seats.
5: But they don't have the infrastructure. What are these politicians just go, and now I'm a one nation.
2: They're building it.
3: 2 years to build it.
2: I went to a funeral last week up at Warhope, and I saw my mate from Kempsey. Mm. He ran for One Nation. He's a really good bloke.
3: You're friends with the One Nation Party directly?
2: Well, he worked at the Kempsey Adventist School for a long time. I don't know. I probably haven't got permission to name him, but he's telling me 58% in their latest opinion poll of the Kempsey people are going to vote One Nation.
3: Wow.
2: And because he didn't win in the last election that he stood in. But I tell you what.
3: Is he going to go again?
2: I think so, yeah.
3: Wow.
2: Yeah, I said, I'll see you in Canberra, mate. I can't believe it's changed that fast.
3: Wow.
2: Yeah. It's been so rapid. It's unreal. Now, we haven't had the election and they haven't won yet. We're just still speculating. But I'm telling you now, we're living through something profound.
3: Hmm. Who does One Nation have in Canberra, and should you run for that seat, Justin?
2: I'm not a politician. I don't want to be a politician, mate. I have no interest in running for politics. Don't put your trust in princes, but in the living God, the Bible says.
5: Yeah, amen.
2: Yeah, not interested, mate.
3: They don't have one from the One Nation team yet.
2: Can you imagine what they could drag up on
5: me? I don't think Canberra, will be won in Canberra.
2: Holy dooly.
5: I can't see Canberra going to One Nation.
3: Pocock usually gets.
2: Yeah. Well, Canberra's not One Nation, mate.
5: No.
2: This is the rainbow city. Here.
3: That would be a sign, wouldn't it? If One Nation was voted in Canberra, local.
2: That would be a very big sign that we're at the end of time.
6: Going to do with, as far as the party, whether I'm in the Senate.
3: She's in the office.
6: Whether I'll stand for a lower house seat.
7: It must be enticing, though.
4: Mm-hmm. He's leading the polls.
7: The lower house.
4: Some are saying that Albanese is going for a lower house seat.
7: On the numbers we look at, or just potentially even Prime Minister.
3: Just mute that and then say that again, Morgan.
4: Some are saying that Albanese might even resign.
3: Doubt it.
2: Well, everyone wants him to. One of the most unpopular prime ministers in the history of Australia. So that's
3: he'll get an achievement. He'll get a statue then.
5: It's only getting worse.
3: Like Dan Andrews.
2: Dan Andrews in Victoria. He could run in Victoria. Mm. He'd probably win in Victoria. But yeah. I shouldn't say it to my Victorian brothers, but I wonder about politics down there.
5: He's getting worse and worse as the days go on.
3: Who?
5: Albanese.
2: I don't think he's coming back from this budget. I think he's burned it.
5: Mm.
2: But it's not just happening here. Zoom it back out.
5: Mm.
2: It's largely to do with immigration here. And by the way, they've still have a million immigrants coming into the country in the next year, and people are mad about that.
3: We might
2: look what's happening in Ireland.
3: We might happen to be part of the Commonwealth, and when we see what happens to our big brother overseas in England.
5: That's a great segue, Justin. I just wanted to acknowledge that segue.
4: Thanks, 10 out of 10.
2: I'm professional.
5: That was good.
2: go to Belfast. Phil knows about Belfast. He's Irish.
3: He's the expert, actually.
5: It's not happy days.
3: Tell us what we're seeing on the
5: moment. In Belfast at the moment, we've got a lot of doors being kicked in.
3: Mm-hmm.
5: A lot of places being burnt down.
3: Is this like soccer hooligans after a win, or what is this?
5: No. There's been
2: a shocking thing.
5: Yeah, there's been some real trouble. Tell us what's happened, Justin.
3: You don't want to say it, Phil.
2: No.
5: Justin says it
2: there's
5: very
2: an
5: nice.
2: Irishman, and we have to bring race into this because it's migrants and race. There's an Irish man held down on the ground. They have video footage. Why the person's filming and not helping? Sudanese is a Sudanese Muslim. He's got a knife and he's trying to cut his head off.
3: Wow.
2: We shouldn't even talk about it on this show. We're certainly not going to show any of it. Anyway, they stopped him. They saved the guy. But now the local thugs, the local Irish are so angry. They have gone and set buses on fire in Belfast. This is Northern Ireland. This is Protestant Ireland.
5: Mm.
2: The troubles, they know about troubles in Ireland, mate. Mm. And the police cars there look like every cop car over there looks like it's an armoured vehicle. Mm. They went down the streets and they found houses that had migrants in them.
5: Mm.
2: They burned them to the ground.
3: Mm.
2: And heaps and heaps of them. And the reporters are trying to get in there and interview people. And these mask guys that are from, these are the Ulster, this is the Protestant side, the Orange men. They are saying, if you come down here, you're going to pay a big price. So that the film crews are too scared because they know what these guys are capable of. So the trouble, we don't have that level of trouble here. We're not burning people's house down. Praise the Lord. We have a lot of good people in this country that have come from overseas, praise God. But I tell you what, the levels are going to cause problems. And in Ireland, in England, in Germany, in France, you can just keep calling the names.
5: Yep.
2: All this same phenomena is going on. That tells me there's something bigger on the move, Kyle.
5: Hmm.
2: There's a bigger movement going on. It's a global movement.
3: Very much global.
5: Big shift to the right. We're going to get Kyle to do our giveaway today. Kyle?
2: Yeah, you never do this.
3: This is one of the more popular offerings that we've got. And thankfully, we have enough of them to go around. So if you haven't ordered one yet.
5: If they can't see it, what is it, Kyle?
3: For those listening in the car. For those playing in the car. It is a Daniel and Revelation Secrets of Prophecy magazine. I know we've had it on for a few weeks, but it's that good. We want to just give you one last chance. Well, it's
5: popular.
2: They're going off the shelves.
3: Can we tell a little backstory about this? We might have told this story before. I rang a real estate agent once, and he recognized my voice. And then he
2: true
3: said,
2: story.
3: Long story short, he eventually asked me on the phone, are you on a radio show? He recognized the voice.
5: Didn't he say, are you mates with Phil Yates?
3: He didn't. He didn't actually.
2: Didn't mention
3: no.
2: you.
3: No, he didn't mention you at all.
2: Ouch.
3: That's awkward.
2: He knew Kyle's voice.
3: He knew mine, but he hadn't heard of you.
5: Because of that monotone, boring kind of deal.
3: That's right. It's memorable. So anyways, when we eventually caught up with our good friend Ben, he actually had one of these magazines from another show on Faith FM.
5: That guy's a legend.
3: He'd been listening to Faith FM for a year.

0: and then the little bot will get back to you and get an address. And
1: even if they spell it wrong, though,
0: it won't work.
1: It won't work. Okay, no. You got to spell secrets.
0: You
1: right.
0: do have to know how to spell it. So Phil's been to a working bee. Just get in touch with him. A working
2: spelling
0: bee.
2: Bee.
0: A spelling bee. He needs to
3: we
0: go to a working
3: been
0: bee.
3: A working bee.
0: Yeah. He's been to a spelling bee. So secrets.
1: Secrets.
3: A few things to look out for moving forward, guys.
1: Yes.
3: What are they? I do all the talking. I've got to get you guys to talk.
0: Yeah.
3: This coming week, what are
0: I
3: we?
0: I just did a big magazine.
2: What are we I want to share for? Something.
3: Oh, okay.
1: Oh, okay. Oh,
2: this
1: okay.
2: is. This wasn't covered on the Perfect
0: split
2: Storm.
0: Split screen if you're going to share something, mate.
3: Yeah, I don't want to see you.
0: Yeah, people do want to see your face.
2: I like all things sport. And there was a big game between two cities a couple of weeks back. And there were. After it, the winning team was from Paris, right? And there was carnage in the streets that they had won. It was like rioting, looting, burning things, all of that. And they won, which just boggles my mind.
3: Which country did this?
2: This was in Paris.
0: In Paris, soccer.
2: Yeah, a lot of Parisians, yeah. In
3: the
2: Paris,
3: winning team soccer. Burned down their own city.
0: Football.
2: It was.
3: Is that what you said?
2: Yeah. PSG, the Paris team won.
3: Okay.
2: I just wonder, there's a World Cup kicking off in a few days in soccer across Canada, the US and Mexico. A lot of countries, the most countries ever in a World Cup.
1: Hmm.
2: I don't know. It could be very interesting. Iran is going to the World Cup.
1: Wow.
2: US is obviously playing as a host nation. Hmm. It's just going to be interesting. I don't know. To me, it's just a watch this space type of thing. What unrest could happen? One team wins, one team loses. Within these countries, it's like a religion.
3: I think the big difference. I remember when I was living in Los Angeles, a guy stabbed his neighbor's dog with a knife. It was a German Shepherd. He didn't need to do it. It was unprovoked. They put him in jail for 14 years for stabbing a dog.
2: Mm.
3: If you play up in America, depends which state you're in, but if you play up in America, you're going to go to jail for a long time.
2: Mm.
3: And if you're running amok on the streets when the police are there, you may not make it to jail, mate.
1: Mm.
3: They use guns. And I'm not sure they would be able to do what they did in Paris in many US cities. Now, there has been some terrible riots there and everything else, but they bring it back under control. I don't know. I think the Americans are pretty fed up already with all the carnage they've had.
0: Except if you're in the Epstein files, then you get nothing.
3: He's still walking the streets, mate.
0: Just noticed. Just pointing it out.
3: The World Cup's happening in the US. That's a big deal if you're into soccer. Clearly you are, Morgan.
2: Well, I am, but I'm just curious as to see what unrest unfolds.
1: Hmm.
3: Mm. Well, anyway. I hope it doesn't, eh?
2: Well, let's hope.
0: I wonder what the thing is.
3: I can't get interested.
0: Burning down your own city after you win something.
3: That's mad.
1: Australia's in it, aren't they?
2: Mm.
1: Yeah.
3: I can't get interested in it. Sorry.
1: I don't mind soccer.
3: State of origin, each to their own. But,
1: I'll be right.
3: I was the captain of the school soccer team in primary school.
1: You can't get into it.
0: Is that what? I always thought that was something
3: forward.
0: About, something
3: no,
0: about
3: center
0: you.
3: Forward.
0: Now we know what it is.
3: Well, center my forward. Mom, my dad can soccer. Take all his teeth out on a plate because he's the captain of the rugby league team in Armidale. And
1: pick another sport.
3: I loved rugby league and rugby union. I got into rugby union team in high school and everything, but Mum, she would not let me play. I mean, she came down like a ton of bricks because I had no teeth left, according to her, because my dad didn't. So I had to play soccer.
0: Soccer and custard.
1: You were the captain.
3: I was. I'm a bit of a competitor.
0: You've always been.
3: I don't know if you've ever noticed.
0: Always been in the leadership and fighting.
3: It happens.
1: Yeah.
0: Well, did you burn anything down after you won something?
3: We didn't win too many things. Right?
0: Probably the captain.
3: No, we're not sure. We haven't won yet. But I never even follow it now.
1: Mm.
3: It doesn't interest me at all.
1: Yeah.
0: Well, what a good way to finish. If you want to know what's going on in the world and why there is a rise of...
3: And let's do this. Close this off properly.
0: Oh, okay. So I'll stop.
3: Well, we always end now
0: I was trying
3: with
0: to close,
3: Jesus.
1: Is it secrets?
3: It's secrets.
1: Secret. Secret?
3: Well,
1: or
3: I don't
1: secrets?
3: Want to promote the book. I want to promote... Okay. If you're listening to this and you are feeling bad about yourself and you somehow think you're unworthy and you're not good enough... That's an indication to me that you're closer to God than you realize.
2: Mm.
3: The closer you get to God, the more unworthy you are.

0: will appear in your own eyes.
1: That's true.
0: And I want to encourage you today, if you feel like a wretched sinner, whatever how you describe yourself, you feel broken, you don't feel good enough, you are closer to God than you'll ever realize, because your true state, my true state, Kyle's, Phil's, Morgan's true state, we're broken people, we're broken sinners. And this program is to point you to the Bible, to tell you it has predicted the future. But even if you're not interested in the future, if you don't think you're going to make tomorrow, I want to encourage you today and tell you that Jesus loves sinners, of whom I'm the chief, and he's looking out for sinners today, and he wants to save you. And don't give up on yourself, because God has never, ever given up on you. Phil's going to close with prayer for us.
1: Good. Thank you, Justin, for that. Let's pray. Father, thank you so much for your amazing love. You are closer than a brother to us, and we just thank you so much for your love, your peace, the joy that you give us when we accept you as our Lord and Savior. So we just ask, Lord, that you'll come into the hearts of those listening, bless, guide, and direct them, because we pray it in Jesus' name. Amen.
0: Amen.
2: Thank you, Morgan.
0: Good job, mate.
3: Thanks, guys. Well done.
1: This has been The Perfect Storm. Until next time.
0: Get some sleep, Kyle.
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9: 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I'm from Japan. 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
11: And we're so very pleased to have back with us the Sydney Adventist Hospital. They do brilliant work. We've been talking to them now for 3, maybe 4 years. We've spoken to Associate Professor Pale Mukherjee many times. She is the ear, nose and throat surgeon at the SAN. She's here to discuss Hearing Awareness Week. Great to see you again in person, finally.
9: Yeah, exactly.
11: Congratulations, by the way. You are one of the 4 nominees for New South Wales Woman of the Year. So I could be speaking right now to the Woman of the Year. How is that?
9: Don't
11: a bit
9: know about that.
11: A bit daunting?
9: It is a bit daunting. I mean, it's just such an honour to be nominated with such women of such high calibre. So it's just an honour just to be there.
11: Well, you're there because of your achievements. I spoke to you on the breakfast show a few weeks ago about this. Remind our audience tonight, and we'll talk about Hearing Week in a moment, about your family background and how they came to be here and how proud your parents must be of you.
2: Yeah, so I immigrated with my parents when I was just a child.
11: From
2: India. Mm-hmm. And, you know, it was very important. Education was a real, it was very important theme in my family because, you know, my parents had grown up and I've seen it through them, in the culture that it's not available to everybody. Education is not accessible to everybody, so you shouldn't take it for granted.
11: The dream of a universal healthcare in India would be something that's going to be almost impossible to realize, no matter how wealthy India becomes.
2: Absolutely.
11: Because of the numbers.
2: Yeah, exactly. And just even, you know, now as a specialist going back to India for research and trying to develop collaborations and looking at hearing health in India, is quite, daunting in terms of the difference, and the vastness of the problem.
11: Should Australians be very relaxed and very happy about the standard of our healthcare when you compare it with some other countries?
2: Yeah, well, they should be happy and grateful.
11: Yeah.
2: But I can't say that that means that we should be complacent about our hearing health. Cochlear's just interviewed 7,000 people and released a report today where, as you know, one in three Australians suffer from hearing loss. One in two Australians know someone with profound hearing loss. But even though 70% of people know where to get help, only 40% of people have actually had a hearing test in the last 2 years. So there's, even though there's access, I think there's an issue with awareness, being proactive about attending hearing health. Because as you know, it happens gradually and it's an invisible disability. So you're not aware of it until it's very late.
11: I obviously have regular eye checks because I wear glasses. I have regular heart check, blood pressure check, all of that thing. I wouldn't have had a hearing test since I was probably a child.
2: Exactly. And
11: we used to do it at school. Do they still do it on a regular basis at school?
2: Yeah, they do. But again, it's not universal that they do that. So we're very good with the children. So when children are born, everyone gets screened. Mm-hmm. And actually our treatment in Australia, our treatment of congenital hearing loss is fantastic. But once the child goes home, from there on, if hearing loss develops afterwards, there's very poor support for awareness and education. So I think that's certainly an area we can improve on.
11: How would I tell if my hearing was deteriorating?
2: The first telltale sign is miscommunication rather than lack of communication. So you mishear things. You're more likely to have issues with communication compared to your peers or colleagues in noisy environments, because that's a very challenging environment. And you might, you know, miss a few things. So you often have, you know, rather than say what, it's often you repeat back and you've completely missed the context of the sentence.
11: So as you get older, is it natural that your hearing deteriorates?
2: Yeah, absolutely. So 70% of people over 70 have hearing loss. So it is the most common. And with the aging population in Australia, that is actually a real area of need not only for awareness, but people need to realize that hearing loss is one of the strongest cofactors linked with dementia. So if you have sensory deprivation, the link to other neurocognitive disorders like dementia, Alzheimer's is far higher. And if you prevent it, that risk is lower.
11: Well, prevent's the word. What do you do? How do you prevent yourself from losing hearing? I mean, there's the obvious things. Don't be a radio announcer and turn up your headphones. That would help.
2: That would help.
11: That would help me.
2: But if you are a radio announcer, you should have your hearing checked.
11: But see, when I was walking around, though, as a teenager or as a young man, there wasn't people walking around the streets with earbuds stuck in their ears.
2: Yeah.
11: I was on a train this morning from the airport. Now, just about 8 out of 10 people on that train had some form of stuff stuck in their ears, whether it be over ear or in earbud. Everyone's got things in their ears.
2: Absolutely. And you know, I think
11: you're going to be a very wealthy woman. You're going to you're going to be able to work till you're 100 because there's going to be so many people with problems.
2: Not to be. I think it's really sad when you see those, when you see children or the teenagers coming to you with hearing loss. I mean, I had a chat with a 15-year-old boy last week who's lost his hearing completely in one ear. And that's not due to noise. I think it's probably, you know, a virus or something. Yep. But he is so stigmatized by having rehabilitation. He just, you know, he's not wanting to wear hearing aids. And we had a chat about a cochlear implant. And it was quite surprising to me that even at that age, you know, that kids feel stigmatized. But how do you tell a 15-year-old that if I implanted you 30 years later, when you're having problems listening to your child, the outcome's not going to be so good? So early intervention and most importantly, prevention is important, and it's really important, you know, what you're doing right now. What we're doing right now is raising awareness of these factors so people can prevent, and, you know, they're aware of their surroundings and what they're doing to their hearing.
11: What would your advice be to people in regard to, we've now gone beyond just the headphones.
2: Yeah.
11: We've now got these Bluetooth pods that people are sticking in their ears. Do you have an issue with them?
2: Yeah. Look, I think, you know, listening to, having sound in your ear is not about, that's not dangerous. But what is dangerous is to have really high sound. And when you're competing to hear that sound in noisy environments, you're more likely to ramp it up. So, it's better if they're doing that in a quiet environment, rather than, in noisy environments.
11: Well, I think there is now technology where noise cancelling and also they're, according to my technical bloke, because I'm not, they can absorb the surround sound.
2: Absolutely.
11: So you don't have to push up the actual sound of what you're listening to.
2: Exactly. So I think it's really important to be aware of that technology, but that doesn't mean that you should have a free license to listen to it loudly. So just be conscious and listen to music or listen to sound at the most, you know, the minimal loudness you need to communicate.
11: But is your fear that we're going to see a rash of increased hearing issues because of the changing lifestyle of people?
2: Yeah, absolutely. And especially we're going to see it more in the young. I mean, noise-induced hearing loss we used to see in, you know, people
11: who use factories.
2: Yeah, factories or in the army, you know, the vets. But now,
11: musicians.
2: Now the concern is in the young kids. I think we're going to see a big influx of hearing loss in the younger generation.
11: Well, it's great to talk about it. This is Hearing Awareness Week. It runs from March 3 through to March 9. 360 million people in the world have a debilitating hearing loss. It's incredible,
2: which costs $750 billion annually.
11: Yep, it's not a sensible thing, folks. So listen to all of the very sensible words from Professor Payal Mukherjee. Good luck on Thursday.
2: Oh, thank you.
11: I hope next time I talk to you, I'll be introducing you as Woman of the Year.
2: We don't know. We'll see. Thank you so much, Steve.
11: Thanks for coming in.
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14: A moment to meditate on God's Word. Hi there, Faith FM listeners. It's great that you can tune in today to share another blessing from God's Word. This is Lynn from Caboolture Seventh-day Adventist Church, Queensland. Recently, I had an unfortunate experience one Friday afternoon as I was driving home. My car kept stalling at roundabouts and the gear stick became very loose. Thankfully, I managed to inch my way home. Even though I knew there would be a repair bill, I was so relieved to be able to turn into my own driveway. After a day out, it is always such a blessing to get back home safely. The Apostle Peter encouraged early Christians who were suffering severe persecution with the thought that there is a priceless inheritance being kept for them in their heavenly home. Listen to what he writes in 1 Peter chapter 1, verses 3 and 4. All praise to God, the Father of our Lord Jesus Christ. It is by his great mercy that we have been born again. Because God raised Jesus Christ from the dead. Now We live with great expectation, and we have a priceless inheritance, an inheritance that is kept in heaven for you, pure and undefiled, beyond the reach of change and decay. Notice how Peter begins this promise with the words, "All praise to God, the Father of our Lord Jesus Christ." When we come to talk to God, praising Him for all His mercies and blessings is a great way to start. Dear God, we praise You for sending Jesus Christ to be our Saviour. We praise You for giving us Your Spirit so that we can be born again. We praise You for the promise of our priceless inheritance in heaven, and we praise You for Your great mercy. We lift our praise to You, Father, in the name of our Lord Jesus Christ. Amen. If you would like to grow closer to Jesus in your prayer life, I'd like to offer you a free book called Daring to Ask for More. You can claim your copy by texting the word PROMISE to 04-888-80831. That's the word PROMISE to the number 04-888-80831.
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17: I have been crucified with Christ. It is no longer I who live, but Christ who lives in me. 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Galatians 2, verse 20. 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
18: Hey, thanks for joining us for another chat at Mums at the Table. It's so funny, this next topic that we're going to be talking about is high-tech potty training. High-tech potty training. Who would have thought? What is it?
19: I think a man probably put technology into the process that
18: of
19: comes.
18: High-tech
19: yes, exactly.
18: Potty training.
19: Exactly.
18: Right.
19: So we took the process that is the most low-tech that humans could do.
18: Yes.
19: Added a little bit of technology to it.
18: As so, you do.
19: Yeah.
18: That's what you would do.
19: Yeah.
18: Definitely make everything about social media, online, take it to the toilet now.
19: But fortunately, we're not posting. That's not what this is about. The first one we'll start with is iPotty. So iPotty is basically this little potty that has a... you know, a little case for the iPad to sit in there. Of course, it's splash-proof, keeping those accidents from happening on the iPad there. But, I mean, let's be honest. A lot of adults are taking their phones to the toilet and taking their tablets to the toilet. So it's just allowing the kids to get on the potty and to be able to relax and to make the potty a fun place for them so they can stay there long enough to be able to do what they have to do.
18: The whole process of toilet training is definitely daunting. So I can understand, I guess, some parents are just finding ways to make it easier for them to learn how to go to the toilet and be comfortable in this new step. I guess it's kind of scary.
19: You have four girls and three of them are potty trained. Did you add any tech to the process?
18: No, there was definitely no high tech. It was all low tech. It was straight, girl, we need to get to the toilet. It's time. It is definitely time. We can't be changing nappies now. Your legs are too long and it's awkward.
19: Yeah.
18: So
19: I was
18: old school.
19: I'll have to get some tips from you after the show.
18: A little bit of discipline, a little bit of screaming, a little bit of rant.
19: Yeah, because it can be a really frustrating time, you know. So I guess this whole iPotty idea is getting the kids there. I definitely am in the beginning process of this with my son.
18: So you were using technology?
19: Not using the iPotty, but I have been using technology because I know it motivates him. And I know he loves letters and numbers. So I know that I could motivate him to get to where he needs to be into the potty by telling him that the letters and numbers are in there waiting for him. So I don't know.
18: And it just keeps him there longer.
19: Yeah, and I think it helps him to, you know, have fun in the potty, make it not a, you know, place that he doesn't want to return to again.
18: But I know online as well, they also have like toilet training cartoons that the kids can watch and learn how to use the toilet, and they're toilet friendly,
19: kid friendly. Daniel Tiger has one in particular,
18: right?
19: And basically helping them to understand the signs of when it's time to go to the potty.
18: Yes.
19: And I know that there are songs that will play for the length of time the kid needs to stay there, because that's one of the big problems is they won't sit on the potty for the length of time that they need to be there.
18: Yeah.
19: So it just encourages them to stay there as well. So there are lots of little different tips and tricks that are out there to help parents through this process.
18: Yeah, I guess. And it's one thing, as parents, we're just trying to do what works best. So I know Colette, who's our resident psychologist, she actually said to me that you do what works for each child. 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Prior to that, she was just straight lazy. 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The struggle is definitely real. So I sympathise with all mums out there. 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

0: Well, hello, my wonderful friends. Welcome to Faith FM Drive Time. Welcome to Big Q&A. This is the show where we respond to difficult questions concerning God, faith, contemporary religion, and the Bible. And this is our special Friday night program entitled Eden to Eternity. From creation to restoration, we explore God's plan to bring us back to His original design, communion, peace, worship, and the rest He promised in Matthew 11:28. Come unto me and I will give you rest. My name is Emily and I'll be your host for today. And joining me as always is Naomi. Hello and welcome.
1: Thank you, Emily, and welcome everyone that's listening all around Australia. It's lovely to be here on this beautiful Friday night, this beautiful Sabbath evening here in Adelaide.
0: Can you believe it's the weekend already?
1: I know. I can't believe it's Sabbath again. It's just wonderful. It really is.
0: Yes, it is. And we would love to know where you're listening from. So you can text us in and tell us where you're listening from on 0488 808 11. So how was your week, Naomi?
1: Well, it's been amazing. We've done so many different things. And I just want to do a shout out to a few people that we delivered books to, Faith FM books, and also our True Blue Bibles with Alan and Christine, who are up near Port Adelaide. So hello to you guys that are listening in. It was lovely to meet you. And some of our old friends, Gizzy and her children, Abimelech, Zipporah, and Daniel, and the new little baby, Grace.
0: Yes.
1: And they all got their blue Bibles as well as their Faith FM books. So wonderful to see them. And especially to Sue Black, who we actually caught up with today. Lovely to see you, Sue. And a big shout out to you. We know you're listening and Zia's listening. And Rosie, thank you for texting. Oh, it's lovely to have you. And it's been a really interesting week, actually. I've really enjoyed our study that we did last night with our friends, Sasha and Rhiannon.
0: Yes. How was that?
1: That was so good because they wanted to know about
0: the Sabbath.
1: The Sabbath.
0: It was amazing.
1: And it's just new to them, but something wonderful has happened. And we just want to do a shout out to Sasha and Rhiannon. And Sasha, the mum, she's decided she wants to keep the Sabbath.
0: Amazing.
1: Amazing. And so she has a beautiful shop in, it's called Old Ranella. It's called Bonza Bratz. And she's decided she's going to, it's actually a shop for children in terms of, you know, some new and recycled things you can buy for children. And she's decided to step out in faith and close her shop on a Sabbath.
0: Wow, that's amazing faith. She's, you know, been open for years.
1: Yeah, 7 days a week.
0: And now,
1: And now she's, so, you know, one of our friends, Felicity, she met her at church last week and she actually went on the Sunday to the shop just to say, look, I really just want to support you and say, you know, well done for what you're doing. This is amazing.
0: That's a great idea, hey.
1: So, yeah, if you're around in Ranella and on the Sunday or during the week, just pop in and see Sasha at Bonza Bratz and just say, you know, that you're really supporting her. And I would love everyone to pray all around Australia. Wouldn't that be great?
0: Yeah, pray for amazing blessings for Sasha and all her family, her business.
1: Yeah, because I think if you don't work on the Sabbath, you're really stepping out in faith, aren't you? You're actually saying, God, I trust you.
0: And yeah, because you don't think that it's going to work, you know, you don't think that it's, you know, you're going to be blessed or, you know, it doesn't look like it, but.
1: Yep, and I'm sure there might be people around her thinking, well, it might not work. So we want to really pray for her. If you can all pray around Australia that Sasha, that God, well, we know God will bless, but I know He always likes us to pray as well.
0: That's right. And we want to give a shout out to Esther, who is listening from Ellenbrook in WA.
1: Thank you, Esther,
0: for listening.
1: Nice to have you on the program.
0: Amazing.
1: Amazing.
0: Now, friends, we have a very special giveaway for all our Faith FM listeners. So we want to give you an opportunity to get that book, don't we, Naomi?
1: Yes, it's fantastic. You're not going to want to miss this one. So all week we've been talking about the supernatural and the unsurpassed power of Jesus Christ. And tonight our giveaway, as it has been all week, is a book or a magazine, rather, about spiritualism and the occult from the Signs of the Times Publishing. And so this is amazing. The number to text is 0488 808 11. So that's 0488 808 11. And the code, special code for tonight to get this free giveaway, is SA420. So that's SA as in South Australia. So SA420, no spaces or dashes or dots, just straight through. And that will get to you. This is a wonderful magazine. I've read it myself. It's fantastic. And it talks about how spiritualism has gone mainstream, which we know it has. It's everywhere in the books we read, the movies, television that we watch. And so it's interesting in communicating with the dead that it's at an all-time high, even among Christians, would you believe? And this newest topic in the Truth Matters series, which is what this magazine is from, it looks, have a close look at Satan's clever disguises, evil angels masquerading as dead loved ones, demons that are possessing people, the occult, seances, Ouija boards, ghost whisperers and the sixth sense. And this is an amazing magazine that you can get just by texting in to 0488 808 11. So that's 0488 808 11. And the code for tonight, listeners, is SA420. So that's SA420. And what I'd suggest is get it, have a read, because it's not long. You can actually read it very quickly and then share it with a neighbour or a friend.
0: Yes, that's awesome. Yes. And shout out to Nathan, who is listening on his way home from work. He's in Albury Wodonga area.
1: Hello, Nathan. Lovely to have you. Thank you.
0: Awesome. Now, as our giveaway suggests, all this week we've been talking about the great controversy, the supernatural, and the power of Christ. And tonight we've got, you know, so many things to talk about, but we really want to emphasize the unsurpassed power of Christ. What does that mean for you, Naomi? Could you just briefly say something to that before we continue on with some music?
1: Yeah, so it's very interesting because, you know, we're going to be talking tonight about the supernatural and the occult, but we also want to talk about what is the unsurpassed power of Jesus Christ. Well, we know if we look at the Bible, we see the storm on the sea, so that he had power over storms and the forces of nature, and he said, "Peace, be still." And it tells us that in Mark, he arose and rebuked the wind and said unto the sea, "Peace, be still." And the sea and the wind, it was completely calm. And Jesus, he actually, what this shows us is that he is the creator, so he can control nature.
0: Yes,
1: and
0: amazing.
1: It's truly amazing. We see that at the power over the demons. In fact, there's a wonderful verse about the demons, isn't there,
0: Emily? There is, in Mark chapter 1, verse 34, and it says, "And he, Jesus, healed many that were sick of diverse or different diseases and cast out many devils and did not allow the devils to speak because they knew him," which is really fascinating.
1: What's it mean, Emily?
0: Well, if you think about, well, who are the devils? Who are these demons? Mm-hmm. They are the evil angels, which used to be, where did they used to be?
1: With Jesus in heaven.
0: Yes. So they knew who Jesus was.
1: So it says they knew him and he was able to cast them out.
0: Because he is the one with all the power.
1: Mm.
0: He has unlimited power. Mm. And I love how the very next verse actually tells us, because Jesus came as, he took on the nature of humanity. Of course, he still had, you know, that supernatural nature as well. And so the very next verse tells us how he got this power. And it says, "In the morning, rising up a great while before day, he went out and departed into a solitary place, and there he prayed."
1: Mm.
0: So he was depending on his heavenly Father.
1: And so we know,
0: showing us,
1: what do we do? What do we do in the morning?
0: Example, yes.
1: We pray, because that's how Jesus had his power on earth.
0: Right.
1: So we have to plug into, just as we plug our phone in, we must plug into our Heavenly Father. So some of the other amazing things that Jesus did to show his power, if you think about Mary Magdalene, Jesus cast out seven demons to her. And also he cast out all the demons who were possessed, and he sent those demons into the pigs that ran into the sea.
0: That's
1: he also
0: right.
1: had power over disease. He cast out all of the people who had leprosy. He got rid of that leprosy just by talking to them. Your faith has healed you. And then there was the woman who had an oppression of a disease. And what did she do? She just touched his hem. So the power, the supernatural power of Jesus is unsurpassed.
0: That's
1: because
0: right.
1: he is
0: amazing.
1: Greater. Even though there are demonic forces, we know that God has the power over death, and he even raised people from the dead.
0: Yeah, it is amazing. There's so many stories. And so, friends, thank you so much for joining us, and stay with us. We've got some music coming up and some an amazing topic. And we just want to give a shout out to Zia and Anna.
1: Oh, Zia and Anna. Hello, Anna, all the way from West Australia, and Zia from here. Rosie as well, David, Corby, and David in Mandurah as well, and Jesse as well. So we just thank you, everyone, for tuning in.
0: Yes, thank you. And here is "Is He Worthy" by Andrew Peterson.

0: And that was Is He Worthy by Andrew Peterson. Welcome back, friends. If you've just joined us, you're listening to Faith FM Drive Time, big Q&A with Emily and Naomi. And we just want to again welcome you to our program, Eden to Eternity, this evening. And all this week, our colleagues have been talking about the great controversy, the supernatural, and the power of Christ. And tonight we have a very powerful and insightful topic, and it's going to be all about unsurpassed power, Christ's power. And we're going to look at just what is going on in this world. But even through all those things, Jesus is the one that is all powerful. And we have a very special guest joining us this evening, don't we, Naomi?
1: We certainly do. We're very, very privileged tonight, listeners, to have Pastor Steve Warburg with us. Welcome, Pastor Steve.
2: Thank you so much. It's a blessing to be with you, and I'm coming to you all the way from Appleson, Tennessee. And it is hot here in the summer, but thank God for the technology that allows us to connect on a Friday night.
1: It's yes. So wonderful. Coming into these beautiful Sabbath hours tonight, we're so very blessed to have you. And for those of you who don't know, I mean, obviously a lot of us have got your books, Pastor Steve, because we do give them away as gifts, particularly Demons in Disguise, which is The Dangers of Talking to the Dead. And the other week we just had Hell, a Hot Topic, and lots of other beautiful books. Satan's First Lie was a really popular book that that we gave away a couple of weeks ago. And if you don't know Steve Warburg, he's a Christian author, he's a Bible teacher, a radio host, a television speaker, a minister, and he does prophecy seminars, presentations, and he's the speaker and director of White Horse Ministries, White Horse Media Ministry, and which is dedicated to sharing Bible prophecy, the gospel of Jesus, health principles, and preparing us for Christ's second coming. I understand, Pastor, that you grew up in a home with a particular religion, which is not your religion now. Can you tell us a little bit about how you grew up and where you grew up, and a little bit about what your life was as a young person?
2: Sure. That was a long time ago, it seems to me. I'm 67 now, and I grew up in the Hollywood Hills of Southern California in a very secular Jewish home. My family is Jewish, was Jewish, still is Jewish, but we were not practicing Judaism by any means. I grew up with my mom and my dad and my brother and my sister and my aunt, and we did celebrate Passover every once in a while with neighbors, but we didn't go to the synagogue, we didn't go to church, we didn't pray, we didn't read the Bible. So when I was 10 years old, if someone would have asked me who built the ark that the animals went into, I would have had no idea. I wouldn't have been able to say Noah, or who was swallowed by the fish or by a whale. I didn't know that was Jonah. I knew nothing about the Bible. And then as a teenager, I just got seduced by the world of North Hollywood and Hollywood and the entertainment industry, and just got sucked into the nightclubs and the drugs and the alcohol. And I was on a very destructive path. And if God wouldn't have intervened, I don't think I would still be alive. But when I was 20 years old, God worked miraculously to lead me to start reading the Bible. I met Christians in strange places. And then a man gave me a copy of a book on the life of Jesus called The Desire of Ages, about Jesus' life. And I read that book. And when I was done with the book, I was done with my old life. And I remember getting on my knees in a dormitory room and asking Jesus to come into my heart and forgive my sins and to get me out of the world of alcohol and drugs. And he did. He just worked miraculously. I felt a presence come into my life. I felt a sense of peace that I'd never known before. And that was the beginning of a 47-year journey into the Bible and into the book of Revelation. Now I'm a married man, been married for 26 years to my wife, Kristen. Our son, Seth, is just about to graduate from college in a few days. He is 21. Our daughter, Abby, is 18. We just moved last summer to Appleson, Tennessee from North Idaho. And I'm a blessed man.
1: Wow, that's an amazing story. How wonderful. What an incredible providence of God. When you look back and you were given the Bible and the book, and you talked about that there was a presence. Can you describe that presence for us?
2: Yes, it was, well, as best I can, it was very powerful. And it was just this sense of peace. Now I know that it was the Holy Spirit. The Bible talks a lot about the Spirit of God. But at the time when I first read the book on the life of Jesus and asked Christ to come into my heart, I didn't know what those terms meant. I didn't really know there was a Holy Spirit. But when I knelt down for the first time in my life in a dormitory room, it was a co-ed dorm. I was going to school at Cal State Northridge for my third year of college. I just felt this power come in to the room and into my heart. And the only way that I can really describe it, it was just very peaceful. And I remember thinking to myself when I felt that peace, I thought, I just distinctly remember this was a long time ago. I remember thinking, wow, this is better than drugs. This is wonderful. This is fantastic. Wow. And so in a short time, I landed at a Christian college and I started studying for the ministry. And it's been a long journey since then. I've had a lot of things happen in my life, many, many, many encounters with the good forces and the bad forces. And I'm very convinced that the supernatural world is very real, that God is real, that the devil is real, that there are good angels that are protecting us and there are evil angels that are trying to deceive us and destroy us. The Bible's very clear about that. And so my eyes have been opened and I'm very aware that we're in a battle between good and evil and we need to choose every day to be on the side of God and not on the side of the devil.
1: That is really profound. I love the fact that you knew what to ask. Like you asked very simply, Christ come into your heart and that's what happened and you felt peace. And I love the fact that it was powerful, but there's a verse in the Bible that says, by their fruits you shall know them. So you felt peace. There's a lot of people, Pastor Steve, that they go to different things. They want to find power, but what they get is a different power and it doesn't actually give them peace. Is that one of the attributes, do you think, that tells us it's God, that it's peace, whereas with the other powers, when they're dabbling in the occult, that it's a different force, a different, shall we say, a different feeling or a different presence?
2: Yes, there's no doubt about it. I remember years ago, there was a young lady named Pam that I became friends with, and she grew up in a Christian home, but she had started dabbling with witchcraft, with Wicca. She was looking for a deeper experience. Evidently, she just, I don't know, maybe her Christian life was formal. And so when she got older, the idea of being able to cast spells and manipulate reality in her favor, it just appealed to her. So she started dabbling and reading books and getting into what she thought at the time was white magic. And yet, as time went on, what

0: never gotten an email like that. I was shocked by it and I didn't know what to do. And so I prayed a prayer and then I wrote back, not my own words, but just one Bible verse, which was in the book of Romans. I believe it was chapter 16, verse 20, if my memory is correct. And the verse said that the God of peace, may the God of peace crush Satan under your feet shortly. And then it said, amen. And so I wrote out that verse as a response to the email. And then I prayed another prayer and I just clicked send. And I sent that verse right to the devil. And then within a short time, I got another email from Pam and she said, what just happened? Did something happen? I think something just happened that was strange. So then I explained to her that the devil had taken over and had written an email to me through her. And, you know, that was just another very dramatic experience that re-emphasized to me that Satan is very real. And yet the word of God is more powerful than he is. Mm. And so I just sent the devil a Bible verse. I didn't talk to him. I didn't dialogue with him. No conversation. Just, it is written, send. And that was it. And that's just one of many experiences I can tell you.
1: Wow.
0: That just re-emphasized to me that there is a supernatural world. Things that we see, the visible world, and then there's the invisible world. In the visible world, everybody knows that there are good people and bad people, and it's the same behind the scenes. In the invisible world, there are good spirits and bad spirits. There's the Holy Spirit and evil spirits. There's good angels and bad angels. And the Bible tells us these things. And if God hadn't given us the Bible, we would have no idea. But because he's given us a book, this will help us to understand what's really going on in this world.
1: Wow, that's absolutely spectacular. So listeners, if you've just joined us, don't go away. We're just going to have a beautiful song now, but we will be back with Pastor Steve Wahlberg and we will continue this very important conversation about the supernatural world and his experience in it to tell us it is real. There are dark forces and there are good forces. We need to know what the difference is and how to keep the bad forces out.
2: And this is Be Thou My Vision by Mark Rasmussen.

0: And that was Be Thou My Vision by Mark Rasmussen. Welcome back, friends. If you've just joined us, you're listening to Faith FM Drive Time, Big Q&A with Emily and Naomi. And we are joined by special guest, Pastor Steve Warburg. And we want to come to you, Pastor Steve. And I believe that you picked out that song because it's one of your favorites, Be Thou My Vision. Could you share with us what do you really like about that song?
1: Sure. And I don't have a deep knowledge of the background of the hymn and who wrote it, but I've liked it for a long time because I like the words, I like the tune, the melody, and it just focuses on the fact that whoever wrote it wants God to be at the center of their lives. They want God to be their vision. They want God to direct them and to lead them and guide them. And so I've always liked that hymn, still like it today.
0: Mm-hmm. Yeah, it is truly beautiful.
2: Yeah, it really is a beautiful hymn. So thank you, Pastor Steve, for sharing that with us tonight. And it really is true that we, you know, it's how we actually approach what we're doing that we have the guidance of God or the guidance of the devil. And there's a verse in the Bible, Pastor Steve, which is Matthew 24, 4-5, which tells us, and Jesus answered and said unto them, take heed that no man deceive you. And for many shall come in my name, saying, I am Christ, and shall deceive many. Matthew 24, 11 says something similar of many false prophets shall rise and shall deceive many. Is that what's behind the supernatural world and the fact that there are good angels and bad angels? There's Lucifer, which is the devil, and there is Christ and God.
1: Well, the ultimate evil behind the scenes is Satan himself. He's the author of all evil. Sin started with him. The book of Revelation, which is my favorite book in the Bible, in chapter 12, verses 7-9, describes the war that took place in heaven. This was the first war. I mean, right now, where, you know, the world is watching what's happening with the United States and Israel and Iran and Hezbollah. And there have been wars going on for a long, long time. But the first war started in heaven, and it was initiated by a beautiful, intelligent, glorious angel created by God, whose name used to be Lucifer, which means light bearer. And Revelation chapter 12 talks about there was war in heaven, and there was a battle between Jesus and the devil. He was called the dragon at that point. And then it says that he lost, and his angels were kicked out of heaven, and they went a long way down from a glorious place where God's throne is. And then it says they were cast out to the earth, to this earth. Satan and his angels were all cast out. And so that's where it all started. Now, I know a lot of people think, well, that's just a story. That's just a, you know, Bible myth or a Bible tale. But the reality is, I mean, we all know that there is evil in this world. Everybody knows it. Mm. It's obvious, you know, whether we see it in the political world or we see it on social media or we watch the news or look at a news app, there are just horrible things that are happening all the time. We don't want to fill our minds with these things too much, or we'll just get discouraged. But everybody knows there's evil in this world. And so people think, well, you know, where did this evil come from? Mm. And, you know, a lot of people believe in evolution. They believe in a big bang. They believe all of this is by chance. I don't believe that at all. I believe there are very intelligent forces that did not just come about by chance. They're in this world, in the visible world, and in the invisible world. I don't believe that life on Earth was planted here by aliens, you know, a long time ago. That's one theory. So there's evolution, there's aliens, and then there's the Bible. Hmm. You know, there's not really a lot of theories. There's not too many. There's a few, but not too many. And so when you look at the Bible says that there was war in heaven, and a beautiful angel named Lucifer became Satan, which means the adversary. He became proud and lifted up. He rebelled against God. He charted his own course. He convinced a third of the angels that his government was going to be better than God's government. And there was a struggle. Lucifer lost. He got kicked out. He came down to this world and he tempted Eve at a tree, a beautiful tree called the Tree of the Knowledge of Good and Evil. And it was a very subtle temptation. Lucifer basically entered a snake in the tree and told Eve that if she ate this fruit, she wouldn't die, because God had told her that if you eat this fruit, you will die, to test her love and Adam's love. And so the serpent said, you will not die, but you will be like God. Your eyes will be open and you will be your own God, knowing good and evil. Hmm. And it's amazing today, you know, fast forward so many thousands of years, President Trump has, and the United States government has recently began the process of declassifying all of this footage, military footage, sightings, where people have, you know, are wondering, are we seeing extraterrestrials? What's going on in the unidentified aerial phenomena, field? And so there's quite a bit of discussion in the news.
2: Yes.
1: Are we alone in this universe? Are these extraterrestrials? Are they really there? Things that they can't explain. What are they? And I'm sure that some of these sightings are, you know, people just are misinterpreting what they're seeing. We don't really know exactly what all of them are. But if there are supernatural things that are out there that claim to be visitors from other galaxies, it's very interesting that many of these supposed aliens channel their ideas through people that are mediums today. Mm. And it's so interesting that what these aliens are saying through their channels, the channelers, it's the same thing, if you go back to the beginning of the Bible, mm-hmm. that the serpent told Eve in the tree. Mm-hmm. He said, you don't die and you will be God.
2: Right.
1: And so these aliens are saying that the Bible's not true. Jesus is not the Son of God. There is no death. And you are your own God,
2: wow.
1: which is exactly what Satan said to Eve in the Garden of Eden. So, you know, how interesting it is that these spirits, these supernatural spirits, sometimes they claim to be the spirits of the dead, mm-hmm. and sometimes they claim to be extraterrestrials from faraway galaxies.
2: But they've got the same
1: But they
2: thing.
1: All think...
2: They're saying the same
1: That's
2: thing.
1: That's right. They say the same wow. thing, and the Bible exposes them as demonic spirits. Mm. So I'm not saying every UFO is a demon, but I'm sure that they are out there and that many times they are revealing themselves, and especially when they speak through these spiritists and channelers and clairvoyants and psychics. They give the same message that Satan told Eve in the Garden of Eden.
2: That we'll not die and we'll be like God. And it's interesting that within that, when I used to be an actress and we once did a play about aliens, it was called Alien Nation, and we interviewed a lot of people who said they'd been taken by aliens. But there were other books that my brother had given me, Pastor George Vanderman, I think, wrote it, and it was... about that people that were perhaps feeling like they were about to be taken by aliens, they were there in their room and they were frozen, they actually said the name of Jesus Christ and it all disappeared. And so it's very interesting when you look at the supernatural and when God comes into it, it stops it. So we do know then there, you know, then a lot of people obviously perhaps don't believe in aliens or they don't really know what it is. But I find that interesting in my research that, you know, people that when they bring God into it, the so-called alien abductions that appear to be taking place actually disappear. I'm just wondering, in the Bible, we know that Saul, which is in 1 Samuel 28, he was seeking out a witch to help him. He wanted to speak to Samuel, who was the prophet. He was the king Saul, and he then went to the witch of Endor, and he asked, to bring up this entity or ghost, shall we say, of Samuel the prophet. In the book Acts of the Apostles, the writer speaks about that magicians of heathen times have their counterpart in the spiritualist mediums, the clairvoyants, the fortune tellers of today, the mystic voices that spoke at Endor. during Saul's time in the Bible are still, by their lying words, misleading the children of men. Could the veil be lifted before our very eyes, we should see evil angels employing all their arts to deceive and to destroy. Whenever an influence is exerted to cause men to forget God, there Satan is exercising his bewitching power. And so, Pastor Steve, I found that a very interesting quote, and it was written like more than 100 years ago, but it's very, very real for us today. I particularly want to focus now on Hollywood. You grew up there. I was actually an actress. I've, you know, been in some films and television and theatre, but I've, you know, I had three dreams in March 2020, and it completely turned me around, and I came back to God after leaving when I was 14. And I just want to focus now on Hollywood. There are so many different programs that now, like with Netflix and movies, that's focusing on the world of the supernatural. There are many, many different types of programs and many kind of movies and television shows. In particular, there's Sabrina the Teen Witch, even Buffy the Vampire Slayers, which had witches in it, Ghostbusters, The Sixth Sense, even things like cartoons like Scooby-Doo or Casper the Friendly Ghost, the Ghost Whisperers, Medium, the series Supernatural, Harry Potter, for example. We know that is huge, and it seems to be really, really prevalent. There's even a movie or a series called The American Horror Story, which is all about the supernatural, and one called Lucifer. Why is this all exploding now? What is the reason?
1: Well, I think people are, it sells. That's the main reason. Or at least that's one reason, one main reason. I think the other reason is because the devil is working behind the scenes to pull people into the supernatural so he can get a hold of them and lead them into the dark side. So people are just, you know, we have a fallen nature. We have fallen ever since Adam and Eve ate the fruit. Our natures that used to be pure and holy and only wanted things that were good and things that have to do with God. But now we've fallen. And with a fallen nature, there's a part of the fallen nature that is just, that's drawn to the dark things. It's just been eye-opening to me. If I ever walk into a comic store and look at the covers of the comics in these malls, or, you know, anytime there's a comic store, if I ever do walk in and look at the covers, the majority of them are just ghastly. You know, they're all kinds of demonic, scary figures. You won't see very many angels on these comics. And I think people are just drawn to the dark, you know, the dark side, whether it's a video games or whether it's, you know, Hollywood movies. People are just fascinated by these things. And you mentioned the story or the biblical account of 1 Samuel 28, where Saul went into a cave seeking counsel from a witch, and she brought up supposedly the spirit of Samuel that then gave Saul counsel the day before he died. And some people look at that and they say, well, you know, this is evidence in the Bible that you can talk to the dead. But what they don't realize is when you read it very carefully, first of all, this was a witch practicing, you know, spells, and she brought up the spirit of Samuel, who Samuel had already died. He was a prophet, and if he was a real prophet of God, he wouldn't allow himself to be summoned at the incantations of a witch. Mm-hmm. And the Bible says that Saul perceived that it was Samuel, but it wasn't really Samuel. This was the familiar spirit of this woman, because Saul didn't actually see the ghost of Samuel. Only the woman saw it in her mind, and she explained to Saul what she saw, what he looked like, what he was saying. And finally, the spirit said to King Saul, he said, tomorrow you will be with me. And there's no way that would be the real spirit of the real prophet Samuel. So people need to read their Bibles more carefully, and they also need to read many Bible verses that say that when a person dies, they are asleep in the grave and they're waiting for the resurrection. Mm-hmm. The heart of Christianity is that Jesus died on a cross for the sins of the world. He was buried and he rose from the dead. That's what the Bible teaches. So death, burial, and resurrection. And Jesus also said that when he returns, He said, those who are sleeping in their graves, they will hear his voice and they will come forth. John chapter 5, verses 20 and 29. He said, those that have done good will come up to the resurrection of life. And those that have done evil will come up in the resurrection of judgment. And there's so many verses in the Old and New Testament that talk about death, burial, and resurrection. But because people don't really read these verses carefully enough, they think that that when a person dies, their spirit or soul leaves their body and it goes up to heaven, or it goes to hell, or it goes into the supernatural world, the invisible world, and it can communicate with people at will. When people lose the biblical teaching of death, burial, and resurrection, then they become open to spirits that claim to be the spirits of the dead or claim to be aliens from other worlds, communicating with them, and they think that they are who they say they are. And that's where deception comes in. And that's why the Bible warns us. And, you know, you also mentioned when people apparently contact or are contacted by aliens, when the people say, in the name of Jesus Christ, you know, get out of here, they leave. I used to live in North Dakota. I was a pastor, and I heard a story that was circulating around the town that I was living in about a little boy that had died, and he was apparently appearing, his ghost was appearing to family members. And one time this ghost appeared to his grandmother, and she was a strong Christian. She knew what the Bible said. So she looked at this 10-year-old boy that had appeared as a ghost, and she said, in the name of Jesus Christ, get out of here. Wow. And the little boy's face just was transformed into a hideous, hideous face, and then it disappeared.
2: Wow.
1: And so, you know, this is what's happening. And in Australia and in America, we don't see a lot of these things. But if you go to India, or if you go to
2: Africa,
1: Africa or other places, it's much more common for people to fall on the ground, foam at the mouth, to give evidence of demonic possession, just like the Bible says. And then when a Christian stands over them and says, in the name of Jesus Christ, come out, you know, they leave. Sometimes it's a struggle, but they leave. And if you ever encounter one of those experiences, I tell you, you'll never be the same, and you will know that we're in a battle between Satan and Jesus Christ, just like the Bible says, and it's very real.
2: It's very real. Thank you for sharing that. Listeners, if you've just joined us, we're talking to Pastor Steve Wahlberg, who's from White Horse Media Ministries. And you can actually find him online with lots of wonderful podcasts and videos and sermons that he has made. But don't go anywhere. We're still going to be talking to Pastor Steve when we come back after this beautiful song, Emily.
0: Yes, and this is another one that Pastor Steve picked, and it is "It Is Well With My Soul" by Chris Rice.

0: And that was the beautiful song It Is Well With My Soul by Chris Rice. Welcome back, friends. You're listening to Faith FM Drive Time, Big Q&A with Emily and Naomi, and we are joined by Pastor Steve Wahlberg. And Pastor Steve, could you share with us why you like that song? Because I believe you chose It Is Well With My Soul.
1: Well, I guess another, probably the main reason is because I appreciate the words that it is well with my soul in the midst of the problems of life. And I'm pretty sure that hymn was written by a man who lost a large part of his family, his four daughters.
0: Yes.
1: His wife survived. His wife survived a terrible accident by sea, and the husband was not there. And when she finally landed across the Atlantic, she said, you know, I was saved alone. I'm the only one. And this, you know, this writer decided he was going to hold on to his faith, and he was going to cling to God and the promises that he would see his girls again, his family again. And so he said, you know, peace like a river. I have peace like a river in the midst of all of this, and it is still well with my soul. And so no matter what happens in this world, we can still trust Jesus to give us peace in the light of the fact that he will return, get rid of sin, reunite believing families, and he's going to make it all up to us one of these days. And so the words of that hymn and the story behind it have touched my heart.
2: It's a really beautiful hymn. It's one of my favorites as well. Thank you for sharing that. Now, listeners, if you've just joined us, we're talking to Pastor Steve Wahlberg from White Horse Media Ministries, a very, very powerful ministry that is getting the truth out there about the occult, about what death really is, and of how we can actually draw close to God through the Bible and through prayer. And you've been sharing some wonderful testimonies as well, Pastor Steve. And I just wanted to ask you about Hollywood. How important is it for us to know the truth in terms of, you were just talking before, that we know that the Bible tells us over 53 times that death is a type of sleep. If we're deceived about that, we can have our loved ones come to us and talk to us and give us deception because it's actually demonic. It also says in Matthew 24:24, there shall arise false Christs, false prophets, and shall show great signs and wonders, insomuch that if it were possible, they shall deceive even the very elect, which are those that perhaps appear to know things. So in terms of Hollywood and the movies, it's really ramped up. The fact that there are all these movies and shows which are, I guess they're almost like grooming us to think that it's okay to talk to demons and that there will be, you know, a Christ that will come. But if it's actually an angel of light, which is Lucifer, how deceived can we actually be? Can we actually be tricked thinking that it's Jesus coming and when it's actually Satan? And especially because of what Hollywood, for children, for many different people, they are just saturating us with all these occultic images and symbols to almost make it like it's universal and it's acceptable.
1: Yes, and I actually used to be an extra. You said you're an actress.
2: Yes,
1: I used to be an extra in the Screen Extra Guild, and so I've been on Hollywood sets. I've been in on Paramount's set and Disney and Burbank, and I know what that world is like, at least to the extent that I was involved in it. I'm sure there's a lot more darkness than I ever felt, but you know, Hollywood is conditioning. And I'm not saying that everything in Hollywood is bad. There are very powerful movies that do make a difference in people's lives, that do have good messages, but they're few and far between. Mm. There's a lot of other movies that appeal to the fallen nature and that slowly condition people. I mean, how many times does Hollywood put out a movie that teaches that two people are supposed to be married before they get into bed with each other. Mm. I mean, that's not a message that comes out of Hollywood very often. And the occult world, you know, the supernatural, you mentioned Harry Potter, there's the Twilight series. There's so many programs that just, and what they do is they make the good guys, they put the good guys on the side of doing things that really the Bible forbids. Mm. So like with Harry Potter, you've got the good guy, Harry, the bad guy is Voldemort, but Harry also casts spells. He goes to a school of witchcraft and he uses spells to defeat the bad guy. And so when kids read this, they think, wow, Harry's the hero and he's so cool and he uses magic. And what that does is it creates a positive impression about getting involved in the occult. And Satan is very smart and he knows how to do this and how to lure people in to the dark side. Like my friend Pam, she thought she was getting into white magic, which is what they say Wicca is all about. But she got pulled into the world of darkness. And it's the same thing with people who experiment with Harry Potter and casting spells and, you know, learning about these kind of things before they know it, they're in a very dark world. Mm. And Satan, the real devil, is using so many things, so many movies to just condition people that the occult is not bad. Talking to the dead is fine. Casting spells is cool. And, you know, sleeping with people that are not your spouse, that's okay too, because everybody's doing it. And, you know, the list just goes on. But when we read the Bible tells us what's right and what's wrong. God gave us 10 commandments. It teaches us about death, burial, and resurrection. Here's a verse in front of me in the book of Job. Mm-hmm. Job chapter 7, verses 9 and 10. Job wrote, as the cloud is consumed and vanishes away, so he that goes down to the grave shall come up no more. He shall return no more to his house, neither shall his place know him anymore. So these verses say that when a person dies, they go down to the grave, they don't come up, and they don't go back to their houses. Years ago, when I was growing up in Southern California, we had a housekeeper, and her name was Mary. And so I remember one time I was visiting with Mary, and she said that her husband had died and that the ghost of her husband walked right through the screen door into her bedroom, and they had quite a conversation. Mm-hmm. And I met another lady once that told me that she had a good friend that she was trying to help, and her friend's husband had died, and her friend believed that the ghost of her husband visited her every night in her bedroom. But when you look at this person in Job, it says that when a person dies, they go down to the grave and they're not going to come back to their house. So the ghost that visited Mary, our housekeeper, and the ghost that supposedly of this woman's dead husband that visited her in her bedroom, this is not the ghost of the person that has died.
2: Who is it?
1: It is, I'll use the words of Revelation chapter 16, verse 14, that says, they are the spirits of devils which go forth to the kings of the earth and the whole world to gather them to the battle of the great day of God Almighty, which is the battle of Armageddon, the final battle. And Revelation 16, verse 14 and 16 says that the spirits of devils are going to be going out all over the world doing miracles and working to gather people on the devil's side for the final battle. And that's what's happening right now. So that's who they are. They are, the Bible says, Revelation 16, 14, they are the spirits of devils. It's not grandma or grandpa or, you know, your long lost relative or your wife who died in a car accident. Even though we want to believe this, we you know, apparently find comfort in communicating with these spirits, thinking that they are lost, dead, deceased loved ones. But that's where Satan is very, very cruel. He doesn't care about our feelings. He doesn't care about our needs. And he's happy to take advantage of vulnerable people who have lost loved ones to impersonate the dead, just like he impersonated Samuel through the witch in that cave to deceive Saul. That's what the devil's doing, to deceive people, to lead them away from Jesus and the Bible. And so the bottom line is we need scripture, we need Jesus, we need God, we need the Holy Spirit, and then we'll be able to detect and resist these forces. And we can find true comfort in believing that we can be united with our loved ones if they believed in Jesus. When Jesus returns, there will be a reunion day, but not until then.
2: And in terms of most Christian churches are preaching at the moment that when we die, we go straight to heaven and that we are a spirit. Why are they so deceived? And will those churches, what will happen when deception does come if their loved one comes to tell them something that is actually an untruth? Why is that continuing? Is that a planned attack by Satan?
1: It is. Satan has many tools in his chest, and one of them is deceiving people about death. And you mentioned my book, Satan's First Lie.
2: Yes.
1: Which is based on Genesis chapter 3, verse 4 and 5, where the serpent said to Eve, "You will not surely die if you eat the first fruit, but your eyes will be open and you will be like God, knowing good and evil." And the context of that is Genesis chapter 2, verses 16 and 17, where God warned Adam that he said, you're free to eat from any tree in the garden, except for that one tree, which is the tree of knowledge of good and evil. And if you eat from that one tree, God said, you will surely die. And in Genesis 3, the devil said, you will not surely die. So he was contradicting the words of God, and he convinced Eve that there is no death. And that's his first lie. You don't die, you can sin, and you don't die. And we know that he was wrong, because shortly after Adam and Eve sinned, then God came into the Garden of Eden, and in chapter 3, verse 19, he said, because you've sinned, you will go back to the dust. For dust you are, and to dust you will return. Mm-hmm. And then at the end of that chapter, it talks about how the Father and the Son were talking to each other, and they said, now that man has sinned, we must not allow Adam and Eve to get to the tree of life, because if they get over to that tree and eat from that fruit, then they will live forever. And God did not want fallen man to live forever in sin. Mm. And so he sent angels to bar the way with flaming swords, to bar the way to the tree of life. So the end of Genesis chapter 3 shows us very clearly that fallen humanity does not naturally live forever. And then in Genesis chapter 5, verse 5, it says Adam lived 931 years and then he died. Mm. And the Bible is very clear. There's so many verses that people just don't really look at. Ecclesiastes 9, verse 5 says the dead know nothing. Daniel chapter 12, verse 2 says those who sleep in the dust of the earth will someday awake, some to everlasting life and some to shame and everlasting contempt. 1 Thessalonians 4, 16 and 17 describes that when Jesus returns, the dead in Christ will rise first. There's a resurrection. And the hope of Christianity is that the same Jesus who died, was buried, and who rose from the dead, who went to heaven, he's going to come back and he's going to resurrect the dead once again. He's going to do it. And that's the hope of the Bible. And if we don't really read the Bible carefully enough, and there are certain verses like the thief on the cross and the rich man and Lazarus and absent from the body, present with the Lord, there are verses that people interpret to mean that when you die, you just go right to heaven or right to hell. But my book, Satan's First Lie, takes a very close look at every single one of these verses, just like with Samuel and Saul in the cave, and it examines them very carefully to see what do they really say and what don't they say. Mm. And then it shows many, many, many other verses that say that when we die, we're dead, we're buried, we're unconscious, we're asleep, we're in the grave, and we're waiting for the resurrection. And Satan is unfortunately misleading millions of Christians, even Christians, yes, to believe Satan's first lie,
2: yes,
1: that we really don't die. We go up, we go down, or in the Catholic Church, we go to purgatory,
2: and
1: in the spiritualist community, they go into the invisible world. They can come back and talk to you, but whether it's up, down, back around through reincarnation or into the spirit world or purgatory, it's all basically the same idea. Mm. And the idea is that you don't really die.
2: Mm.
1: And that's what Satan said. It's his first lie.
2: Yes, it is.
1: And scripture doesn't support that when you really look carefully at what the majority of the Bible teaches. And we need to know these truths so we're not sitting ducks. A friend of mine wrote a tract once on this, and he said, if we don't believe what the Bible says, we don't have a ghost of a chance.
2: That is so true. And listeners, if you've just joined us, we're talking with Pastor Steve Warburg, and we'll be right back after this very short break.
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2: Welcome back, listeners. If you've just joined us, we've been talking all week about the supernatural and the power of God. And tonight we have Pastor Steve Warburg with us, who is from White Horse Media Ministries in America. And if you want to go onto whitehorsemediaministries.com, you will actually find a lot of incredible material, podcasts, videos, which is actually exploring the truth of what is death, what is the supernatural, what is the occult, and incredibly informative and very, very important. We've been talking about the fact that when you die, you sleep, and that's such a, you know, that was Satan's first lie. And we've had Pastor Steve's book as a free giveaway here in the past, which was What is Satan's First Lie? And so it's very important for us to know. We know that the wages of sin is death. So if we're saying there's no death, then there must be no sin, or it's not important. So do you find, Pastor Steve, that within everything, there is always the lie which leads to something else? In terms of Satan's lie now for us, in terms of coming back as an angel of light or our dead relatives, is the lie that is the lie, but it's actually pointing to something else, that he'll tell us a bigger lie, which is about worship. Is that what you believe in the end times for Revelation that is telling us in that book of Revelation?
1: Well, there are many lies in this world, and one lie, it says in Romans chapter 1, that one of the lies of the devil that people believe is that they worship and serve the creature rather than the creator, who is blessed forever and ever. And I find that if we go back to Genesis chapter 1, 2, and 3, it pretty much reveals the big issues that are big issues at the end of time. So Genesis 1 says God made the world in 6 days. Chapter 2, verses 1 to 3 says he rested on the seventh day. He blessed the seventh day and he made it a holy day. And then Genesis 2, verse 16 and 17 is the warning that if they ate the fruit, the forbidden fruit, they would die. And then in chapter 3, the serpent comes along and says, you won't die. So I just wrote a tract recently that White Horse Media is now making available. It's called The Two Big Lies. And when you go back to Genesis, the two big lies are that the seventh day is no longer the Sabbath, even though it goes back to creation. And the other lie is that when you die, you don't really die, but you just go right to heaven or right to hell. And the scripture, when you look at the whole Bible, not just one verse here or one verse there, or, you know, the half a text here, but you look at the whole Bible. Let me just read a couple of verses from John chapter 6. And John 6, Jesus mentioned 4 times that those who believe in him, in verse 39, he said, I will raise him up at the last day. Mm. In verse 40, he said, whoever believes in him may have everlasting life, and I will raise him up at the last day. Verse 54 says, those who eat his flesh and drink his blood, which basically means taking his word and his Holy Spirit into our hearts. Jesus said, I will raise him up at the last day. So there's four verses. Here's also verse 44, I will raise him up at the last day. So it's in verse 39, verse 40, verse 44, and verse 54. Jesus Christ said four times that those who believe in him, he will resurrect them. And there's another verse in John chapter 14, which many Christians have heard this, where Jesus talked about how in his Father's house there are many mansions. He's going to prepare a place for us. And then he said in verse 3, if I go and prepare a place for you, I will come again and receive you to myself, that where I am, there you may be also. And here Jesus was talking to his disciples, and he's talking to us. He said he's going up to heaven to prepare mansions for us, and he does not say, I'll see you there when you die. Well, you'll just go home to be with the Lord, and I'll meet you there in a short time. That's not what he said. He said, I will come again, and I will receive you to myself. Mm-hmm. So one time I was talking to a pastor on the phone who didn't agree with me on the topic of death, and I read this verse to him, and I said to him, based on the words of Jesus, when do we get to be with Jesus? And he had no answer. Mm-hmm. There was silence on the other end of the phone. Because the text says, I will come again and receive you to myself, that where I am, there you may be also. Jesus is saying we get to be with him when he returns, not at the moment of death. White Horse Media has a big YouTube channel. If you go to YouTube and type in White Horse Media, and we just posted a 90-minute discussion between me and a man who's a Baptist, and he also has a Pentecostal background, and we discussed the topic of hell. Does it burn forever, or do people burn up? Those who believe it burns forever essentially believe Satan's first lie. That you don't die.
2: That you're immortal.
1: You're going to go on and on and on forever. Mm. That's right. You have an immortal soul. Although the Bible's very clear, 1 Timothy chapter 6, verse 16 says God alone is immortal. 1 Corinthians 15, verses 55, 56, 57 talks about how on resurrection day, when we are raised, then this mortal puts on immortality. Paul said in Romans chapter 2, verse 7, that we seek for immortality. We don't have it now. We're going to get it on resurrection day. And so anyway, we have a whole series of programs on our YouTube channel, and we just posted a 90-minute program with me, and his name is Josh Cummins. And he came into this, you know, this interview with a Baptist Pentecostal background. And by the time we were done, he said, this makes so much sense.
2: Wow.
1: So if people want to take a closer look at these issues, they can check out our YouTube channel and watch the interview that we just posted about me and Josh discussing hell, whether it goes on forever or whether it burns up. And there's so many Bible verses. Like Malachi chapter 4 says that the wicked will be burned up, and it will leave them neither root nor branch. So anyway, people need to study these things carefully. You know, don't take my word for it. Don't take, Faith FM drive time.
2: No,
1: just look at, go to the Bible, go to the Bible, check it out. Study these things carefully. If you can get a hold of the book, Satan's First Lie, it's full of Bible verses. It looks at the difficult verses, looks at the clear verses, puts them all together, and it's a very clear.
2: Beautiful. Thank you so much, Pastor Steve, for joining us tonight. We're so blessed to have you with us, Pastor Steve Warburg. And you spoke recently, I recently watched something that you recorded about Wicca, and you talked about everyone is pursuing these occultic things, witchcraft and thinking that we are immortal because they want power. But you talked about that the only real power is the power of love, which is from God. I'm just wondering if you could pray for us now and for our listeners that they will pursue the power of God, the living God, and the Holy Spirit through prayer and through devotion of opening the Bible so that they will not be deceived in the last days.
1: Yes, I'd be happy to. And just to clarify, Satan does have power, but there's no love and joy and peace in that power. Mm-hmm. And love and joy and peace comes only from the Spirit of God that comes to us in the name of Jesus Christ. Mm-hmm. So let's have prayer.
2: Thank you.
1: Heavenly Father, we just want to pray for all the listeners who have heard a lot of information, and for many of them, it may be different from what they've heard in their churches or from their friends or their family members or maybe what they've heard all their lives. And we just pray that the seeds of what we have talked about will grow in their minds and hearts, and that they will look more carefully at what Jesus taught about death, burial, and resurrection, his second coming, and the warning about demonic spirits. And we just pray together, we all do, in the name of Jesus Christ, that the power of your Holy Spirit and the power of your love and your goodness will fill our hearts. We don't need to be afraid of Satan and his forces. You are much more powerful and stronger. So protect us all with your angels, and with your Holy Spirit, and with the truth of your word. In Jesus' name, amen.
2: Amen. Amen. Thank you so much for joining us, Pastor Steve Warburg, and we'd love to have you back again because I know we've only really scratched the surface with what people really need to know for the end times.
1: I'd be happy to come back. This has been wonderful. Thank you for the opportunity to share God's word with your group, mm-hmm. your listeners yes. on the Sabbath.
2: Wonderful. Thank you so much. God bless you.
0: Thank you. And now, friends, stay with us. And here is the beautiful song, The Power of the Cross by Fount of Your Academy.

0: And that was The Power of the Cross by Fount of Your Academy. Welcome back, friends. You're listening to Faith FM Drive Time, Big Q&A with Emily and Naomi. And we just had a wonderful interview with Pastor Steve Wahlberg, all the way from Tennessee. And so that was really wonderful. And we just want to give a quick shout out to Suzanne and Troy that are listening from Victor Harbour.
1: Yes, and also Christine in Victor Harbour and Brian in Busselton, Western Australia. Randu, who's actually our neighbour. Hello, Randu. Thank you for listening. And Ralph and Waldina in Victoria.
0: Yes. Now, if our friends want to learn more about the topic that we looked at tonight, what can they do?
1: They can call in or text in to 0488 808 11. So that's 0488 808 11, and the special code tonight to text us is SA420. So that's for South Australia, SA420. And anyone around Australia can text in for this beautiful gift, Signs of the Times, Spiritualism and the Occult. That code again is SA420, and the number is 0488 808 11.
0: Amazing. Now, our show has gone so quick tonight. So, Naomi, what would you like to leave our listeners with tonight?
1: I want you to know that Jesus has the unsurpassed power. Jesus Christ has the power. And if we look in at Matthew 20,

0: forward. I will come again and I will receive you to myself, we are told in the Bible, as Pastor Steve Warburg said. And you can also go to White Horse Ministry in YouTube and you will be able to listen to all of his podcasts there of Pastor Steve, his incredible things that he's told us tonight, that God has the power and that there is power in the future because God tells us in the Bible, he predicts what is coming, what came in the past, and he's predicted what is coming in the future. So God has the supreme power to look into the future and to let us know that we need not fear because God is in control.
1: Yes, and God has all the power. Amazing. Well, thank you. And thank you, listeners, for joining us. From creation to restoration, this is Eden to Eternity. And until next time, rest in the promise in Matthew 11:28. Come unto me and I will give you rest.
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What a joy, what a great joy it is for me to welcome you back to another hour of inspirational music and readings from the Word of God. We call this program Sabbath Moons for good reason. We believe that you should, as you prepare for the coming Sabbath, be anticipating it. And these songs and these readings are designed to help you to do just that. Sabbath Moons comes to you from the Rockingham Seventh-day Adventist Church in Western Australia. My name is Eric Smith. It's my pleasure, as usual, to host this program. And my prayer is that God will bless you and actually give you a Sabbath mood as a result of your listening to this broadcast in the next hour. So welcome back and stay tuned.

Today we're going to be looking at a very interesting theme. It's called the grace of God. Yes, the grace of God, which has appeared to everyone, whether or not we recognize it and know it and accept it. So our songs and our readings are about the amazing grace of Almighty God. And so I've chosen a song by the Hoppers entitled, "Oh, It Thrills Me," to start our broadcast today.

That was Meditations on God's Grace by SMS Orchestra. You're listening to Sabbath Moons on Faith FM on the theme of grace. And our next song is by the Gaither Vocal Band, Sinner Saved by Grace.

Sinner Saved by Grace was the title of the track by the Gaither Vocal Band. Let me take you now to the Word of God, where we can see an absorbing and interesting story about someone who was rescued, who was delivered, who was saved by the amazing grace of God. The Gospel of Luke, chapter 7, verses 36 to 50, will be the source of our story. And it says this: Then one of the Pharisees asked him to eat with him, and he went to the Pharisee's house and sat down to eat. And behold, a woman in the city who was a sinner, when she knew that Jesus sat at the table in the Pharisee's house, brought an alabaster flask of fragrant oil and stood at his feet behind him weeping. And she began to wash his feet with her tears and wiped them with the hair of her head. And she kissed his feet and anointed them with the fragrant oil. Now when the Pharisee who had invited him saw this, he spoke to himself, saying, This man, if he were a prophet, would know who and what manner of woman this is who is touching him, for she is a sinner. And Jesus answered and said to him, Simon, I have something to say to you. So he said, Teacher, say it. There was a certain creditor who had two debtors. One owed 500 denarii and the other 50. And when they had nothing with which to repay, he freely forgave them both. Tell me, therefore, which of them will love him more? Simon answered and said, I suppose the one whom he forgave more. And he said to him, You have rightly judged. Then he turned to the woman and said to Simon, Do you see this woman? I entered your house. You gave me no water for my feet, but she has washed my feet with her tears and wiped them with the hair of her head. You gave me no kiss, but this woman has not ceased to kiss my feet since the time I came in. You did not anoint my head with oil, but this woman has anointed my feet with fragrant oil. Therefore I say to you, her sins, which are many, are forgiven, for she loved much. But to whom little is forgiven, the same loves little. Then he said to her, Your sins are forgiven. And those who sat at the table with him began to say themselves, Who is this who even forgives sins? Then he said to the woman, Your faith has saved you. Go in peace.

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My name is Erickson, and that was Grace Flows Down. Coming up, Your Grace is Sufficient. Stay tuned.

Sabbath Moods on Faith FM from the Rockingham Seventh-day Adventist Church. I've got another reading here for you, a second of three. This one also from the Gospel of Luke, this time from chapter 15, verses 11 through 31. Luke 15, 11 through 31. And the story goes like this. Then he said, a certain man had two sons, and the younger of them said to his father, Father, give me the portion of goods that falls to me. So he divided to them his livelihood. And not many days after, the younger son gathered all together, journeyed to a far country, and there wasted his possessions with prodigal living. But when he had spent all, there arose a severe famine in that land, and he began to be in want. Then he went and joined himself to a citizen of that country, and he sent him into his fields to feed swine. And he would gladly have filled his stomach with the pods that the swine ate, and no one gave him anything. But when he came to himself, he said, how many of my father's hired servants have bread enough and to spare, and I perish with hunger? I will arise and go to my father, and will say to him, Father, I have sinned against heaven and before you, and I am no longer worthy to be called your son. Make me like one of your hired servants. And he arose and came to his father. But when he was still a great way off, his father saw him and had compassion, and ran and fell on his neck and kissed him. And the son said to him, Father, I have sinned against heaven and in your sight, and am no longer worthy to be called your son. But his father said to the servants, bring out the best robe and put it on him, and put a ring on his hand and sandals on his feet, and bring the fatted calf here and kill it, and let us eat and be merry. For this my son was dead and is alive again. He was lost and is found. And they began to be merry. Now his older son was in the field, and as he came and drew near to the house, he heard music and dancing. So he called one of the servants and asked what these things meant. And he said to him, your brother has come home, and because he has received him safe and sound, your father has killed the fatted calf. But he was angry and would not go in. Therefore his father came out and pleaded with him. So he answered and said to his father, lo, these many years I have been serving you. I have never transgressed your commandments at any time. And yet you have never given me a young goat that I might make merry with my friends. But as soon as this son of yours came, who has devoured your livelihood with harlots, you killed the fatted calf for him. And he said to him, son, you are always here with me. All that I have is yours. It was right that we should make merry and be glad, for your brother was dead and is alive again, and was lost and is found. Beautiful, very touching, moving story, isn't it? A story of grace, a story of compassion, a story of love, the Father's love. Well, our next song is entitled Just That, Grace. Stay tuned.

This is Sabbath Moods, music and message to put you in the mood for Sabbath, which is coming. And my name is Erickson. This comes to you from the Rockingham Seventh-day Adventist Church. Coming up next song, Wonderful, Merciful Savior.

Our third and final reading is, of course, not a story of grace, because that's our theme for today. And it comes from the Gospel of John, chapter 8, verses 1 through 12. John 8, 1 all the way down to verse 12. And listen what the Bible says. But Jesus went to the Mount of Olives. Now early in the morning he came again into the temple, and all the people came to him, and he sat down and taught them. Then the scribes and Pharisees brought to him a woman caught in adultery. And when they had set her in the midst, they said to him, "Teacher, this woman was caught in adultery, in the very act. Now Moses in the law commanded us that such should be stoned. But what do you say?" This they said, testing him, that they might have something of which to accuse him. But Jesus stooped down and wrote on the ground with his finger, as though he did not hear. So when they continued asking him, he raised himself up and said to them, "He who is without sin among you, let him throw a stone at her first." And again he stooped down and wrote on the ground. And those who heard it, being convicted by their conscience, went out one by one, beginning with the oldest, even unto the last. And Jesus was left alone, and the woman standing in the midst. When Jesus had raised himself up and saw no one but the woman, he said to her, "Woman, where are those accusers of yours? Has no one condemned you?" She said, "No one, Lord." And Jesus said to her, "Neither do I condemn you. Go and sin no more." Then Jesus spoke to them again, saying, "I am the light of the world. He who follows me shall not walk in darkness, but have the light of life."

Yes, indeed. His heart is big enough. Friends, the Bible says in Ephesians chapter 2, verses 8 and 9, it is by grace that we have been saved through faith. And that's not of ourselves. It is the gift of God. It's not of works, lest anyone should boast. And when someone gives you a gift, oh, what can you do but just accept it? It's free. It's so generous. It's so bountiful. And God's heart towards you, my friend, is big. He loves you with an everlasting love. Just as that father in the story of the prodigal son that we read earlier was waiting with open arms to receive him, that's how our God is waiting to receive you with open arms. His heart and his arms are big enough. This is Sabbath Moods on Faith FM. We're getting close to the end of our broadcast today. Stay tuned. A couple of numbers coming up. This one is called Grace That Is Greater Than Our Sins.

But they say all good things must come to an end. This has been a good hour, hasn't it? But it must come to an end. And we're bringing down the curtains on Sabbath Moods for another Friday evening. I trust that you've been blessed. Hey, remember, God's grace has no limit. God's grace has no measure. God's grace never fails. When you think everything else has failed, God's grace is still there for you. May God keep you in His grace. Until next week, I want to invite you to join me next week. Yes, next week, same time, right here on Faith FM 88.0 for this broadcast coming to you from the Rockingham Seventh-day Adventist Church. My name is Erickson. It's been my pleasure. Take care. Bye-bye.

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2: I'm a dad, and I'm all too familiar with the madness that can surround mealtimes. I'm here talking with Nabila Khan, dietitian from the Sanitarian Nutrition Service. So tell me, Nabila, how can we make mealtimes with kids a fuss-free event?
3: If you're a parent who feels as though you have to be a professional negotiator to get through dinner, you are not alone. Getting kids to eat meals without fuss is a common struggle amongst parents, but there are definitely some things you can do to make mealtimes more peaceful. Firstly, try to get the kids involved in preparation. They feel a real sense of inclusion when they help prepare the meal, and they're more likely to eat it if they've helped to make the food.
2: What about eating as a family? Can that help?
3: Yeah, it certainly can. Eating together creates

0: a really positive environment for eating. And research tells us that families that eat together are more likely to have a greater intake of fruits and vegetables and are more likely to enjoy the mealtime.
1: Look, Nabila, I've got some really fussy kids. They don't always eat what's put in front of them.
0: As a parent, it's really important not to give in to their demands. Be confident in suggesting that if they don't eat the meal that's there, there's no alternative. And trust that your kids won't become malnourished if they don't eat that meal. Most children, when they become hungry, will ask you for food and then eat what's given. If you'd like more information, visit our website www.sanitarium.com.au.
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5: Welcome to Facts to Build Your Faith On with Pastor Ben from Faith FM. This is where we take a look at intellectual and experiential evidence for God and the reliability of the Bible as God's word that you can believe in. My name's Pastor Ben, and I'm coming to you from beautiful Coffs Harbour, Australia. And today I've got my friend Shay with me. Do you want to say g'day?
6: G'day, everyone.
5: Wherever you're listening today, if you are sitting in a car in Queensland, or if you're at home and the radio's on in Adelaide, or wherever you are around the country, if you're here with us in Coffs Harbour, we're glad you're joining us today. Our prayer for you is that your faith in the living God will grow, and that Jesus will transform your life in amazing ways. Maybe you're new to the faith and you're looking for evidence to believe. Maybe you want to share your faith with others and you already have a strong faith in God, but you would love ideas that you can share with others that will put a different perspective on things and help them to realize, wow, an intelligent and thinking person really can believe in God and have a robust, intellectually strong faith. That's our prayer for you today. And today we are looking at evidence for God from accurate health principles found in the Bible that predate scientific discovery. This is our second episode in this health series. What are we talking about? Well, 3,500 years before science came up with it, God inspired the author of the Bible to write down different health principles for a healthy long life. Science has only caught up with some of these things in the last 200 years. And yet they've been written there in God's word 3,500 years before. I want to put to you that this is evidence that the word of God was inspired and that you can put your trust in it. Last time we talked about germs, which were not understood until about 1850, 1860, with Ignatius Semmelweis and Louis Pasteur discovering that there are microscopic things that we've got to watch out for, and hand washing is a good idea. Not touching dead bodies is a good idea. If you've touched a dead body, it's a good idea to wash your hands before doing anything else. And these principles, of course, are found in the book of Numbers and Exodus long beforehand. In Exodus, we read the promise that if we will simply follow God's principles, he will protect us from the diseases that they had in Egypt. These principles are just as relevant today, proven by science today, but written in God's word all that time ago. Just a little reminder of how basic medical knowledge was even just 500 years ago. From the Ebers Papyrus, this is medical advice, a medical book from 500 years ago. Listen to this. This caused a lot of deaths. It is good for a wound to rot a little, they write in the Ebers Papyrus. This is not the Bible. This is the Ebers Papyrus, medical books from the 1500s. Therefore, put something in the wound that will make it produce pus. So well-meaning doctors caused the death of thousands, millions of people over the years by making them infected. And yet the Bible gives us better advice. And so today we're going to focus on two different ideas. One is sanitation and the other one is quarantine. These are Bible principles found in the Bible 3,500 years ago. Let's have a look first of all at sanitation. The Bible says in Deuteronomy 23 verses 12 to 13, God tells Moses, write this down, Designate a place outside the camp where you can go to relieve yourself. Now, can you believe that with this conversation, like the epic moment, Shay, where God is meeting with Moses, giving him all this key information on how to live, how to be a spiritual person, how to be a moral person. He gives the Ten Commandments. And in that conversation, he also says, I'm going to give you some health principles. And one of those is you should go to the toilet outside the camp.
6: Yep, I learned that when I was camping. Stinks up the whole place.
5: And it can make you sick. That's right. Everyone who's been in Pathfinders or Scouts or any kind of thing like that, Duke of Edinburgh Award, you're taught, bring your little shovel. Well, listen to the Bible. It says, as part of your equipment, Deuteronomy 23, 12 and 13, as part of your equipment, have something to dig with. And when you relieve yourself, dig a hole and cover up your excrement. This is in the Bible. Now you might think, what? What's this doing in the Bible? This doesn't sound like the kind of stuff I'd expect to be in the Bible. But I want to put it to you, Shay, and everyone listening today to this program, that God is interested in real life. He's interested in your physical health, your mind and emotions, your relationships, your spiritual life. He cares about all of it. And here, 3,500 years ago, long before science caught up with the facts about germs, God is simply saying, here's what you're going to do. And if you go to the toilet outside the camp, bury it. This is going to protect you from sickness. Really simple idea. But let me tell you, for thousands of years and in so many cultures, they haven't had good hygiene practices and people have lost their lives because of it. A medical historian writes that the biblical instruction that we just read is an effective measure which indicates an advanced idea of sanitation. Advanced meaning we only came up with it lately. Careful hygiene still provides the only sure protection against cholera and many other diseases. This is a medical professional's opinion on these biblical principles, and they can see that this is spot on, and I would say inspired, evidence that you can build your faith on. Now let's look at another one. You ready for another one, Shay?
6: Yep.
5: Okay, we are up to quarantine. The Bible includes the concept of quarantine. Now, after being quarantined through COVID, some of us are thinking, I don't want to hear another thing about quarantine, but the principle is a Bible principle from 3,500 years ago. And in the Bible, there are many infectious diseases that we still struggle with today, but through quarantine, we have less of. One of them is leprosy. Leprosy is a disease that is spread by physical touch and close interaction. And it can mean numbing of the joints and fingers and so forth. You can have accidents, lose parts of your body because you didn't have any sensation there. It can cause all kinds of sickness and disease. Now, in Leviticus chapter 13 in the Bible, Leviticus 13 verse 46, written 3,500 years ago, 1500 BC, Moses writes the words of God, as long as a person has leprosy, he must live alone outside the camp. Now, this wasn't because God and Moses hated people with leprosy. The Bible tells us that he loves everyone. However, it's just a simple fact. If you are sick and contagious, it's best for everyone that you don't spread it around. And they didn't understand germs, but they understood the simple instructions. And so this is modern quarantine. And according to one medical historian, the laws against leprosy in Leviticus 13 may be regarded as the first model of sanitary legislation. Now, many communities have ignored what the Bible says during the last 3,000 years. And I want to give you an example from Norway, which is today recognized as one of the most developed countries in the world. In Norway in the late 1700s, there was a leprosy epidemic. The preachers of the time were taking the biblical principles and saying, this is how we should handle it. And the community wasn't listening, but eventually they followed the biblical model out of desperation for a solution to people getting leprosy everywhere. Wouldn't you know, the epidemic came under control. They used this kind of concept of separating people from the rest of the community, which is quarantine. The people, however, still weren't confident as to why the epidemic had abated. Most people at the time thought leprosy was hereditary. You know what hereditary means?
6: It means you get it from your parents.
5: Yeah, that's right. So you're getting it from your parents. They were wrong about that, obviously. They didn't know that it was spread person to person, and so they relaxed the laws of quarantine, and what do you know? The disease spread out of control again. Then in 1873, a guy named Dr. Hansen looked through a microscope from a leprosy patient and saw tiny red dots. In doing so, he thrust the world out of the dark ages when it comes to leprosy, because what he realized is there's something microscopic here that people with leprosy are spreading from person to person. They finally realized it was spread that way. So after 3,500 years, science had discovered the secret of quarantine. Separating infected patients could stop the spread. And then Norway enacted the Norwegian Leprosy Act, requiring strict enforcement of biblical precautions. Separate them out. In less than 6 years, the leper count dropped from 2,858 down to 69, almost none left. And soon, much of the world was following the same principle and most of the world was free of leprosy. So there you have it. Sanitation, go to the bathroom outside the camp, bury it, cover it up, get rid of those germs. They didn't use the word germs in the Bible, but the principle is there. Quarantine, same thing again. All found in the Bible about 3,500 years before science caught up with it. I'd call that evidence to build your faith on.
6: Very helpful evidence.
5: Awesome. Thanks for joining us today. 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
13: It seems that today's age of social media is going hand in hand with the rise of many costly defamation cases in the legal world. Reputation is something that is hard to restore once it has been lost. In Acts 6 verse 3, as the growing church faced some challenges, the disciples instructed new believers to seek out from among themselves seven men of good reputation, full of the Holy Spirit and wisdom. A good reputation, wisdom, and faithfulness to God all seem to go together. Would you like to be considered a go-to person when it comes to honesty, faithfulness, and trust? The Bible says that the fear of the Lord is the beginning of wisdom, and the knowledge of God gives understanding. Today, may you be a person that is filled with the Holy Spirit. Ask God for wisdom and live in a way that your conduct, whether in public or behind closed doors, is above reproach, and safeguard your good reputation in Christ. I'm Pastor Daniel for Faith FM.

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1: 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Each weekday at 9 a.m, you can hear what the Bible says about past, current, and future events. You can learn how to study the Bible more effectively. You can get to know who God is, why we're here, and where we're going. And you can experience personal encounters with Jesus. I'm your host, Jason Cook, and today we have David Leo joining us. Welcome, David.
2: Thank you, Jason. Always good to be here.
1: How are you today?
2: I'm well.
1: Hey, we're starting something new today.
2: Yeah.
1: This is called Tassie Encounters Moments. Mm-hmm. We're doing shorter episodes, but still daily programs.
2: Yes.
1: So, we hope our listeners enjoy our new format.
2: Yes.
1: This will happen for a little while. We may well come back to the full hour-length programs, but for now, these are around about 15 to 20 minutes. So, yeah.
2: Little tidbits.
1: So, kindness or truth is our topic for today. We've still got our show number. Tassie Encounters show number is 0488880891. So, we still love to hear from you. Text us in and maybe ask us some questions. Share feedback, yeah. Claim the book offers. We'd still love to hear from you.
2: Yeah, definitely. Love to hear from our listener.
1: Yeah. So kindness or truth, what's better? What made you choose this topic today, David?
2: I think it's the fascination with the very recent U.S. elections.
1: Mm.
2: It's been fascinating to me. I've been following, I think a friend sent me a clip of Kamala a while ago, probably June, July, and her what they call word salads.
1: Mm.
2: And I found it amusing. You know, I thought, oh, this is cool, and I wanted to see more. And as I did, I'll tell you what, Jason, I've never been interested in U.S. elections until 2016 when I saw the Donald Trump and the Hillary Clinton and the heat that was bringing to my friends and family and watching them argue with each other. And I thought, what is going on in USA that's making us over here in Australia and New Zealand argue over these, you know, and it was getting intense.
1: Mm.
2: You know, and so I've been somewhat interested since then. Otherwise, I'm interested in Bible prophecy and following, you know, where things are happening there.
1: And that's one of the reasons why I follow it a little bit, just to see what the world's doing and how that fits in with prophecy.
2: Yeah. Mm. Well, I'll tell you what, because, you know, the Democratic Party's been in power for the last four, you know, they were in term for 4 years,
1: mm.
2: and Donald Trump's come back. You know, like we got a flavor of Donald Trump in 2016. And I tell you what, I was thinking, man, this guy he's like a WWF wrestler with his commentary. You know, I thought, this guy is just out the gate, very entertaining, you know, but it was serious stuff. But he's come back in a different light, you know. There's something this is why I wanted to talk about this. As I've been, my algorithms on YouTube have been, since I watched Kamala, have been very leaned towards Democrats turning into Republicans for this time around.
1: Mm.
2: And some of the things that they've said really interested me.
1: At least voting for Trump this time.
2: Yeah, yeah, yeah, that's right. And some of these interviews that I watched, they said, you know, they don't really like Trump, but they're not, they feel like the world's not making sense. You know, things in America, you know, because if you think about it, I think Democratic Party had the line of, or the reputation of kindness. You know, equality, women's rights, autonomy,
1: diversity,
2: you know, and that sounds really nice. You know, you think, oh, that's a kind party.
1: Mm.
2: And then you have the Republicans who talk about, you know, they hear the immigration facts, you know, because I remember when I first heard Donald Trump and the wall, I thought, well, that's kind of, that's a bit discriminative, you know.
1: We want to build a wall.
2: Yeah. Well, you said you wanted to build a wall, but when I heard the facts, I was like, oh, okay,
1: It makes more sense.
2: Yeah, they got to address that. That's an issue in USA, you know.
1: And of course, they've had 4 years of where that wall very much
2: was breached.
1: Was sort of opened up a little bit.
2: Very much, yeah. You know. And so this is the thing, and this is why I want to talk about it, because when it comes to relationships, I think these things are very, very important. Truth and kindness are two poles that are very difficult to try and match up. But in my observation that I found fascinating, with these people that have changed from staunch Democrats to Republican, the common one of the things that really fascinated me are the Amish people,
1: right?
2: Never voted before. It's not in their makeup to get involved in politics.
1: Yeah.
2: They've come out of the woodworks.
3: I saw the videos of them driving along with their horse and carts and the flags on the back.
2: Really, they even carrying flags.
3: Yeah, the US flag. Yeah.
2: Yeah, and in the documentary, the interview was saying that they just felt like the left or the Democratic and the leaning of kindness had gone too far, and the country needed to be pulled back. So they felt the need to get involved. Mm. You know, so it's like a pendulum swinging. You know, from kindness to truth, or truth to kindness.
3: It's almost like kindness can lead to a situation of like anything goes sort of thing.
2: Oh, for sure.
3: And then too much focus on truth can lead to a lack of tolerance or a lack of compassion for people.
2: Yeah, yeah, exactly, Jason. I mean, I'm learning more about US, you know, since I've been fascinated with it. But even some of these states, they're called swing states. That you know, they can flip either way.
3: And as we sit here now, we haven't yet got the final numbers, but it's very clear that that Trump has, you know, taken over most of those swing states. So.
2: And to me, that's an indication. Like, I'm no super genius in politics, but to me, that's an indication that the country have had enough. They've said,
3: we don't like the way the country's been going.
2: That's right. And these interviews that I've watched, some of those people that used to be Democratic, they're saying, we don't like Trump, but we do believe he's going to take us that way, because we did see him lead for 4 years and he did do what he said he was going to do. You know, so, and here's the thing too, Jason, you know, and this is where I want to go with this. When we get a bit smarter, and we understand the environment. Now I'm starting to talk a little bit more close to home. When you understand the environment of what's happening in your relationships, in your home, in your workplace, in your school, you become smarter, you know. And last time, I don't know if you remember this, Jason, last time when they had the Biden and Donald Trump, we had celebrities coming on. Yeah, and they're all endorsing, and then all the Hollywood celebrities and things were all endorsing and saying, hey, you got to go.
3: That happened a lot with Kamala Harris. She got a lot of celebrities to support her.
2: Correct. But this time around, the people were already switched on. They're like, celebrities don't care about us. You know, like.
3: And so it didn't make a big impact.
2: Correct. I'm thinking of other strategies they use, but It just didn't work the way they thought it was going to work, you know? And so people have picked up on it. And I do believe all of us have that sense of understanding, you know, that we have that understanding of reading the environment, knowing what's happened before, and
3: reading between the lines to some, you know, to some extent, and detecting what really is truthful. You know, even if you say it nicely, if it's not true, then, you know, it's not helpful.
2: Yeah, that's right. And so I say this because, you know, we've both got relationships. I want to use children, for example. I've got three kids. All three of them have to be dealt with different, right? If we had a spectrum of truth and kindness, I don't treat them the same with that truth and kindness. You know, if my oldest is doing something that he thinks I don't know about, and I'm going to pull him up in a really harsh way because I know he knows how to handle that, right? My daughter, another, you know, her understanding of needing words and affirmation and things like that, I try to be hard, but I know that she needs to realize that I'm still there for her. You know, so I deal with it differently. That's what I mean by reading the environment, right? And so when it comes to being a Christian, you know, like, it is imperative. It's imperative that we understand our relationship first before trying to get into how you're going to exercise truth and kindness. Do you know what I mean?
3: Like,
2: kindness is always a good attraction, but you know, if somebody is, here's a really good one as a pastor. Somebody calls up, pastor. Let's say it's me. Pastor is a leader of a church community. So I've done that before, and people will call up and say, I need help, need some money, whatever. You help them out, and then you realize they call every week. Where do you start exercising the truth and saying, hey, I know what you're up to. I know where they start, where this is going. You're not really getting petrol. You know, there has to be a time where truth has to be revealed, even if it's at the beginning. But this is where I think it's really important that we discuss this, because where we're going to go with these little moments, we call Tassie Encounter moments, is how does God exercise truth and kindness?
3: Mm-hmm.
2: And then as followers of God, how do we do that?
3: Yeah.
2: Right? So that's why we're going to touch on that in these moments. Yeah.
3: Well, even though we've got a new format, we've got a personal question for you or a personal challenge. What challenges you more, being kind or being truthful? Even though this is not a live program, we can still read your messages. And I'm hoping that on the Friday program, we might be able to share some of those responses. So text us in on 0488 880 891. What challenges you more, being kind or being truthful? We'd love to hear from you today. And we want to share a little bit about our book offer after this short promo.
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3: So our book offer this week is called, let me just get up on the screen here, it's called Decisive Encounters, and this is by Roberto Badinas. It's a sequel to the bestseller Encounters, and this is what the summary says about it. Life is a journey full of surprises, emotions, possibilities, and encounters. Some of these encounters, whether sought or unexpected, can change the trajectory of our lives. They are decisive encounters. Jesus did not leave anyone unmoved. All the encounters with him were decisive. In this book, Dr. Robert Badinas talks about these encounters as well as their distinct nuances recorded in scriptures. The story of one decisive encounter is still missing. That is yours with Jesus. And that one is to be written by you. So text us in today, TEM01, that's our book offer for this week, for the five programs this week. Text it into 0488 880 891. That's TEM01. We'd love you to claim a book offer today or this week sometime. So as we prepare for our program tomorrow, we're going to be talking more, and we're going to look at the story of Jonah. How that relates to the topic of kindness and truth. So as we go out today, we pray that you encounter Jesus more. And this is Enterline with the song Heart and Soul.

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5: Well, the title of our study, as we are still going through encounters with Jesus, this time it is his encounter with a blind man. His name is Bartimaeus, blind Bartimaeus. And we're going to start with our first text there in Matthew 20 and verse 29. And as they departed from Jericho, a great multitude followed him. Jesus, he's leaving from Jericho and many people are following him. Many people are thronging him. He is famous and we know this already. People go wherever he goes. They just want to be in his presence. And there's a large crowd as he's leaving from Jericho. A large crowd is following him. And let's continue reading in verse 30. And behold, two blind men sitting by the wayside, when they heard that Jesus passed by, cried out saying, "Have mercy on us, O Lord, thou son of David." Here there are two blind men sitting by the wayside, by the roadside, and they cry out to Jesus. And you know what's very interesting here? The Bible here in Matthew states that there are actually two blind men. However, when you look at the other Gospels, because this is the only place that it mentions it, and this is only found in three of the four Gospels, Matthew, Mark, and Luke, but in the other two, it only mentions one. Look at this. Luke 18:35. And it came to pass that he was come nigh unto Jericho, a certain blind man sat by the wayside begging. Now friends, why is it? Why is it that it seems that the details seem to contradict? I mean, this is the reason why some people say, well, the Bible is not inspired because, Matthew got it wrong or Luke got it wrong. They don't even agree with each other. Well, it could simply mean that just simply one stood out more than the other, or that Matthew chose to focus on two, while Mark and Luke chose to focus on only one of them. And we see this even in the story that Jesus encountered with the demoniacs by the Gadarenes. We studied this in the past before. But if you look at Luke chapter 8 and verse 27, look at this. This is a different encounter, a different story, and it seems the details are different as well. And when he, Jesus, went forth to land, there met him out of the city a certain man, which had devils long time, and wear no clothes, neither abode in any house, but in the tombs. So it seems like in this, there's only one man that is possessed with an evil spirit, isn't it? But then you go to a different passage of scripture talking about the same story, Matthew 8:28. And when he was come to the other side, to the country of the Gergesenes, there met him two possessed with devils, coming out of the tombs, exceeding fierce, so that no man might pass by that way. So here we see two men. In the other story, we only see one. Luke probably focused on the one that appeared more maybe furious or angry or that was in front and he ran off. But Matthew, he saw two of them. And that's why, friends, it's important to read all the different gospels and all the different versions, because sometimes you get details that are mentioned here in Matthew that might not be mentioned in Mark or Luke or even John. And so it's important to have what we call the harmony of the gospels. It's not that the details contradict each other in such a way, but it's just maybe Matthew chose to focus on two and Mark and Luke only chose to focus on one. And in this story about the blind man, we'll be jumping between these three gospels, Matthew, Mark, and Luke. And we actually have the name of one of the blind men. And you can probably guess who it is because it's part of our title. It's blind Bartimaeus. And we actually see this in Mark chapter 10 and verse 46. The Bible says this, "And they came to Jericho. And as he went out of Jericho with his disciples and a great number of people, blind Bartimaeus, the son of Timaeus, sat by the highway side begging." So his name is Bartimaeus, and the only reason why we know is because it's found here in the Gospel of Mark. In the other two books, we don't even know his name. But anyways, Bartimaeus is blind and he's sitting by the roadside. And he's begging for a living. There's nothing else that he can do. He's trying to support himself so that he can still eat and survive and have a roof over his head. But how does he hear about Jesus? Let's go over to Luke chapter 18 now and verse 36. "And hearing the multitude pass by, he asked what it meant." So the crowd, they're passing along with Jesus, and there's this great noise and great commotion. It's not something that happens every day. Jesus is famous. There's lots of people thronging him, and there is just a lot of talk. And so Bartimaeus, he's asking, what's going on? What's happening? This is not an event that happens every day. You know, how is it that there's such a large crowd? Well, maybe he's thinking, okay, this is my opportunity to earn a bit more money, right? So he's begging, he's asking for money, right? He's asking what's going on. How does the crowd respond? Look at Luke chapter 18 and verse 37. "And they told him that Jesus of Nazareth passeth by." Jesus of who or where? Nazareth is passing by. No one that special to them. It's just Jesus who's from Nazareth. Maybe the people recognized him as a prophet at the very most. But Jesus of Nazareth, there was no one special that was to come from Nazareth. You know, when the disciples, before they ever became disciples, when they heard that Jesus was from Nazareth, you know, one of them said what? "Can any good thing come out of Nazareth?" If not only was there no prophecy in the Bible regarding Nazareth, but that Nazareth was known to be the most wicked of all cities, or one of the most wicked. That's why they said, "Can any good thing come out of Nazareth? Are you sure the Savior's coming from Nazareth?" And so the people, they recognized Jesus, just Jesus of Nazareth. They were following Jesus, but you know, the reason why there was such a large crowd was maybe that they were just curious. Oh, what's this large crowd coming by? Maybe they're just following along in the way. Maybe they're just joining because they knew Jesus, but they knew that he was a miracle worker. They wanted to know or see another miracle. They were just curious. Maybe they just weren't in need, or they knew that Jesus was famous and they wanted to be associated with someone that is famous. But from this response, Jesus of Nazareth, you can see that they haven't accepted him as the Messiah, maybe a prophet. So they just tell the blind man, "Oh, it's just Jesus of Nazareth." Now let's go to a different text, and you'll notice something very interesting, because when the people tell Bartimaeus, "Oh, it's Jesus of Nazareth that's passing by," how does Bartimaeus respond? Matthew chapter 10 and verse 47. "And when he heard it that it was Jesus of Nazareth, he began to cry out and say, 'Jesus, thou son of David, have mercy on me.'" Isn't that interesting? When Bartimaeus hears that it's Jesus of Nazareth, he calls out what? He says what? "Jesus, thou son of who? David, have mercy on me. Bartimaeus, he can't see Jesus. All he has done is heard of him, right? And he hears that Jesus of Nazareth, and by this time he must have been famous. But Bartimaeus, he recognizes him as not just any ordinary person, but in Jesus he sees someone that is more than just a normal human being.

the Messiah would come through the lineage of King David. And so blind Bartimaeus, he recognizes, he sees something in Christ or Jesus that no one else sees. He calls him the Messiah. Yes, poor old blind Bartimaeus, he cannot see. But yet he has foresight, spiritual foresight. And what a blessing it is. You know, some of us, we can see very much so, but we are spiritually blind. And you know, all these people, they've been hearing the word of Jesus. They've been following Jesus around wherever he's been going. Some of these, they've seen maybe more than just one miracle. They are there. They can see with their own eyes. And there isn't this large crowd around Jesus just for no good reason. And yet, even though he's done all these good works, even though he's so famous, even though he's attracted so much, and even though he's spoken such powerful words that has convicted people, yet so many of them still had not accepted him as the Messiah. But now Bartimaeus, he hears about Jesus through other people. Maybe people have been telling him what had been going on. He probably heard about the miraculous healings. And when he hears all of this, his faith is quickened and he shouts out, "Jesus, not of Nazareth, but Jesus, thou son of David." And you know, friends, it's not just a spur of the moment. You know, I don't think Bartimaeus was just calling just anybody who passed by that way in the hope that maybe, this guy thinks I'm the Messiah. Let me give him some money. You know, I don't think that blind Bartimaeus was trying to attract attention. And so he calls out to Jesus, "Thou son of David," just so that everyone would stop and give him some money. But that's probably what people were thinking, you see. That's probably the reason why he's crying out. That's what they're thinking. Yeah, he's just trying to attract attention because he was on the side of the road and his purpose was to beg. He wasn't trying to get healed. He was just trying to make a living. And so maybe people were thinking that, but no. Blind Bartimaeus was not trying to attract attention. He truly recognized in Jesus the Messiah, the Son of David. You know, what is Bartimaeus asking for? When you go back and look at Matthew 10:47, at the end there, he says, "Jesus, thou son of David, have mercy on me." You know, he's asking for mercy. Maybe he wasn't blind before, but maybe it was something that he did that brought this blindness upon him and in his life. And he was living in all this regret and shame. And he cries out to Jesus. He cries out to Christ. Not just to heal him first, he is asking for forgiveness of sin. He's asking for mercy. And you know, many times we don't realize how important it is, friends, to have the healing of the heart rather than a physical healing. We need that spiritual healing inside of us. And you know, many people desire this. There are many people that have been struck down with disease, that disaster or trouble or problems have come in their life. And it's not because of just the misfortune and the devil, but it's because of something they did. It's because of their own actions. Maybe they were selfish. Maybe they were angry. Maybe they did something and in the spur of the moment, all their emotions burst out and then they live to regret it the rest of their lives. We see this in this other healing that Jesus performed on this man who was lame. He was a cripple and he had to be carried by his four friends. We see this in Mark 2:5. When Jesus saw their faith, he said unto the sick of the palsy, "Son, thy sins be forgiven thee." You see, the paralytic was forgiven first before he was ever healed from his physical malady. And there are many people out there that you'd be surprised. They are sick, but the reason why they're sick is because they're carrying a very heavy burden upon their hearts. Do you know that research shows that 9 out of 10 diseases begin in the mind, that you're not actually sick, but you think you're sick. And the more you think it, the more likely you actually become sick.
Friends, there needs to be an adjustment. And Bartimaeus, he was asking for mercy. He was asking for God's forgiving grace. He was asking for a healing.

0: first in his heart and in his mind, a spiritual healing, something more than just a physical healing. Which maybe there are many of us here today that might need it. Because you might not be blind. You might not be a cripple. But you might be carrying a very heavy burden around with you that nobody knows. But Jesus does. But anyways, as Bartimaeus, he's crying out. He's crying out to Jesus. Now, son of David, how does the crowd react to his shouting and his calling out to Christ? Let's go back to the story, Matthew 20 and verse 31. And the multitude rebuked them because they should hold their peace. But they cried the more, saying, have mercy on us, O Lord, thou son of David. They rebuked them because there was more than one of them, remember. But they're rebuking Bartimaeus. Just be quiet. Just be quiet. Stop crying out. You know, I guess it was making a scene. I don't know. Maybe it was really noisy. But Bartimaeus was so desperate, his cry was heard above everybody else. Look. He must have had a trained vocal organs. He couldn't see until his other senses were heightened. And so he had to make sure that he would get the attention of Christ. He is crying above all the babble of the crowd. And you know, when something just jumps out in terms of sound, everybody then just gets silent. And they think that Bartimaeus is just causing trouble, that he's trying to attract attention, remember? He just wants more money, and they're just trying to shush him. Be quiet, Bartimaeus. Just be quiet. Why are you disturbing us? Maybe they're embarrassed by his actions, and we just wanted to quiet him down. But he's persistent. Blind Bartimaeus will not be silenced. He cries out even more, calling on Jesus, calling out the Messiah. You know, he will not be silenced by the crowd. He is desperate. He's in need. He wants to see again. And you know, friends, there's something here that we can learn from Bartimaeus, even before he's healed. You know, friends, it's important to be persistent. It's important to, when we call out on Christ, not just to call out once. Oh, Jesus didn't hear me. All right, well, I'll just be silent. No, friends, it's important to be persistent in prayer, to ask and to continue to ask God for help. It's not that Jesus doesn't want to help us, but it's sometimes that we lack faith to cry out to God. Do you know that? Sometimes we're half-hearted because we're not sure about who our God is, and we're not sure if he'll really help us or not. So we cry out once, God doesn't reply, and we just throw our hands up and we just give up. But friends, what's interesting is sometimes those in church, those that are professed followers of Christ, they are the ones that tell you to be quiet. Oh, what's the use? Just stop praying. You know, that's enough. You know, yeah, I heard you. Or maybe they'll say, I've prayed that prayer before. I've prayed that prayer before. It doesn't work. You know, what are you doing? Just be quiet. It's okay. Just do something else, you know. And maybe sometimes it's other people that hold you back. And this is why we need that persistence, friends. This is why we need that faith to push us through, belief in God, that he will answer our prayers and help us. But many times we lack faith in God's ability to hear and answer, isn't it? And so we just end up stopping. Or sometimes we just don't want it bad enough. But how does Jesus respond to the cries of Bartimaeus? Look at this. Mark chapter 10 and verse 49. And Jesus stood still and commanded him to be called. And they called the blind man, saying unto him, be of good comfort, rise, he calleth thee. Jesus hears his cry and calls for him to come over. And look at how he responds in Mark chapter 10 and verse 50. And he, casting away his garment, rose and came to Jesus. You know, friends, it's very interesting that Mark is the only one that records this act that Bartimaeus does. He casts away his garment, and then only he gets up and goes to Jesus. You know, friends, what does that garment represent that we have to, in a sense, cast away? Well, let's go to another Bible text. In Isaiah chapter 64 and verse 6, the Bible tells us this: "But we are all as an unclean thing, and all our righteousnesses are as filthy rags. And we all do fade as a leaf, and our iniquities, like the wind, have taken us away." You know, friends, what does that garment represent? It represents our own righteousness, our own deeds that is trying to make us to see again, to heal ourselves. You know, we have all these solutions to our problems, and they are only temporary solutions. Do you remember in the Garden of Eden, when Adam and Eve sinned? What did they do? Their eyes were open. They realized that they were naked. And what did they do? They went and got some leaves, some fig leaves, and sewed them together and made themselves clothing. And that clothing, we definitely know for sure, those fig leaves were only temporary, because leaves do not last long. They do not make good clothing. It was only a temporary fix. And that's the thing, friends. Many of us, we have this temporary solution to our problems. And if we want Jesus to help us, if we want his help, we have to put aside all the things that we think we can do to help ourselves. We got to recognize that there's nothing good that we can do to be saved. Christ is our all sufficiency. We got to put aside our pride. We got to put aside our own works of righteousness. We got to put aside all the successes that we've had in this world that have made us worldly successful, but yet we're still empty inside. And this has to happen before we will get up and go to Christ for his help. Do you know that? It has to happen in our hearts and minds to realize that only Jesus can help us. And let's continue reading. Mark chapter 10, verses 51 to 52. "And Jesus answered and said unto him, What wilt thou that I should do unto thee? The blind man said unto him, Lord, that I might receive my sight. And Jesus said unto him, Go thy way, thy faith hath made thee whole. And immediately he received his sight and followed Jesus in the way." You see, Jesus would end up healing Bartimaeus of his blindness. And Jesus said, it was his faith that made him whole. It was the faith of Bartimaeus. Faith in what sense? Faith to still cry out to Christ, even when everyone else around him was telling him to shush up and be quiet. Faith in Jesus that he could heal him when everyone told him that he was only a person from Nazareth, not someone really that well known, not someone that could really help. It was just Jesus of Nazareth. But Bartimaeus, he had the eye of faith that saw beyond what everyone else saw. And he saw the Messiah, the Savior, Jesus Christ. Do you see that, friends? We have to have the eye of faith. We have to learn to live by faith if we wish to be healed today as well. And you know, friends, where do we see this faith demonstrated in this story? Before we go and look at the story again, I want to give you this question that Jesus asks us, and this story that precedes it, that lines up totally with what the point of this story is today that we're trying to make. It's found in Luke chapter 18 and verse 8. The Bible says this: "I tell you that he will avenge them speedily. Nevertheless, when the Son of Man cometh, shall he find faith on the earth?" You see, this is the conclusion of the parable that Jesus tells in Luke chapter 18. And we went right to verse 8. But I want to read to you verses 1 to 7, because Jesus asked this question at the end there. When I come, will I find faith? Will I find people with faith? Will I find a person like Bartimaeus, whose faith had made him whole? Well, let's go back to Luke now and read verses 1 to 7. "And he spake a parable unto them to this end, that men ought always to pray and not to faint, saying, There was in a city a judge which feared not God neither regarded man. And there was a widow in that city, and she came unto him, saying, Avenge me of mine adversary. And he would not for a while. But afterward he said within himself, Though I fear not God, nor regard men, yet because this widow troubleth me, I will avenge her, lest by her continual coming she weary me. And the Lord said, Hear what the unjust judge saith. And shall not God avenge his own elect, which cry day and night unto him, though he bear long with them? And the conclusion of this parable, this story that Jesus gives, is at the end he asks, Will he find faith when he comes? You see, this story is about this judge. He doesn't fear God. He doesn't even care about man. But this widow, this woman was coming to him every single day, asking for the same thing. Avenge me of my enemy. Avenge me of my enemy. Every day, she wouldn't miss a day. She wouldn't skip a beat. She was at his door, knocking every day. He wanted help. She wanted help, rather. And she was just bothering this man, and he could just not get any peace. And maybe he pretended not to be home, but she would cry out, Judge, Judge, help me, avenge me of my adversary. And finally, he just got tired of it. He said, I'm just going to do it. Not because I like you, not because I really care about your request. It's just that you can stop troubling me. And now look. Jesus is that judge, but he's not this unjust judge who gets tired of hearing our cries and our prayers. No, Jesus is so much better than this judge. He cares and loves us so much more. He cares about the cries that we cry out to him. And so what is the point of this story? It's not about the judge, but it's about the woman. You see, in the Bible, a woman represents a church. Ephesians 5, verse 25, husbands, love your wives as Christ loved the church, you see. A woman represents a church, and so the church is coming. And what is the lesson that we're learning from this parable that Jesus gives? It's persistence in prayer, continual asking, until we get an answer. You know, this woman, she was shameless. She would just keep asking every single day. And friends, we got to get to that point where we learn to be persistent in prayer each and every day. Oh, friends, we got to learn to continue to ask God until he gives us an answer. You know, friends, why is it so important for us to keep asking? Why does God look for that in each and every one of us? What's the importance of persistent prayer? Why? Because it shows how bad we really want it. It shows how much we desire it. It shows our faith and how much we believe that God wants us to have this prayer answered. You see, it shows more about inside our hearts than it does anything with God. Look, do you think that God hears us when we pray just one time? Of course he does. Has he answered when we've prayed one time before? Yes. Yes. Joshua cried out to the sun, Sun, stand still. The sun stood still. There are people that have prayed and it just happened. They didn't have to pray many times, more than once. But then there are other situations in the Bible that you read of that people prayed multiple times. Take, for example, Elijah. You know, Elijah prayed once and it stopped raining. But in order for the rain to come again, how many times did Elijah have to pray? Do you know? He had to pray seven times. Seven times. I mean, why did Elijah have to pray seven times? You would have thought. And the funny thing is that God came to Elijah and told Elijah, Elijah, go show yourself to Ahab. I'm going to send rain on the earth. He told him it's going to rain. But why is it that even on God's promise, even though God said it would happen, why did it take seven times of prayer, Elijah praying and pleading and asking God to send the rain? Why did he have to pray seven times? It's not because God was happy to see Elijah kneeling there and groveling on the ground and to keep asking. But God was testing his faith. Maybe he was testing it to see whether Elijah really believed his word or not. whether he believed that he was really going to send rain, because it had not rained for 3.5 years. But he was testing the faith of Elijah. Yes. Even in situations where you might come out victorious and it seems like this man definitely has great faith. You know, Elijah just called down fire from heaven. One prayer, fire came down. And now he's got to pray 7 times just to get rain. Friends, how many times do you pray? How many times and persistent are you in prayer? Today, how often do you pray for the prayer requests that you have asked? Or do you forget it? Or do you give up too easy on God? Do you give up when things don't go the way that you asked for or how you prayed for it? How about you? What's your prayer life like? Do you just pray once and you expect God, you better answer? If not, oh well, you didn't want me to have it. If Elijah had thought that, rain would have never come. He would have given up on God's promises. We get to this point, sometimes we just think, oh God, he gave me an answer, he just said no. But Bartimaeus, he really wanted to be healed. Do you know that? He really wanted to be healed. And so he kept asking, even though people told him to be quiet. He shouted out even louder, Jesus, thou son of David, have mercy on me. He cried out. He was persistent. He desired to be healed so badly. And so that's why he was persistent in asking and asking and wanting it. He could have asked for $1 million to retire for the rest of his life and then he'd be happy. But no, he wanted his eyesight so he could go and work and make an honest living instead of begging. He wanted to be healed. And you're too often, friends, our prayers aren't that urgent. They're not that passionate. And we ask God for help. And when he doesn't, we just make our own plans. And even sometimes this indirect contradiction to God's will. But friends, how important is the salvation of your family? How much do you pray for them? How about the sickness of a loved one? Are you interceding for them? And are you persistent in prayer? How desperate are we? Do we cry out to God and ask God, help me, help me, help me? Or we just pray once and we think our duty done and we just pat our hands off the dust and we just move on. Many of us, we give up too easily. We're not persistent. We're not continual in prayer. And you know, friends, we've been having this United Prayer now for a few months already. And you know, the past 2 Sundays I was off and I took a break, but you know, I heard the numbers are dwindling and sometimes it's very difficult. It's difficult. We find it hard to be persistent in prayer because I'm just praying for the same thing. Same thing. And we just find it so difficult to surrender fully to God and just keep asking. And keep asking. All we tell ourselves, God knows. Why pray, right? As if we need to grow. No, it isn't, friends. God has a reason for this. He is testing our faith. And this evening, he wants to see how desperate you are to want to have a changed heart. How desperate are you to see Jesus face to face? How urgent is it for you to hasten his coming? You know, these are things that we certainly know that God wants us to have a changed heart, to be filled with his spirit. And yes, friends, we got to not stop praying. We got to keep asking for this. And many of us, we don't receive because we don't ask. And yet others were like what James says here in James chapter 4 and verse 3. The Lord said, hear what, oh, pardon me, I didn't change the text there. But in James chapter 4 and verse 3, the Bible says, and ye ask and receive not because ye ask amiss that ye may consume it upon your lusts. Some of us, we're just asking for the wrong things. And so God doesn't give it at all. We're not pausing long enough for God to speak to us. You know, if we were persistent in prayer, and even though we asked for the wrong thing, eventually God would give us an answer very clearly. But some of us, we're just asking wrong and then we just give up. We don't see it. We don't adjust our prayers. We don't see how God really wants to give us better things. And maybe that's the reason why so many of us have so few praises, because we don't see how God is guiding our life. We don't see how he's moving in our life. We don't see the answers to our prayers. But friends, this evening, I want to encourage you that if you want to see miracles, you got to keep asking. Not just once, not just twice, maybe not just even 7 times. Maybe you got to ask 10 times. Maybe you got to ask 100 times. Friends, we got to learn to be persistent. When Jesus comes back for a second time, he asks the question, will I find faith on the earth? Will I find a group of people that are still praying, that are still pleading, that are still interceding? You know, I understand that this third lockdown, it's not like the others, but I'm telling you, some of us, we are more free. And maybe God is telling us again today, I'm giving you more time so that you can pray. Not just for your food, not just a short 1 minute prayer, but truly to plead for things that are important and to pray according to his will. For the hastening of the second coming, for a changed heart, to be a blessing to the world, as Abraham and all the patriarchs and prophets and apostles were. Friends, if we would pray like that, our hearts would be changed, because God would answer in a very mighty way. And so this evening, I want to pray that God would open our eyes, our spiritual eyes, to help us to see what we should pray for, that truly we can learn to be persistent, because we know that God wants us to have it. Let us pray. Father in heaven, Lord, as we've learnt from the story of Bartimaeus this evening, how you want us to be persistent in prayer. Lord, please help us. Help us to be persistent. Help us not to let go. Help us, Lord, to keep asking. Help us, Lord, to really push forward, to put you first and last and best in our time. Help us not to be shameful in asking. But Lord, I pray that you would please help us to learn this important lesson. Guide us, O Lord. Too many of us are giving up so easily. I pray that you'd help us to not stop, but keep praying until we see the answers to all our prayers. And so, Father, we surrender our lives again to you this day. Please bless us and grant us a good night's rest. We pray in Jesus' name. Amen.
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4: G'day, I'm Brad from Melbourne, and I'm here to share our verse of the day from Ephesians 4:32. 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
5: If you skip breakfast, you're among half of Australians who leave home without a meal each morning. 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
10: It is a noble thing to aspire to the work, the ministry of spiritual leadership. That is a noble thing. Bearing fruit in that area is incredibly fulfilling, and it advances God's kingdom. It is important work. You don't have to have the job, the title, to be able to do that kind of work. And so I'm going to talk about seven areas that I think are critical. Number one, elders pursue godliness. Pursue godliness. And we're going to have a text attached to each one of these. This first one is 1 Timothy chapter 4, verse 8. Let me read it. Physical training is good, but training for godliness is much better, promising benefits in this life and in the life to come. How can you say it better? Paul says, you know, physical training, we've used this passage a lot to say, you know, health matters. That's not really the point. The point of this text is saying that, yeah, it's good to be healthy, but far more important to train, to pursue godliness, becoming like Christ. An elder inspires other church members to pursue godliness by leading by example, habitually practicing spiritual disciplines such as personal prayer and fasting and all types of Bible study. We outlined a whole bunch of methods a couple of months ago, as well as the memorization of scripture. Their pursuit of godliness includes selfless service and the sharing of faith to others. They watch over their own souls, and they know when it's time for a spiritual retreat or, and I've seen this many times, a season of complete rest from the rigors of eldership. The beauty of serving on a year-by-year basis is that you can check out. It's okay to take a break, to recharge spiritually. They understand that perfect godliness will not be achieved this side of heaven, but their love for God compels them to strive to become ever more like Him. Relationship with Jesus, to reflect His character, to dive deeply, and to demonstrate some of these disciplines in order to do that. You know, getting away from it all so that you can hear the voice of the Lord. Elders pursue godliness with passion. That is a priority for them, in spite of all the other things that they do. You know, from preaching and teaching and all these other more visible things. I think I said last week that we used to think of elders as, well, when I was growing up, the main thing I knew is that they sat behind the preacher when he preached, and hopefully that he didn't fall asleep. But elders pursue godliness, man. That's a priority. It's not about this aura. It's about their heart. Number two, the second commitment the elders make, those who are serious, you know, the S-A-S-R kind of commitment for spiritual leadership, is they pray for others, intercessors for others. 1 Timothy chapter 2, verse 1 says, I urge you, first of all, Paul says, to pray for all people, ask God to help them, intercede on their behalf, and give thanks for them. Then after that, Paul goes on, he says, you pray for the king, you pray for those in authority. Jesus said, you pray for your enemies. The thing about elders who are serious, and again, when I say the terminology, the title of elder, I mean anybody in spiritual leadership. The thing about the practice in their life that is, you know, as regular as breathing is they pray without ceasing, not just for themselves, but they take it to the next level. They pray for others. An elder commits to regularly praying for other people. They understand the power of intercessory prayer and the importance of standing in the gap. A great song by Babbie Mason. Standing in the gap for those in our church family, its leaders, for our community. Sometimes this is a quiet personal battle, you know, but sometimes it takes the form of an anointing service. And we've had, Katie was telling me that we have had so many anointing services this year, that the prayer team and then sometimes the elders have participated in following the instructions of James chapter 5. Believing in the power of intercessory prayer is a core belief of an elder, of a spiritual leader. Not just because it's like, in some cases, it's the last resort, but because in many cases, it's the best resort. It's the place to start. Praying for others as not just something you say to be nice, but you legitimately make it a part of your world. And then going the extra mile of fasting on behalf of somebody else, fasting and prayer. That's SASR, right? That's in my view. All right, number third commitment for elders. They care for the flock. They care for the flock. 1 Peter 5:1-3. And now a word to you who are elders in the churches. I too am an elder and a witness to the sufferings of Christ, and I too will share in his glory when he's revealed to the whole world. Right? So Peter is saying, you know, I'm an elder. As a fellow elder, I appeal to you, care for the flock that God has entrusted to you. Watch over it willingly, not grudgingly, not for what you will get out of it, but because you are eager to serve God. Don't lord it over the people assigned to your care, but lead them by your own good example. Elders care for the flock. They take responsibility for the spiritual care of church members in a variety of ways. You know, from home visitations to phone calls to thank you notes, elders look for ways to show love and concern for those of this church family. One of the greatest benefits of belonging to a church family is the certainty that there is a team of spiritual leaders that know them and care for their welfare. Now, as I talk about this, and I'm only 3 into 7, we're thinking, man, what church is he describing? Number 4, elders teach the word. They teach the word. Acts chapter 6, verse 2-4. I referenced this last week. I love this story. The 12 called a meeting from all the believers, and they said, we apostles, you know, the spiritual leaders of the church at the time, should spend our time teaching the word of God and not running a food program. And so, brothers, select 7 men who are well-respected and are full of the Spirit and wisdom, and we will give them this responsibility. Then we apostles can spend our time in prayer and teaching the word, right? The apostles felt very convicted about this. There was a lot of things that needed to be done. There was operational concerns. I mean, there was the church to run. I mean, you had people that were struggling. They had racial divisions between the Jewish widows and the non-Jewish widows and who was getting enough food. And I mean, there's all kinds of things to do. But the elders like, no, our priority needs to be prayer and the teaching of the word. And what that looked like for the apostles was taking the Old Testament and saying, look at this. See, this is talking about Jesus. Did you notice this? Because the people of the day, certainly the Jews, they knew the scriptures. They just didn't realize that Jesus was being talked about. So the apostles' role from home to home was teaching, helping them to understand this and answering that question that Paul poses. How then shall we live to the Gentiles who are becoming Christians? It was through teaching. An elder delights in sharing the truths of the Bible at every opportunity. While preaching from the pulpit and teaching in group settings are important platforms, it's in the smaller settings that we can really help people see the Bible's personal application. From hospital and home visits to small groups meeting in church members' homes, from pre-meeting devotionals to personal notes of encouragement tagged with a perfect text, elders look for ways to touch people with the beauty, the power, and the personal blessing of Scripture. I think this is illustrated so well by a former senior elder, the first one when I first came here, Robert Heaton. Robert, when he finished being an elder, he just continued resuming his role as a teacher. You know, irrespective of any job or position, where he recognized God had gifted him in this list of seven, this particular passion of his, was in teaching the Word of God, not just to his Sabbath school class, but even the context of his home and discipling a family or those who were interested in knowing about God. Robert's demonstrated, I think, for me, inspired me with his just love for the raw practice of teaching the Word of God. Actually, in recent times for me, this has been helpful as I've tried to bring the Word into little, take just opportunities to introduce the Word, whether it be starting a meeting or in a hospital visit. The Word of God, it's the antidote for so much of what we struggle with. And hearing it is like seeing light in the middle of a dark tunnel. Number five, elders are committed to making disciples. Acts chapter 1, verse 8. But you will receive power when the Holy Spirit comes upon you, and you will be my witnesses telling people about me everywhere, in Jerusalem, throughout Judea, in Samaria, and to the ends of the earth. Now, I love this passage in the Message, Matthew 28, verse 18 and 20, because we've heard this so many times in standard translations, but Eugene Peterson puts this so well that it really does call every one of us. He says, Jesus, undeterred, went right ahead and gave his charge. God authorized and commanded me to commission you. Go out and train everyone you meet, far and near, in this way of life, marking them for baptism in the threefold name, Father, Son, and Holy Spirit. Then instruct them in the practice of all that I have commanded you. I'll be with you in this day by day, right up to the end. You know, the heart of the mission, of our mission is making disciples of Jesus. And elders invest time and effort to help people discover God and his goodness, showing them how to worship, how to serve, how to become like Jesus. They're ever on the lookout for who God might bring into their sphere of influence in order to introduce them to a loving Savior. Elders help the church retain this value as a top priority by supporting evangelistic activities. May they be new or old, conservative or radical initiatives, never becoming complacent about God's passion for lost people. Elders are critical to retain this priority of soul winning. So often churches can get lost in the details and distraction of what color should the carpet be. You know, and a myriad of other things that are really not that important. Things that I find, if they come up on a board meeting, I tend to start to fall asleep. And yet they're important, these operational matters. But elders, it's critical that they continue to bring us back to what we're here for. God cares about lost people, and we should too. One of the best examples of this, and again, as I say, you know, elders, pastors, it's the same function. All right, number six. The sixth commitment that elders demonstrate that makes such a difference in the church is found in 1 Thessalonians chapter 5, verse 11 and 13. 1 Thessalonians chapter 5, 11 to 13 says, "So encourage each other, build each other up, just as you are already doing. Dear brothers and sisters, honor those who are your leaders in the Lord's work. They work hard among you and give you spiritual guidance. Show them great respect and wholehearted love because of their work, and live peacefully with each other." The sixth commitment elders make when they step up to spiritual leadership is to encourage leadership at all levels. Those who are just starting out, as well as those who may even be above them. I love the way Eugene Peterson puts this in The Message. Listen to this. He says, so speak encouraging words to one another. Build up hope so you'll all be together in this. No one left out. No one left behind. I know you're already doing this. Just keep on doing it. And now, friends, we ask you to honor those leaders who work so hard for you, who have been given the responsibility of urging and guiding you along in your obedience. Overwhelm them with your appreciation and love. Wow. What a reference. Encourage leadership. You know, mindful that the number one tool of the devil to stop the advance of God's kingdom is the discouragement of church leaders. An elder looks for opportunities to encourage them. You know, those with major responsibilities as well as those just starting out in leadership. He or she is intentional about giving affirmation and appreciation, as well as offering tangible support through listening and representation when needed. And most importantly, elders never stop pursuing young people who can be mentored into leadership roles. Dear brothers and sisters, if someone among you wanders away from the truth and is brought back, you can be sure that whoever brings the sinner back from wandering will save that person from death and bring about the forgiveness of many sins. Now, just by me mentioning this, I'm sure that there are some who actually their stomach churns because they've witnessed this done badly, confronting for sure, but not lovingly. That's not what I'm talking about here. Actually, the irony is that in this generation, these days, it's more likely that the confrontation never happens. And to be honest, there's just as much damage either way. And it's not always, this is an important point, it's not always confrontation that needs to be brought about because of someone's sin. It's not always that case. In fact, I would suggest that is probably more in the minority. Sometimes it's confrontation that needs to happen simply because the methodology or the behavior that's happening, the leadership style, the decisions that are being made aren't as good as they could be. One of the best examples, I don't have the reference for this, but you'll remember the story of Moses when he just starts out in leading the people of God, the Israelites, after they've crossed the Red Sea and they're starting to get into a routine. And get this, Moses sets up a table and becomes judge for hundreds of thousands of people. How insane is that? And his father-in-law says, Moses, got to tell you something. Let me give you a little bit of advice. And then he tells him, he gives him this wonderful plan of how to delegate to make it sustainable. God used Jethro to get Moses on a path so that he can live for another 40 years of leadership. Confrontation doesn't necessarily need to be about pointing out sin, although there may well be a place for that. Sometimes lovingly confronting is simply pointing out that the way someone is going about their ministry, or even in the context of their own relationships could be better. An elder courageously and graciously confronts teaching or behavior within the church. This is not talking about lovingly confrontation outside the church. This is within the family. That doesn't align with our values as a church. He or she understands the principles embedded in Matthew 18 and not only practices those principles, but also encourages church members to implement them when addressing the inevitable conflicts that arise in any church family. Elders are vigilant about challenging behavior that hurts God's family, such as bullying or slander or gossip or judging others. They are quick to consider teaching that is contrary to God's word and in consultation with other leaders and other elders. It's important that we do this thoughtfully and in concert. That's why I'm sure Paul appointed teams of elders, not just one guy, to take over the churches in the early church development. But in consultation with other leaders and elders, they address this you know, false teaching, as it may be, directly with the person for its dissemination. Elders who are serious about their role take seriously this call to occasionally, hopefully rarely, but not run from the call to lovingly confront. When we hold back from the need to speak truth, maybe certainly privately, gently, humbly, recognizing that, you know, I, as an elder, you know, I just don't know all things. And my worldview is shaped by my own experiences. And that bias may well, get out of hand. A best example of this is when it comes to music. You know, if I start lecturing somebody about music, you know, it's just so ignorant. I have my own biases. Heritage singers, you already know, that's my bias. So, you know, Casting Crown is never going to measure up. And if I let that bias out, that becomes not very helpful, right? My fear is that because we don't want to go and do the wrong thing and share out of our bias, that we hold back altogether from speaking truth. And meanwhile, somebody starts marching down a path that's destructive, or it's ineffective, or it's going to cause them to have to waste a whole lot of time learning lessons that perhaps if they could be mindful of, they would be so much further along where they want to head in their lives. All right. Let me review those seven amazing commitments that elders make. Pursue godliness. Pray as an intercessor for others. Care for the flock. Teach the word. Make disciples. Encourage leadership. Lovingly confront. I think I can speak with great authority from the word of God that Jesus would have every single person within the hearing of my voice respond to these seven commitments, to pray a prayer: God, how can I pursue godliness? How can I pray for others? How can I care for your family? How can I teach your word? I'm not a preacher, but how can I somehow share the truth, the good truth, found in your word to someone who's confused and could use that hope? Jesus, how can I help someone else open their heart to Jesus? You know, like one homeless person telling another homeless person where to find bread. You don't have to be an official elder or a pastor to respond to that commitment, to make that commitment. Lord, help me to know, how can I encourage leadership? Those leaders of my children's Sabbath school classes that perhaps the pastor and the elders have completely forgotten, and she is completely swamped. How can I encourage that leader? And finally, Lord, with all the grace in the world, as I see something that may well end up as a train wreck in this person's life, or maybe for the church, give me the words to lovingly get alongside somebody and confront them with what I perceive to be, maybe confront isn't the best word, but to get a spotlight on something, to have a discussion or conversation about something that's perhaps going to end up badly. Yeah, I think God honors the person who's willing to step up and fulfill this calling. You know, when Jesus said that, you know, the harvest is huge, but there's just not enough workers, I think this is the kind of thing that he's talking about. It's not about titles. It's about who's willing to step up to the kind of the next level. And I think if for a person who does that, even quietly in their own time, the likelihood is, and my prayer would be, that the church would recognize that person and invite them to more formally and officially lead. We need that. We need leaders who are committed. I hope you are encouraged too. We all are imperfect, but God calls us. And when we respond to each and every one of these values or these commitments, my experience has been that we will see fruit. We'll see God's blessing. And, it's a wonderful thing that we can celebrate. I'll just invite you to bow your heads with me and we'll pray. Heavenly Father, we thank you for our time in your word on this subject the last couple of weeks. God, we know everything falls or rises on leadership. And, here at Glenville, we've had such a wonderful culture of people stepping up to leadership, haven't always been supported as well as they should have. But God, we're thankful for the many people who thanklessly commit to, one or two or more of these values, irrespective of their position. And Lord, I pray that Glenville Church will see more and more of these kind of commitments manifest in the lives of our leadership as well as our church members. In Jesus' name, amen.
9: 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If you would like more information or would like to contact him, simply go to Pastor Casey Wolverton's Facebook page. May God bless and keep you.
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16: Mark 6. He went out from there. He came into his own country, and his disciples followed him. When the Sabbath had come, he began to teach in the synagogue, and many hearing him were astonished, saying,
17: "Where did this man get these things? And what is the wisdom that is given to this man, that such mighty works come about by his hands? Isn't this the carpenter, the son of Mary, and brother of James, Joseph, Judah, and Simon? Aren't his sisters here with us?"
16: They were offended at him. Jesus said to them,
18: "A prophet is not without honor, except in his own country, and among his own relatives, and in his own house."
16: He could do no mighty work there, except that he laid his hands on a few sick people and healed them. He marveled because of their unbelief. He went around the villages teaching. He called to himself the 12 and began to send them out 2 by 2, and he gave them authority over the unclean spirits. He commanded them that they should take nothing for their journey, except a staff only, no bread, no wallet, no money in their purse, but to wear sandals, and not put on two tunics. He said to them,
18: "Wherever you enter into a house, stay there until you depart from there. Whoever will not receive you nor hear you as you depart from there, shake off the dust that is under your feet for a testimony against them. Assuredly, I tell you,

0: or like one of the prophets.
1: But Herod, when he heard this, said,
2: This is John, whom I beheaded. He has risen from the dead.
1: For Herod himself had sent out and arrested John, and bound him in prison for the sake of Herodias, his brother Philip's wife, for he had married her. For John said to Herod,
3: It is not lawful for you to have your brother's wife.
1: Herodias set herself against him, and desired to kill him, but she couldn't. For Herod feared John, knowing that he was a righteous and holy man, and kept him safe. When he heard him, he did many things, and he heard him gladly. Then a convenient day came, that Herod on his birthday made a supper for his nobles, the high officers, and the chief men of Galilee. When the daughter of Herodias herself came in and danced, she pleased Herod and those sitting with him. The king said to the young lady,
2: Ask me whatever you want, and I will give it to you.
1: He swore to her,
2: Whatever you shall ask of me, I will give you, up to half of my kingdom.
1: She went out and said to her mother,
4: What shall I ask?
1: She said,
5: The head of John the Baptizer.
1: She came in immediately with haste to the king and asked,
4: I want you to give me right now the head of John the Baptizer on a platter.
1: The king was exceedingly sorry, but for the sake of his oaths and of his dinner guests, he didn't wish to refuse her. Immediately the king sent out a soldier of his guard and commanded to bring John's head, and he went and beheaded him in the prison, and brought his head on a platter, and gave it to the young lady, and the young lady gave it to her mother. When his disciples heard this, they came and took up his corpse, and laid it in a tomb. The apostles gathered themselves together to Jesus, and they told him all things, whatever they had done, and whatever they had taught. He said to them,
6: You come apart into a deserted place, and rest a while.
1: For there were many coming and going, and they had no leisure so much as to eat. They went away in the boat to a deserted place by themselves. They saw them going, and many recognized him and ran there on foot from all the cities. They arrived before them and came together to him. Jesus came out, saw a great multitude, and he had compassion on them, because they were like sheep without a shepherd, and he began to teach them many things. When it was late in the day, his disciples came to him and said,
7: This place is deserted, and it is late in the day. Send them away that they may go into the surrounding country and villages and buy themselves bread, for they have nothing to eat.
1: But he answered them,
6: You give them something to eat.
1: They asked him,
7: Shall we go and buy 200 denarii worth of bread and give them something to eat?
1: He said to them,
6: How many loaves do you have? Go see.
1: When they knew, they said,
8: 5 and 2 fish.
1: He commanded them that everyone should sit down in groups on the green grass. They sat down in ranks, by hundreds and by fifties. He took the 5 loaves and the 2 fish, and looking up to heaven, he blessed and broke the loaves, and he gave to his disciples to set before them, and he divided the 2 fish among them all. They all ate and were filled. They took up 12 baskets full of broken pieces and also of the fish. Those who ate the loaves were 5,000 men. Immediately he made his disciples get into the boat and to go ahead to the other side, to Bethsaida, while he himself sent the multitude away. After he had taken leave of them, he went up the mountain to pray. When evening had come, the boat was in the middle of the sea, and he was alone on the land. Seeing them distressed and rowing, for the wind was contrary to them, about the 4th watch of the night, he came to them, walking on the sea, and he would have passed by them. But they, when they saw him walking on the sea, supposed that it was a ghost, and cried out. For they all saw him, and were troubled, but he immediately spoke with them, and said to them,
6: Cheer up, it is I. Don't be afraid.
1: He got into the boat with them, and the wind ceased, and they were very amazed among themselves, and marveled, for they hadn't understood about the loaves, but their hearts were hardened. When they had crossed over, they came to land at Gennesaret, and moored to the shore. When they had come out of the boat, immediately the people recognized him, and ran around that whole region, and began to bring those who were sick on their mats to where they heard he was. Wherever he entered, into villages or into cities, or into

0: the country, they laid the sick in the marketplaces, and begged him that they might touch just the fringe of his garment. And as many as touched him were made well. Mark 7. Then the Pharisees and some of the scribes gathered together to him, having come from Jerusalem. Now when they saw some of his disciples eating bread with defiled, that is, unwashed hands, they found fault. For the Pharisees and all the Jews don't eat unless they wash their hands and forearms, holding to the tradition of the elders. They don't eat when they come from the marketplace, unless they bathe themselves, and there are many other things which they have received to hold to, washings of cups, pitchers, bronze vessels, and couches. The Pharisees and the scribes asked him,
1: "Why don't your disciples walk according to the tradition of the elders, but eat their bread with unwashed hands?"
0: He answered them,
2: "Well did Isaiah prophesy of you hypocrites, as it is written, 'This people honors me with their lips, but their heart is far from me. But in vain do they worship me, teaching as doctrines the commandments of men.' For you set aside the commandment of God and hold tightly to the tradition of men, the washing of pitchers and cups, and you do many other such things."
0: He said to them,
2: "Full well do you reject the commandment of God, that you may keep your tradition. For Moses said, 'Honor your father and your mother,' and he who speaks evil of father or mother, let him be put to death. But you say, 'If a man tells his father or his mother, whatever profit you might have received from me is Corban, that is to say, given to God,' then you no longer allow him to do anything for his father or his mother, making void the word of God by your tradition, which you have handed down. You do many things like this."
0: He called all the multitude to himself and said to them,
2: "Hear me, all of you, and understand. There is nothing from outside of the man that going into him can defile him, but the things which proceed out of the man are those that defile the man. If anyone has ears to hear, let him hear."
0: When he had entered into a house away from the multitude, his disciples asked him about the parable. He said to them,
2: "Are you thus without understanding also? Don't you perceive that whatever goes into the man from outside can't defile him? Because it doesn't go into his heart, but into his stomach, then into the latrine, thus purifying all foods."
0: He said,
2: "That which proceeds out of the man, that defiles the man. For from within, out of the hearts of men, proceed evil thoughts, adulteries, sexual sins, murders, thefts, covetings, wickedness, deceit, lustful desires, an evil eye, blasphemy, pride, and foolishness. All these evil things come from within and defile the man."
0: From there he arose and went away into the borders of Tyre and Sidon. He entered into a house and didn't want anyone to know it, but he couldn't escape notice. For a woman, whose little daughter had an unclean spirit, having heard of him, came and fell down at his feet. Now the woman was a Greek, a Syrophoenician by race. She begged him that he would cast the demon out of her daughter. But Jesus said to her,
2: "Let the children be filled first, for it is not appropriate to take the children's bread and throw it to the dogs."
0: But she answered him,
3: "Yes, Lord. Yet even the dogs under the table eat the children's crumbs."
0: He said to her,
2: "For this saying, go your way. The demon has gone out of your daughter."
0: She went away to her house and found the child having been laid on the bed, with the demon gone out. Again he departed from the borders of Tyre and Sidon and came to the Sea of Galilee, through the middle of the region of Decapolis. They brought to him one who was deaf and had an impediment in his speech. They begged him to lay his hand on him. He took him aside from the multitude, privately, and put his fingers into his ears, and he spat and touched his tongue. Looking up to heaven, he sighed and said to him,
2: "Ephphatha,"
0: that is,
2: "be opened."
0: Immediately his ears were opened, and the impediment of his tongue was released, and he spoke clearly. He commanded them that they should tell no one, but the more he commanded them, so much the more widely they proclaimed it. They were astonished beyond measure, saying,
4: "He has done all things." well. He makes even the deaf hear and the mute speak.
0: Mark 8. In those days, when there was a very great multitude, and they had nothing to eat, Jesus called his disciples to himself and said to them,
2: I have compassion on the multitude, because they have stayed with me now 3 days and have nothing to eat. If I send them away fasting to their home, they will faint on the way. Some of them have come a long way.
0: His disciples answered him,
5: From where could one satisfy these people with bread here in a deserted place?
0: He asked them,
2: How many loaves do you have?
0: They said,
6: 7.
0: He commanded the multitude to sit down on the ground, and he took the 7 loaves. Having given thanks, he broke them, and gave them to his disciples to serve, and they served the multitude. They had a few small fish. Having blessed them, he said to serve these also. They ate and were filled. They took up 7 baskets of broken pieces that were left over. Those who had eaten were about 4,000. Then he sent them away. Immediately he entered into the boat with his disciples and came into the region of Dalmanutha. The Pharisees came out and began to question him, seeking from him a sign from heaven and testing him. He sighed deeply in his spirit and said,
2: Why does this generation seek a sign? Most certainly I tell you, no sign will be given to this generation.
0: He left them, and again entering into the boat, departed to the other side. They forgot to take bread, and they didn't have more than 1 loaf in the boat with them. He warned them, saying,
2: Take heed, beware of the yeast of the Pharisees and the yeast of Herod.
0: They reasoned with one another, saying,
5: It's because we have no bread.
0: Jesus, perceiving it, said to them,
2: Why do you reason that it's because you have no bread? Don't you perceive yet neither understand? Is your heart still hardened? Having eyes, don't you see? Having ears, don't you hear? Don't you remember? When I broke the 5 loaves among the 5,000, how many baskets full of broken pieces did you take up?
0: They told him,
7: 12.
2: When the 7 loaves fed the 4,000, how many baskets full of broken pieces did you take up?
0: They told him,
6: 7.
0: He asked them,
2: Don't you understand yet?
0: He came to Bethsaida. They brought a blind man to him and begged him to touch him. He took hold of the blind man by the hand and brought him out of the village. When he had spit on his eyes and laid his hands on him, he asked him if he saw anything. He looked up and said,
8: I see men, for I see them like trees walking.
0: Then again he laid his hands on his eyes. He looked intently and was restored and saw everyone clearly. He sent him away to his house, saying,
2: Don't enter into the village nor tell anyone in the village.
0: Jesus went out with his disciples into the villages of Caesarea Philippi. On the way, he asked his disciples,
2: Who do men say that I am?
0: They told him,
5: John the Baptizer, and others say Elijah, but others, one of the prophets.
0: He said to them,
2: But who do you say that I am?
0: Peter answered,
9: You are the Christ.
0: He commanded them that they should tell no one about him. He began to teach them that the Son of Man must suffer many things, and be rejected by the elders, the chief priests, and the scribes, and be killed, and after 3 days rise again. He spoke to them openly. Peter took him and began to rebuke him. But he, turning around and seeing his disciples, rebuked Peter and said,
2: Get behind me, Satan, for you have in mind not the things of God, but the things of men.
0: He called the multitude to himself with his disciples and said to them,
2: Whoever wants to come after me, let him deny himself and take up his cross and follow me. For whoever wants to save his life will lose it, and whoever will lose his life for my sake and the sake of the good news will save it. For what does it profit a man to gain the whole world and forfeit his life? For what will a man give in exchange for his life? For whoever will be ashamed of me and of my words in this adulterous and sinful generation, The Son of Man also will be ashamed of him when he comes in the glory of his Father with the holy angels.
0: Mark 9. He said to them,
2: Most certainly I tell you, there are some standing here who will in no way taste death until they see the kingdom of God come with power.
0: After 6 days, Jesus took with him Peter, James, and John, and brought them up onto a high mountain privately by themselves, and he was changed into another form in front of them. His clothing became glistening, exceedingly white, like snow, such as no launderer on earth can whiten them. Elijah and Moses appeared to them, and they were talking with Jesus. Peter answered Jesus,
9: Rabbi, it is good for us to be here. Let's make 3 tents, one for you, one for Moses, and one for Elijah.
0: For he didn't know what to say, for they were very afraid. A cloud came, overshadowing them, and a voice came out of the cloud.
10: This is my beloved Son. Listen to him.
0: Suddenly, looking around, they saw no one with them anymore, except Jesus only. As they were coming down from the mountain, he commanded them that they should tell no one what things they had seen, until after the Son of Man had risen from the dead. They kept this saying to themselves, questioning what the rising from the dead meant. They asked him, saying,
6: Why do the scribes say that Elijah must come first?
0: He said to them,
2: Elijah indeed comes first and restores all things. How is it written about the Son of Man that he should suffer many things and be despised? But I tell you that Elijah has come, and they have also done to him whatever they wanted to, even as it is written about him.
0: Coming to the disciples, he saw a great multitude around them, and scribes questioning them. Immediately all the multitude, when they saw him, were greatly amazed, and running to him, greeted him. He asked the scribes,
2: What are you asking them?
0: One of the multitude answered,
11: Teacher, I brought to you my son, who has a mute spirit. And wherever it seizes him, it throws him down, and he foams at the mouth, and grinds his teeth, and wastes away. I asked your disciples to cast it out, and they weren't able.
0: He answered him,
2: Unbelieving generation, how long shall I be with you? How long shall I bear with you? Bring him to me.
0: They brought him to him, and when he saw him, immediately the spirit convulsed him, and he fell on the ground, wallowing and foaming at the mouth. He asked his father,
2: How long has it been since this has come to him?
0: He said,
11: From childhood, often it has cast him both into the fire and into the water to destroy him. But if you can do anything, have compassion on us and help us.
0: Jesus said to him,
2: If you can believe, all things are possible to him who believes.
0: Immediately the father of the child cried out with tears,
11: I believe. Help my unbelief.
0: When Jesus saw that a multitude came running together, he rebuked the unclean spirit, saying to him,
2: You mute and deaf spirit, I command you, come out of him and never enter him again.
0: Having cried out and convulsed greatly, it came out of him. The boy became like one dead, so much that most of them said,
4: He is dead.
0: But Jesus took him by the hand and raised him up, and he arose. When he had come into the house, his disciples asked him privately,
5: Why couldn't we cast it out?
0: He said to them,
2: This kind can come out by nothing except by prayer and fasting.
0: They went out from there and passed through Galilee. He didn't want anyone to know it. For he was teaching his disciples and said to them,
2: The Son of Man is being handed over to the hands of men, and they will kill him. And when he is killed, on the third day, he will rise again.
0: But they didn't understand the saying, and were afraid to ask him. He came to Capernaum, and when he was in the house, he asked them,
2: What are you arguing among yourselves on the way?
0: But they were silent, for they had disputed one with another on the way about who was the greatest. He sat down and called the 12, and he said to them,
2: If any man wants to be first, he shall be last of all, and servant of all.
0: He took a little child and set him in the middle of them. taking him in his arms, he said to them,
2: "Whoever receives one such little child in my name receives me, and whoever receives me doesn't receive me, but him who sent me."
0: John said to him,
12: "Teacher, we saw someone who doesn't follow us casting out demons in your name, and we forbade him because he doesn't follow us."
0: But Jesus said,
2: "Don't forbid him, for there is no one who will do a mighty work in my name and be able quickly to speak evil of me. For whoever is not against us is on our side. For whoever will give you a cup of water to drink in my name, because you are Christ, most certainly I tell you, he will in no way lose his reward. Whoever will cause one of these little ones who believe in me to stumble, it would be better for him if he were thrown into the sea with a millstone hung around his neck. If your hand causes you to stumble, cut it off. It is better for you to enter into life maimed rather than having your two hands to go into Gehenna, into the unquenchable fire, where their worm doesn't die and the fire is not quenched. If your foot causes you to stumble, cut it off. It is better for you to enter into life lame rather than having your two feet to be cast into Gehenna, into the fire that will never be quenched, where their worm doesn't die and the fire is not quenched. If your eye causes you to stumble, cast it out. It is better for you to enter into the kingdom of God with one eye rather than having two eyes to be cast into the Gehenna of fire, where their worm doesn't die and the fire is not quenched. For everyone will be salted with fire, and every sacrifice will be seasoned with salt. Salt is good, but if the salt has lost its saltiness, with what will you season it? Have salt in yourselves, and be at peace with one another."
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14: 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That's just off of Townsville. Great place to escape winter. Our keynote speaker this year is Gary Kent, speaker for the Incredible Journey Media Ministry. He has a BA in theology, an MA in ancient history and archaeology. He's been on lots of digs as an archaeologist, internationally acclaimed speaker, TV presenter, produced documentaries on everything from Bible prophecy to natural health. He will be speaking to us on navigating conflict and conflict resolution, men's leadership in the home, church, and society, relationships including marriage, and addressing addictions including to technology and how to make good financial decisions. If you'd like to get the full information and details, please email us on info@mensmatters.au, info@mensmatters.au, no.com, just .au, and we will get you the information directly to you.
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18: Hey, this is Vikram Panchal from the Lead Your Life podcast. I'm so thrilled you could be joining me today. 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
19: Today, Darren, I wanted to ask you more so about how emotions impact our ability to lead well, whatever aspect or facet of leadership we might be involved in. So what do you do in your personal time to keep you fit and active?
20: I love being outdoors. I think that's the place we're designed to hang out in. I love being active outdoors in particular. So yeah, I have many toys. My wife is very tolerant of my collection, but I like to hang glide and I kite surf and paddle kayaks and ride mountain bikes and run and swim. So yeah, I just enjoy being active outside.
19: So tell me a bit about hang gliding. I mean, you would experience all kind of emotions when you're up there in the clouds. I don't think I could ever venture to do something like this. I think it's crazy. But you're someone who's willing to put yourself at risk. So what made you even be inspired to do something like that?
20: Yeah, it's a good question. In fact, I don't consider myself a risk taker. So I'm quite calculated. I think that risk can be mitigated to a large extent if you approach things in the right way. And to be honest, hang gliding, if it's done in the right way, isn't a super risky sport. It can be. I definitely have experienced all kinds of emotions performing it. But yeah, I've been hang gliding for about 20 years now. I originally got into it mostly because I was scared of heights and I thought I'd like to face that. And since then, it's been a fantastic experience. I've been to, I've touched the clouds at 13,000 feet in flying in thermals, and I've done cross country flights over 100 kilometers, and yeah, it's a wonderful experience.
19: I can only imagine. Maybe doing hang gliding like you do, you'd experience a roller coaster of emotions. There could be fear, it could be anxiety, it could be extreme thrills, joy. That's just a description of maybe our everyday life. So what I want to ask you today is, do emotions impact our ability to lead well? And if you can share with us how they do that and why they do that.
20: Yeah, it's a good question. And look, leadership in itself is an interesting concept, isn't it? You really need to be able to lead your own life before you can lead others. And so, and what we definitely know is that emotional regulation, your ability to control your emotional state, has a profound impact on your ability to lead your own self. So I have a great interest in that. And maybe we can talk about that as we go through. What can we actually do to modify our emotional state? In fact, it's really fascinating to me. We spend a lot of time in school settings teaching kids to think better and learn more. And what we know is that, and we've known this for over 100 years, and this is what still intrigues me, that we place so much emphasis on this in schools, on intellectual things, on academic things, is that those things actually contribute very little to our life success as measured by a range of different metrics. But what's more important are concepts like emotional intelligence, which once again is about recognizing how you're feeling, being able to modulate that, to manage your emotions, to be able to motivate yourself. And then to go the next step is, and this is where I suppose the real genius aspect of emotional intelligence lies, to be able to recognize and manage the emotions of others. And that's real leadership qualities there. And so, I think the ability to be able, emotional intelligence, if you want the big umbrella term for it, is absolutely paramount to a strong leader, to be able to lead yourself and to lead other people. One thing I do find fascinating and I find encouraging is that some of the studies have actually indicated that emotions, whether it be happiness or whether it be sadness or whatever, is very socially contagious. In fact, some of the studies have been done, and these studies commenced back in the 1950s in a town called, was the Harvard studies, it was the Framingham study, so the town of Framingham, Massachusetts, where they actually have now been following the town for people within the town, about 6,000 people within the town, for about 60-odd years now. And what they've been able to do that, the researchers found using network phenomenon, that happiness and sadness and other emotions will spread within a social network up to 3 degrees of separation. So this is to the friends of your friends' friends. So we actually know that if someone in a social network becomes happier or excited, that will spread and influence the friends of their friends' friends. 3 degrees of separation. Now, can you see, what is a leader? A leader is someone who is a visionary, who can actually take people with them. Well, what we know is that if you can modulate, if you can influence people's emotional states, you know, exciting them, you know, a dream or a vision or a sense of belonging, then that can be incredibly powerful. You know, that's an incredibly powerful leadership skill. So, you know, I'm always mindful of that. Hey, if a leader has that kind of capacity, you know, to inspire, to change the way that people feel, well, that spreads far and wide. So, I believe that, you know, a key leadership quality is the ability to have emotional intelligence.
19: So if a leader is happier, maybe the organization is thriving, maybe his family is thriving. So all those things are linked to happiness. You talk about something called presenteeism. I've never heard that word before. Mm. Maybe something that you had coined. I've heard of absenteeism. Mm. But tell me a little bit more, because you mentioned that in your book, and I thought that that applies so much to me, and I've been guilty of that many, many times.
20: We're all guilty of presenteeism, and no, that's not a term that I invented. That's quite widely used, or is becoming increasingly widely used. Obviously, absenteeism is you're not there. Presenteeism is that you're there, but you're actually not there. And look, we all know, and we all do this. You're just not present. You know, you're in some different place. And the studies on this are quite interesting. In fact, we know that on average, people's thought flow is about a third of the time is undirected. So what that means is that about a third of the time, your brain is just wandering off to some place that it would rather be. Which is really interesting. And this is why what's fascinating is that we talk a lot about the idea of mindfulness nowadays, and this is becoming a really interesting phenomenon. You know, people often confuse what mindfulness is. They think that mindfulness is meditation. No, it's a type of meditation. But mindfulness is actually being more present. It's actually, in fact, I have a very good friend over in America who's a world expert on mindfulness. And he says, mindfulness is just this. You know, so right now we're together, we're chatting. It's being completely engaged in, you know, what this social context involves and what we're talking about, not drifting off to some other place. There's actually a really interesting study conducted by Harvard researchers, once again, where they developed an app that was called Track My Happiness. And what the app would do is at random times, it would page people and they'd have to write down and indicate what they were doing, how happy they felt, you know, and then last of all, whether they were engaged and thinking and involved in what they were actually doing at that moment in time or something different. And they actually found for certain activities, about half of the time, people are actually in a different place. And it was quite interesting. They could rank which activity seemed to be the most engaging and which activity seemed to be the least. But what they found, which was so fascinating, is that those people who spent more of their time present, you know, this is mindful, they're more engaged in the moment of what was actually going on and not in some other place, they actually were the people that reported highest levels of happiness. Even more so, this was intriguing, this study, even those people who reported that, yeah, I'm present, but they're in a place that they actually would prefer not to be, right? Even those people that were letting their minds wander to what you'd say is more pleasant places, they reported being less happy than those who were there in the moment. So, yeah, this is a really interesting concept, this presenteeism. And what we know, of course, if you're in a workplace environment, if you're a worker and you're not present, you know, if you're a teacher and you're not present, you're not in that classroom with the kids, or if you're even in customer service but you're not really there, it influences pretty much every aspect of what you're doing. So workplaces are taking a great interest in this whole idea of not just getting people, you know, so their bottom's on the seat, so to speak, but that they're actually, their brain's engaged too, that presenteeism.
19: So would you say for the average person out there, they could be an office worker, they could be someone out in the fields, as a farmer, whatever they're doing, or maybe leading an organization or a school teacher, could it be that your level of happiness could also impact the level of your presenteeism?
20: Yes, absolutely. There's a strong connect between that, but it's reciprocal. So your level of how present you are also influences your happiness. So, you know, one of the lessons from this is, now that we can talk about other things to actually help, you know, feel better in terms of how can you be happier? And that's a great question to ponder. But I think one of the key things is that we need to recognize that we need to start being really intentional about being present, about being in the moment. And look, we're all guilty of this, you know, and I don't want to make anyone feel guilty at all, but, you know, I actually had a friend just the other day who said he was chatting, he gets home from work and he's tired, but he goes out because he wants to engage with the kids. And so they go outside or they go to the park and the kids are on the swing. And he said he overheard one of his children saying to another parent, "Oh yeah, Dad, he just, when he gets home, he gets on his phone." Right? And he said, and I actually hadn't come to this realization myself, but he said, "Yeah, I want a bit of a brain break. So I sit there and I flick through Facebook and I just do it while the kids are swinging around. But to the kids, he's not there. You know, he's in a different place." And so he said, it's been a real challenge to him to say, "Hey, you know what? When I'm here, I'm actually going to be here. And yeah, I might have my time when I get out and, you know, flick on through Facebook, and that will be, you know, a designated time for doing. I'll be present for that." But yeah, I think there's tremendous power for this idea of, you know, being more present. Because our brains, and we know this is really important for our brains, because nowadays our brains are just bombarded by, you know, the study done just recently. You want to talk about Facebook, social media. The average college student was checking their Facebook about 120 times a day. Now, it was only quick. It was only 90 seconds or so, and then they're on to the next thing. But we know that with every distraction, your brain takes a while to get back onto task of what it was doing before. And that constant boom, boom, boom, boom, boom, it's over here, it's over there, it's over there, actually isn't good for our brain or our happiness. So, yeah, I think this idea of being more present, which is really being more mindful in the moment, is a really valuable message.
19: So could it be with all the media that we have available, say just going on a slight tangent, could that be impacting our ability to be happier?
20: I think it's absolutely affecting it on many levels. It influences our brains in ways that our brains really, it's not innately. You know, we know that, for example, when people get outside into natural environments, that your brain, if you put people on in MRI machines and look what parts of the brain light up when people are doing different things, we know that natural landscapes are very engaging for the brain. It seems to engage a very natural thought flow. The brain lights up in pleasant ways. Whereas we actually even know that if you get people bombarded by, you know, like screens constantly, and particularly, you know, and we have this modern style of cinematography where it's one image to the next and it's constant in your brain, you know, it's like flash, flash, flash, flash. It actually is lighting up parts of your brain associated with danger and threat. Right. So, yeah, look, I think there's definitely a very strong link to that. Social media and has other pitfalls as well. And I'm not completely against social media. It has its benefits. You know, it allows us to stay connected with people that maybe we couldn't otherwise. But there have been studies done where they actually get college students, and obviously college students are very much afflicted in this space. They got college students just to go off Facebook for 1 month. And what did they find? Well, after 1 week, these college students are reporting higher levels of social satisfaction. Isn't this interesting? Less depression, higher levels of happiness, more satisfaction with their social engagement, less isolation. So, yeah, look, I think, you know, we could talk for a long time about the whole social media thing, but it's not good for us. You know, it's not natural.
19: So one thing is media that could potentially be in our control, but there could be people who are listening today and they say that, you know what, maybe I don't have an issue with social media as such, but for me, listening to the conversation today, but I have an issue with anger, I have an issue with impatience. So if the root of our happiness is really the management of our emotions and doing it well, do we actually have a choice and the ability to control our happiness?
20: That's a great question. So, and this is what really I have a great interest in. Now, I come from a physiology background, which is essentially how we're wired and how we're put together, and have, you know, a particular interest in brain physiology. And there is part of the brain that really intrigues me, because we've been able to identify it, that it's called the limbic system. It's quite well known. It has several structures in there. In my book, I joke around because I'm an Aussie, you know, we give everything nicknames. So I said I like to keep things simple. But instead of calling it the limbic system, I call it the limbo. Just give it the nickname. But what we know is that it's the limbic region of the brain that's responsible for your emotional state. So it's the part of your brain that when you wake up and you feel woohoo, yeah, you know, like so excited, it's that part of your brain that causes that or makes you feel happy or sad. Or, you know, when someone cuts in front of you as you're driving along the freeway and, you know, you have that excitement of emotion and maybe even anger, it's your limbic region that's responsible for that. What's very interesting about that part of your brain, it's also the same part of your brain that's responsible for your memory. And this is why we tend to remember things that make us feel strongly. So there's that strong link to emotion. It's also involved in our motivation levels and our drives. And this is why if you feel strong, if there's strong emotion, you're generally highly motivated. And if there's not strong emotion, you tend to not be, very apathetic. And what's very fascinating to me, though, is this part of your brain is also responsible for many what we call autonomic processes within the body or many automatic bodily processes. You know, so we're talking about heart rate, vessel diameter and elasticity, blood flow, sweaty palms, gut function, even immune function. What we know is that there's this very strong link between your emotional state and many of these physiological symptoms, which innately influence our health in quite profound ways too. So, I have a great interest in that part of the brain and how we can put that part of our brain in a better place. And what we know is that there are evidence-based things that we can do to actually give your limbic system a lift, for want of a better word, way of saying it. So, yeah, that is really what my book's about too, and my programs that I've developed that are associated with that, trying to guide people to understand, hey, this is how this part of your brain's wired. And now that you know that, well, why don't you send it really uplifting messages? And we know that, yeah, when you do that, you can change how you feel. What I will say is that we do know that happiness or positive emotion does come a bit easier to some than others. And we all know this. There'll be people and, try not to sort of see them in your mind's eye because we don't want to label anyone, but there are some people that are just naturally more excitable. There are others that are a bit more sort of forlorn and a bit more, the glass is half empty. Genetics plays a part in that. What's intriguing when it comes to happiness is that life circumstances seem to contribute a whole lot less to people's happiness than most of us imagine. Probably only about 10% of your enduring happiness is influenced by your life circumstances. And this is evidenced by the fact that you can go to, underdeveloped countries where people have very little, wealth and yet will still report being quite happy. There are more important things than money in life for determining happiness. We even know that, for example, the studies have been done on people that are in an accident, so you lose the use of their legs. And of course, there's going to be a downturn in your happiness for a period of time after that, but typically it'll swing back up and people will come back up to their sort of baseline level. So look, happiness is an interesting phenomenon and we talk about, I'm always very cautious of painting this picture that we can all be bouncing off the ceiling, 24/7. That's not life. Solomon was a wise guy and he said, there's a time for everything. There is a time to weep. There is a time to cry, but there is a time to laugh. And certainly we have times in our life when the appropriate response is to experience low emotion, grief, for example. My belief, in fact, it's my absolute conviction, is that most of us, most of the time though, can be taking a couple of steps up the emotional ladder, up the feel-good ladder. And why wouldn't you want to do that? Because, hey, the quality of your life is determined by the quality of your emotions. We want people to be happy. We all want to be happy.
1: Yeah, because something I really appreciate in your book was you mentioned that happier people tend to be more creative. They tend to display superior performance. They're more inclined to go the extra mile, which is incredible. Mm-hmm. And they perform helpful acts that translate to better customer service. Now, that is maybe from an employee's perspective, but these are just generally more well-rounded people. They're just more adjusted. They're more present in their everyday situation in life. They're able to make greater change, which for me is really phenomenal. And that's what I want to strive for. I know maybe some of our listeners may be striving for as well. I had a question though from your book, and that was that what you call the limbic system, You mentioned acts kind of like a two-year-old, whereas the higher brain, which is forms the rest of our brain that helps with the decision-making process, there seems to be some kind of like a divide in my mind. So why is it that you've got a higher brain that is there for making the decisions, helping it to rationalize things, but then you've got this limbo that's kind of like a two-year-old that can be influenced so easily? Why is there such a big discrepancy?
20: Yeah, that's a good question. So, look, yeah, I sort of, you know, this is very simplistically put, of course, but you have your emotional brain, your feeling brain, which I call the limbo or the limbic system. And then you have the higher brain, which is sort of the thinking brain. And I call that the leader. So the limbo and the leader, they have different functions. They have different roles. So, you know, the thinking brain, its job is to think, right? So it's the one that reads the roadmaps and processes and, you know, does all the abstract thinking and decides where we're going to go. What it doesn't want to do, what our brains can't do is sort of, or a certain region can't do two things at the same time. So, you know, when I'm thinking about, for example, we're engaged in this conversation and it's a nice conversation, hopefully, what we're not wanting to do is have to think about constantly taking a breath or for our heart to keep beating. And so some of these other functions get delegated to other regions of our brain, which are really good at that. You know, they just keep doing it. Now, your limbic system is like that. It's the part of your brain that if all of a sudden a snake jumps up out of, you know, somewhere, we all look around, I don't know. If that jumped up, what we want is a very quick emotional response, and that will then motivate, because that's one of the other functions of this part of our brain, motivate an appropriate behavior so that we get out of here, so that we're not damaged from that. Our higher brain might still be in the process of thinking about, you know, this conversation or whatever. So our different parts of our brain have different functions. The important thing is our emotional brain, right? It's not a thinker. That's because that's not its function. It's meant to be a feeling brain, as well as in charge of those, you know, memory formation, motivation, and these many automatic bodily processes. So I think it's not so, you know, people often say, well, why doesn't it, you know, emotionally regulate itself? Well, that's not its function. Its function is to excite an appropriate emotional response. The thinking brain's job, one of its key functions should be to actually help regulate that a little bit too. You know, and so I liken the emotional part of your brain, your limbic region of your brain, to a two-year-old kid, right? In terms of its ability to think and reason, because that's not its job, right? It's there to be the thinker. One of the functions of the higher brain is really to guide that and direct that. So, for example, when, like, let's say that someone put a plastic spider, just dropped it straight on our shoulder. Now, I don't like spiders very much, but it's really interesting to see what your response to that will be. As soon as you see it, the instant response will be an emotional one. It's like, ah! But then the next response, if things are working well, is our thinking brain then recognizes, oh, wait a sec, that's not a real spider. And it goes, oh, wait a sec, you know, two-year-old limbic region, just settle down, it's okay, it was just a trick. That person's not very nice. it was just a trick, it's okay. And it calms down our emotional response. That's a key function of what our thinking brain should be doing. Do you know what? Many people don't practice that skill that often. You know, for example, when someone says something to us and there's an instant emotional response to that, or it might be even a facial expression, right? There's an instant emotional response. Our two-year-old part of our brain goes, hey, that wasn't good, you know, or hey, they, you know, that didn't seem, something going wrong here. You know, our thinking brain really has the responsibility to process that and go, hey, wait a sec, you know, what do I take from that? Hey, now might be a time to actually go, you know what, I actually do feel, you know, angered by that, and I'll address that. So it's not a bad thing, but your thinking brain should also be the one that can go, huh, you know what, maybe that person's just having a bit of a tough day today, and I'll just let this go. And certainly when your little two-year-old in here goes, you know what, that just made me feel angry, and I feel like I want to go and start hitting them and stomping around and swinging, you know, you're obviously your higher brain should be going, ah, calm down, little two-year-old, it's okay. So, yeah, look, I the different parts of the brain have different functions and different things they can do. But what the point I try to make with this is that emotional part of your brain is highly impressionable. And if you know the sources of input to it, you can actually impress it in the right way to actually make it feel happier, to excite more positive emotions.
1: So just going off that, what are some of the inputs we can actually regulate that are in our control that help regulate our emotions better? Because at the end of the day, we want to be in a place where we can manage our anger, we can manage our impatience, we can manage how we're thinking about other people. What kind of inputs are you talking about that help impact our limbic system?
20: Yeah, so this is where I get pretty excited, because when you look at how that limbic system is wired, you can actually see, like, there are nerves going from that spot to that spot and from this spot to that spot. You can actually see what the sources of input are. And look, as I've already alluded to, one of those sources of input is from the higher brain, your thinking part of your brain. And this is why what you think about, or another way I like to say it, is what you focus on affects how you feel. And we could do this right now. For example, if I said to you, hey, tell me about some experience that you've had where you were seriously wronged, you know, where it wasn't your fault, you didn't deserve it, and that person was out of line, and we started to share these kind of stories, that will change our two-year-old, you know, in our heads, our two-year-old limbic system is going to be going, "Rrr." And we'll actually see. We'll even see the physical symptoms of that. You know, where you start to tap the floor and all the rest of it. But it goes the other way too. Right? So if I said, hey, you know what? What are you, and give this really thorough, solid attention, really focus on this. What is something that you are truly grateful for in your life? You know, truly grateful. Not just a flippant answer. What are you truly grateful for? Or what about this? What have you got coming up in the not too distant future? All right, I'm talking in the next little while, that you're really excited about. Like, that every time you think about it, gives you like that warm fuzzy. It's like, oh, yeah. You know what? Thinking on that changes the way that you feel, doesn't it? You know, this is why having a sense of hope, you know, that these thinking about these sorts of things, like asking yourself questions like that. What I love about questions really force your thinking brain to get active, right? Because you're mulling it over. And because there's all that activity in that space, that two-year-old just listens into the lot of it. And it can change the way that you feel. We actually know that one of the most powerful things that you can do to change your emotional state is to focus on what you're grateful for. Gratitude is a huge thing. What is gratitude? Gratitude actually shifts your focus from what you don't have to what you do have. Right? And all of a sudden, your little limbo thinks, I'm a lucky boy, or I'm a lucky girl. Right? And that can change the way that you feel. So it's so simple, but I do this all the time. I use this all the time. You know, I actually think there are three really powerful questions that we can focus on when we're feeling a bit low. What am I grateful for? What am I truly grateful for? What went well today? That's another great one. There have been many studies that have focused on that. And the other one, what am I excited and hopeful for? Right, that can change. So, you know, the higher brain has inputs to the limbic region of your brain. It's not just the part that is involved in what you think about, what you focus on, but even the language areas of your higher brain, we know, have inputs to the limbic region, your feeling brain. So the point is that I always say your limbo is listening. This is one of the chapters I have in the book. Your limbo is listening. Your emotional brain, your feeling brain, listens in to absolutely everything. And remember, it's a highly impressionable two-year-old, like kid. It listens into absolutely everything that you say to yourself and to other people. Your limbo is listening. So, you know, and you know what? Your limbo doesn't even know whether the words get out your mouth or not. So it's internal dialogue as well. You know, what do I say to myself? What am I spinning around in my head here? What do you say? Right? Because I can tell you, your language leverages your limbo. So positive self-talk, how you communicate with others. It's fascinating to me. There have been studies done. This has been done in workplace environments, in marriages. We actually know that there seems to be a positivity ratio in terms of how we speak to others. And that is that for every one negative thing said, you need about five positive to offset that. Now, what I like about this positivity ratio, it doesn't say that there's not a time to address negative things either. right? Because it's, you know, it can't just be a Pollyanna and everything's always fantastic. No, there are times in, particularly in relationships or in business environments, where certain issues need to be addressed, but make sure you offset that with at least 5 positive things, right? Because when that positivity ratio falls, particularly below about 3 to 1, things generally start to go pretty bad. So, you know, so it's what we focus on. Feelings follow your focus. It's what we talk about. You know, our limbo is listening. But there are a whole heap of other things as well that input into our limbo. It's things like we actually have, people don't realize, but throughout your body, you have about, you know, the estimate is somewhere between 6 to 10 million tiny little nerve endings distributed throughout your body that lead up to your emotional brain, to your limbo. And what these sensors, these little sensors out there called proprioceptors, they pick up on how you're posturing yourself and how you're moving. And so the takeaway message is that how you move and how you position yourself influences the way that you feel, because all those messages go straight to your emotional brain. So the chapter that I have, and the saying I often use is motion creates emotion. You know, so when you move, and the more dynamically you move, the better, it changes the way you feel. We actually know it happens within 2 minutes. If you can actually get people up from bottom dwelling, which is what I call sitting, and most of us are doing far, far too much of that nowadays. But if you can actually get people from that place, which is, you know, when you're slumped over at your desk, you've got all these little proprioceptors throughout your body essentially telling your emotional brain that you're depressed. So is it any wonder that we know that when people adopt those sorts of postures, their mood drops? But when you get people up and start moving in a dynamic way, you know, within minutes, they start to feel better. So this is another thing we can do. Yeah, just move more. You know, I'm not saying exercise, because that sounds painful and sweaty. I'm just saying just move more. You know, and the more that you can move and the more dynamically you can do it, the better off you'll be, the better you'll feel.
19: We're living in a world where people are very sedentary today, and that involves myself as well. And it's just the nature of our work where people are sitting a lot. They are bottom dwellers. So what are some practical ways, just if you're in that stage right now and if you're listening right now, what are some things that you would advise to people to say that these are some very simple changes you can make to be more dynamic in your movement?
20: Yes. So what we know is that standing is better than sitting. And moving is better than standing. And so whatever you can do, like in my workplace, I now have a standing, adjustable standing bench. It doesn't mean you have to stand all the time, but yeah, I'll stand for a while whilst I'm working, then I'll sit down. I have things like my printer is located 2 stories down in the building that I work. Why is that? I have in my office a box unopened, which is the printer they gave me for my office. I don't want to open it. Because I want to actually be forced to get up and move 2 flights downstairs to pick up the printouts from there. So look, you need to be creative with this. I find drinking water is a really good idea. Do it regularly. The great thing about it is that don't just have it. Well, you can have a drink bottle on your desk if you want, but I actually prefer to actually go and get a drink from the drinking fountain, because it involves me getting up again. And the great thing about drinking lots of water is that you need to go to the bathroom semi-regularly too. So there's another little venture for you. But look, whatever you can do, re-engineer your environment so that you are forced to move a little bit. Maybe having your phone in a different spot on your desk, so you actually have to get up and go to, or your filing cabinet somewhere else, so you actually have to get up and move to go there. Try and make things inconvenient for you. Right. Inconvenience is not a bad thing if it involves moving. It's actually a really health investing thing.
19: Well, right now, the best I've done so far is to walk about 10,000 steps on a daily basis. And our team, we had a team working together. We actually won that competition. So that's the best I've done. I don't think I'll make it to hang gliding just right now. But Darren, I really appreciate the time you've spent with us. I know that you've actually developed an acronym called SMILERS. And for our listeners, they're probably listening and they have no idea what that means. If you can just very briefly summarize for us this amazing acronym you've come up with and how that impacts our limbo, our ability to manage our emotions, and hopefully become more creative change agents in our workplace.
20: Yeah, sure. So look, you know, this, I'm very passionate about this information, and I actually believe that everyone needs to know this. You know, I'm amazed that in our developed world, people don't know this. So we're actually in the process. I have a program. You've already referred to my book, but I have a program called the Lift Project, in which is sort of an educational adventure where people learn this. And we teach this to school kids too, which is, I think, a place that we need to start. And so when it comes to the school kids, I like to create little acronyms and simple things for them to remember. And so the acronym for all the strategies that we go through, the evidence-based strategies, these are scientifically proven strategies for helping people to manage their emotional state.

0: L is look to the positive. And I've already spoken about how what we focus on affects how we feel. E is eat nutritiously. And what we know is that your gut now is recognized as your second brain. What you eat can have a profound effect upon your mood. And so eat nutritiously. I talk particularly in that section about the importance of fiber and how that affects our gut function. That was E. R is about resting well. And so sleep being a really important part. But not only just sleep, it's work-life balance as well. And there's some really insightful things that we can do to help achieve that. And then the final S, and this stands for serve. It's fascinating to me that what modern science is discovering, particularly coming from the positive psychology world, is that probably the best thing that you can do to actually get a lift is to give someone else a lift. And there's an ancient Quaker proverb, which I love, that says, I'll lift thee and you'll lift me and we'll ascend together. And it's so true. It seems that, in the words of Professor Martin Seligman, who's one of the pioneers in this sort of positive psychology space, he says, of all the exercises we've ever tested, doing a kindness produces the single most reliable increase in people's happiness and well-being of any exercise we've tested. And so, we're thinking along those, to what extent do you serve? To what extent do you actually contribute to something bigger than yourself, make a difference in the lives of others? And maybe that's the homework I'd love to leave for the listeners.
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3: 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Join our hosts, Gary Gibbs and John Bradshaw, speakers for the Amazing Facts Ministry, as they now open the Bible and discuss themes that affect your life today. Stay tuned, because the next 15 minutes will deepen your understanding of God's Word.
4: Hi, everyone, and welcome again to Bible Talk. This is John Bradshaw. With me is Gary Gibbs. And today, Gary, another great program as we discuss the subject of hellfire. We've learned some things our last couple of visits on Bible Talk.
5: We have, John. We've looked at the common idea about hell is that when you die, you go right to the burning mass in the center of the earth, and you start being tortured forever and ever by God because of your sins. But what we've learned is that hellfire is a fire that is so hot, it reduces the wicked to ashes.
4: Also, sin dispensed with, eradicated. I remember reading recently that polio, the disease polio, is down dramatically on the earth, just down to a few hundred cases, where it was tens and tens of thousands of cases just a few years ago. Great progress. People will rejoice when polio goes the way of smallpox and is eradicated. Won't it be a time for rejoicing when sin is eradicated and God blots it out from the face of the earth and the flames of hell deal with and dispense with all that sin and all that wickedness?
5: And we're looking forward to that day. In fact, in our last Bible Talk program, we saw that hellfire isn't taking place now, but it's reserved for the final day of judgment at the end of this world's history.
4: Okay, so we know about when hellfire is going to take place. It's not going on right now. It's going to take place, according to Matthew 13, in the end of the world. But what about where it's going to take place? You, like me, had to have been taught that hell burns in the center of the earth. Someone mentioned recently hell is somewhere beneath the Bermuda Triangle. There's all kinds of ideas. And matter of fact, I know you've been to hell.
5: You know, I have. In fact, there are a number of places. I wouldn't want to put this on my return address, but there are a number of cities named hell. There's a hell, Michigan. It actually snows there in the winter. But then there's a hell that's probably more appropriately named in the Cayman Islands in the Caribbean. I've been to hell. They have a post office with little pictures of demons on the post office there.
4: And from what you've told me about the Cayman Islands, you'd be eager to return to hell anytime.
5: I'm looking forward to going back there.
4: Okay. Well, I'm sure that's not the hell the Bible talks about, although it would sure be interesting to get a letter postmarked hell, wouldn't it? We want to find out just where it is. I think if we even think about that word hell, we might be able to clear up some misconceptions about hell. I understand that when you read the word hell in the Bible, it's not always talking about that hot place where sinners are going to receive punishment.
5: It's not. In fact, there are several words in the original language, either the Greek or the Hebrew we'll talk about, that are translated into the single English word for hell. And this is where, John, it's really helpful to have a Bible that has what we call marginal readings. So it kind of gives you an idea of what was intended by the original author in the original language. And so you have the Hebrew word sheol that's often translated into our English word hell. And that word sheol simply means the grave.
4: So I could be reading the Bible, reading about somebody who's in hell, but it's not talking about a place of flames and fire. It's talking about
5: the grave. Yeah, it could be saying somebody dies and they were in hell. And it's simply saying they were died, and they were placed in the grave.
4: Okay, so that's Sheol in the Hebrew in the Old Testament.
5: And then in the New Testament, there's the Greek word Hades, and that simply means the grave as well. And so there you have to look. And somebody dies, and they are placed in hell. They're placed in the grave. Then there's another word, Gehenna, and that's the word that we typically think of when we think about hell. It was a literal place outside of the city of Jerusalem, just on the outskirts of Jerusalem, and it was in the Valley of Hinnom, and it was called Gehenna. And it was actually, John, the garbage pit. It's where they took their garbage and they burned it. And there might be in that garbage pit the carcasses of dead animals. And in fact, they would even take criminals or beggars who had nobody to give them a proper burial, and they would throw them on that garbage pit. And there were fires constantly kept burning there to consume the garbage.
4: So that's the origin of the word Gehenna. That's the hot hell that you read about in Scripture.
5: And that's the hell that Jesus is referring to, like in Matthew 5, where he talks about your whole body will be cast into hell. In fact, I can imagine as he was telling people about this, he actually pointed over to the smoke that was ascending out of the Valley of Hinnom there.
4: So most of the time when we read our Bible and we read the word hell, in the majority of instances, it isn't even referring to hell.
5: It's referring to the grave. Okay. But when it talks about the fire and when it talks about the judgment, then it's talking about the hellfire that you and I normally think of when we read the word hell.
4: Now, what we want to do today is focus specifically on where hell is going to take place. Lately on Bible Talk, we've talked about when, we've talked about the how. We know that no one is going to burn forever and ever and ever. The Bible is too clear. It talks about people being reduced to ashes. But where will this take place? I need you to show me that in the Bible.
5: Okay, first thing you have to do is recap very quickly when. Hellfire takes place at the very end of this earth's history. And then at the end of this earth's history, something special happens. We can talk about this in a future program, the millennium or the 1,000 years. There's this 1,000-year period in which this earth is in a desolate state. And at the end of that time, the Bible says in Revelation chapter 20 that all the wicked are resurrected. This is what it's referred to when it says Satan will be loosed out of his prison in Revelation 20, verse 7. And then we're told that Satan will deceive the wicked and they will all go up and surround the city of God, the New Jerusalem, because it has come down out of heaven and has landed on this planet. So you have the picture, John?
4: Mm-hmm.
5: City of God comes down, all the saints, all the righteous people are in there. God's throne is there. It comes down, lands on this planet. All the wicked are resurrected and Satan says, let's take the city. And they go up and surround the city. And do you know what happens next?
4: Well, tell us, Gary.
5: Well, the Bible says in verse 9 that they went up on the breadth of the earth, surrounded the camp of the saints in the beloved city, and fire comes down from God out of heaven and devours them. Then the devil that deceived them was cast into the lake of fire and brimstone. And now, so the fire and brimstone happens on the face of the planet at the end of the 1,000 years.
4: So when we think of where hell is going to be, it's actually going to be here on the earth.
5: Definitely, on the face of the earth.
4: Well, the Bible talks about the earth becoming a lake of fire. So that's it. It takes place here on the earth. Why on the earth rather than in the center of the earth? What is God trying to achieve here? What's the purpose of this?
5: He's cleansing the earth of all the sin, all traces of sin. In fact, if you continue reading Revelation 20 and Revelation 21 just kind of flow chronologically together. And you come to Revelation 21, after it says that hell fire has done its work of destroying the wicked, I saw a new heaven and a new earth, for the first heaven and the first earth were passed away, and there was no more sea. So the hell fire burns up all the traces of wickedness.
4: The wickedness is gone, the sin is gone, the sinners are gone. And then, well, we'll probably talk a little later about what happens then, because we know God goes ahead and creates the earth and makes it new. We've referred to this, the Bible calls it the second death, because the people in hell are reduced to nothing. They are reduced to ashes. Now, there's a text that I want you to have a look at, if you would, in 2 Peter chapter 2, which deals with this subject and expands upon it a little more. Would you look at that?
5: Yeah, John, it talks about how the destruction of the wicked in the last days, it was previewed, we might say, by what happened in Noah's day when God destroyed the wicked then.
4: Let me jump in here and say something, because often what we look forward to in Scripture, what's coming in the end of time, has already been previewed by something that has happened early in Bible history. Isn't that right?
5: It is. And God uses those as examples on a local, literal scale to show what's going to happen worldwide one day.
4: Okay, what's the example for hellfire?
5: Well, he uses the destruction of the wicked during Noah's day. And let me just read it to you here. He says in verse 5 of 2 Peter chapter 2, God spared not the old world, but he saved Noah, the eighth person, a preacher of righteousness, bringing in the flood upon the world of the ungodly. And he turned the cities of Sodom and Gomorrah into ashes, condemning them with an overthrow, making them an example unto those that afterwards should live ungodly. So he uses Sodom and Gomorrah and Noah as an example of what's going to happen to the wicked.
4: Sodom and Gomorrah, you had a cities full of wicked inhabitants that were wiped out and were destroyed. That fire burned them up. Actually, as a matter of fact, you think of fire many times in the Scriptures. God has sent fire from heaven many times. Every time he did it, it burned up whatever it came in contact with.
5: Yeah, you don't see Sodom and Gomorrah burning today.
4: No, they're an example of what's going to happen in hell in the end.
5: Yeah, and the Bible says that they were consumed into ashes.
4: Noah's flood, or the flood in Noah's day, another example of what's going to take place. What did we have in Noah's day? Wicked earth, full of wicked people. Take it from there.
5: And God raises up Noah to provide a way of salvation, and it requires repentance and belief in the Word of God. And those who repented and believed in the Word of God entered into the ark of safety, and God saved them there. But all those who didn't follow God were destroyed and wiped out by the waters that covered the whole earth. And then after the waters receded, the earth, of course, sprung forth with life again. And the righteous people who were in the ark, they repopulate the earth. Now, in the end time, God will destroy the earth with fire. And then those who have been sealed by the Spirit of God, those who are guaranteed not to sin again, they will go out and live on the earth.
4: Now, something that fascinates me, and I wonder whether you can explain this, is the Bible says in 2 Peter 3 that the heavens and the earth, you've talked about hell taking place here on the earth and the earth burning up, but it says the heavens too are kept in store reserved unto fire. What's that about?
5: Well, when you look up at the heavens, there's all sorts of junk up there. We call it space junk. You know, satellites floating around up there, and we've left our prints way out there in outer space.
4: Buggy on the surface of Mars that didn't, you know, do its job.
5: You know, we plan, well, I'll be flying in the new Earth. You know, God tells us we're going to be able to fly. I don't want to bump into some satellite as I'm flying around the universe.
4: And then there's all the smog and all the pollution and all of that. God's going to take care of all that.
5: It's all going to be cleaned up.
4: And burn it up. Sin will be gone. The effects of sin will be gone. Sinners will be gone. And then God will start again, recreate the earth. It'll be populated again, full of people who will not sin, who have given themselves wholly and completely to Jesus Christ.
5: In fact, there will be only one trace of sin left. Do you know what that is? It's the wounds in Jesus' hands. He'll always bear that. You know, our bodies will be changed. We'll have eternal life, eternal bodies. All the traces of sin on this planet will be destroyed. But Jesus forever will bear the marks of his crucifixion. You read that in Zechariah 13, verse 6.
4: Our Savior will remind us forever of what he has done for us. And we'll never forget it throughout eternity. But friends, let's never forget it now. And remember, hellfire was created for the devil and his angels, not for any one of us. It's been a good study. We'll look at it again next time, this same subject. Join us again on Bible Talk. Bible Talk has been produced in association with Amazing Facts in the studios of Life Talk Radio.
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16: My audience across Australia know how much I enjoy talking to specialists from the Sydney Adventist Hospital. They are some of the brightest people in the country and they do incredibly good work. This week we're going to hear about something I've never heard of before, a rare condition known as a disease that turns you into a stone, of all things. Dr. Michael Chu is a rheumatologist at the SAN. He's on the line. Dr. Chu, thanks for your time. Appreciate it.
17: Not a problem, Steve. Thanks for the invitation.
16: Scleroderma, what is it?
17: Scleroderma is a funny condition. In short, it refers to a condition with a thickening of the skin. Sclero is a Greek word, which means hard or hardening, and derma reflects the skin. So it's a condition where you get thickening or hardening of the skin.
16: How common?
17: Look, it's a relatively uncommon condition. It's probably guesstimated that about 5,000 people in Australia have it. It's a funny condition as well because it manifests in many different ways. So some people have it with relatively minimal symptoms. Some people have it with multi-organ involvement. So it's certainly a very heterogeneous condition.
16: I'm feeling various parts of my forearm and hand and thinking to myself, What would that feel like if I were to be struck down by this? What would that be like?
17: So the term scleroderma to some degree is a misnomer itself because it's not just the skin that's involved and not infrequently other organ systems and other manifestations are the first signs. In fact, one of the maybe more common features is a condition called Raynaud's phenomenon, which can be primary and not related to a connective tissue disorder, but it can also be associated with scleroderma. And it's a condition where the extremities, often the fingers, change color from white to blue to red in response to cold. And for many people, that can be the first manifestation of scleroderma, and often many years even before the skin begins to thicken. Again, almost paradoxically, sometimes the fingers become puffy and swollen many years before they thicken.
16: So you'd think then that you were perhaps getting some form of rheumatoid arthritis or something, would you?
17: Well, absolutely. So with scleroderma, it can give you joint pain and stiffness in the joints, and that in itself can mimic rheumatoid arthritis. Technically speaking, with rheumatoid arthritis, there's actual inflammation, whereas often with scleroderma, there's more joint pain. And sometimes the limitation in movement of the fingers, for example, is from the skin and the Raynaud's phenomenon, rather than purely from the joints. But the two conditions can overlap, and many of the features are common to both.
16: But this can also attack your digestive system, can it?
17: Absolutely. So one of the subtypes of scleroderma is called systemic sclerosis. And the term systemic refers to the fact that many other organ systems can be involved. So even though we said that scleroderma reflects the condition of skin, systemic sclerosis in particular can affect the kidneys, it can affect the esophagus or the lining of the stomach, it can even affect the heart and the lungs. So it's a quite a heterogeneous and multi-system condition. It's also important to note that no two people are the same. So whilst one person might have skin involvement as a predominant feature, the next person might have heart and lung symptoms as the predominant feature. So there's no doubt that no two people are the same.
16: Would you see a handful of cases like this a year or more than that?
17: I guess in its various forms, Steve, to confuse you even more, sometimes people have the blood tests of scleroderma without the clinical features. And sometimes we see that many years even before the onset of symptoms. And I guess how you define a condition is based on blood test results and investigation results, as well as the clinical features. But it's a relatively uncommon condition, and not infrequently I see people with an association. So pulmonary hypertension, for example, is an association with scleroderma. That in itself can occur in the absence of other clinical features. But it's a relatively uncommon condition. And like I previously mentioned before, some people just have Raynaud's, which is a relatively innocuous symptom. They may have lesser features of scleroderma otherwise, and their treatment is relatively supportive and conservative, yet they would technically still be labelled with the condition.
16: We're talking to Dr. Michael Chu, rheumatologist with the SAN. What sort of impact would this have on a person's lifestyle, for example, doctor?
17: Oh, look, it can be quite significant. There's the physical manifestations, there's a functional impact, and there can be a strong emotional association attached to it as well. If you have severe Raynaud's, particularly at this time of year, the digits can be quite markedly affected. And in even, you know, brushing your teeth or buttoning your clothes in the mornings can be very, very difficult. And that can lead to a great deal of difficulty just doing day-to-day tasks, things that you and I might take for granted, like opening a milk bottle or preparing a cup of tea. You know, that can having this condition can significantly slow people down, and that can have a significant impact on their general well-being, interactions with family members, and it can significantly impact on their work. Some of the symptoms are not overtly evident to other people as well. So whilst, you know, one might have significant features, it may not be clear to family or friends or work colleagues exactly what's going on. And it can be a condition that's difficult to explain to other people.
16: Tough to treat?
17: Yes and no. Scleroderma is a unique condition where you treat the person and not the condition per se. So you treat the manifestations. And whether it's Raynaud's or reflux or pulmonary hypertension, there are specific therapies geared towards those specific manifestations, which you know can be different in every individual. We are lucky that there are some newer therapies being available. So traditionally, it has been difficult to treat, but I think the future holds a lot of promise. And certainly, you know, these people can be managed for symptom relief as well as, you know, emotional support to help them through their journey.
16: Fascinating story. Thank you for telling us about it tonight. I'll talk to you soon. Thanks a lot, Doctor.
17: That's not a problem. Thanks so much, Steve.
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13: A moment to meditate on God's word. It's great to be with you again to share some more thoughts from the Psalms. This is Lynn from Caboolture Seventh-day Adventist Church, Queensland. Do you ever wonder how God is going to resolve the conflicts in our world and bring peace and justice? Everywhere we look, our world seems to be in chaos as nations and leaders wrestle to gain power over one another. Reports on wars, terrorist attacks, political unrest and human suffering clutter our news bulletins. God sees all of this rivalry from his throne in heaven. What does God do when he sees these oppressive leaders and nations carrying out their godless plans? Psalm 2 tells us that he scoffs and laughs at them because all of their power-hungry ambitions will come to nothing. God has chosen his Son, Jesus Christ, the Messiah, to be king, placed him on the throne and given him power over the nations. This Messiah will break the nations with an iron rod and smash them like clay pots. God gives a warning at the end of the psalm. Listen. Now then, you kings, act wisely. Be warned, you rulers of the earth. Serve the Lord with reverent fear and rejoice with trembling. Submit to God's royal Son, or he will become angry and you'll be destroyed in the midst of all your activities, for his anger flares up in an instant. But the psalm finishes with a comforting promise. Listen again. But what joy for all who take refuge in him. Jesus will bring peace and justice. As we wait for his plan to unfold, let us place our hope in him and serve him with reverence and rejoicing. Father God, I pray that every person listening to this podcast will take refuge in Jesus Christ and experience the joy that he is longing to give. Thank you for hearing this prayer. Amen. If you would like to learn more about meditating on the truths of the Scripture through prayer, you would enjoy reading our free book called Daring to Ask for More. 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That's the word PROMISE to the number 0488880831.

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1: G'day, my name's Lloyd Grolleman and I'm the Aussie pastor, and you're listening to Faith FM, Australia's positively different radio station.

Daniel chapter 2 verse 1 to 3. One night during the second year of his reign, Nebuchadnezzar had such disturbing dreams that he couldn't sleep. He called in his magicians, enchanters, sorcerers, and astrologers, and he demanded that they tell him what he had dreamed. As they stood before the king, he said, "I have had a dream that deeply troubles me, and I must know what it means." Now, most of you know this story. Nebuchadnezzar has a dream. He can't remember what it was. He calls in his soothsayers, his wizards, his witches, his warlocks, these men and women who actually did have a real connection with the supernatural. I remember hearing this story as a young boy, and I used to sometimes think that these priests and priestesses and wizards and witches that served the ancient pagan kings that Israel was always going up against, that they were serving dead gods, but they're not. These witches and wizards, these warlocks, these soothsayers, they were serving real entities, real powers, demons. And so when Nebuchadnezzar calls them in, he says, "I've had a dream. Tell me what the dream is, and then tell me what it means." Even for them who had connections with darkness, it was an impossible, unreasonable request. Because, you know, I'll tell you something today. Satan cannot read your minds. Do you know that? He can guess. He's a great master reader. He looks at our heart rate. He looks at our blood flow. He looks at our pupils, our expressions. He can read us and he can guess real good, but he cannot read your mind. And Nebuchadnezzar was asleep and Satan didn't have a clue what the dream was, because the dream was given to Nebuchadnezzar by God, and Satan can't read minds. Only God can do that. So let's look what happens. Nebuchadnezzar's not happy. He calls in Arioch, the captain of his guard. Now, we miss this part of the story often. And he commands that these soothsayers, these wizards and these witches, these wise men, be put to death. And so Arioch brings in the guard and he actually begins to put them to death. And he comes to Daniel's room. Now, why wasn't Daniel there? Well, Daniel was a follower of Yahweh. So he didn't go along with these princes of darkness, with these witches and these wizards. He was a follower of God. We don't know why he wasn't there. He just wasn't there. And when Arioch came to his apartment to put him to death, because he was still counted as among these wise men, Daniel said, hey, just a minute, give me some time. Now, the fact that Arioch gave him time gives you a measure of the man that Daniel was. And so Daniel did what we should do when we get in trouble. And by the way, if you're in trouble today, if life is not going good, you need to follow in Daniel's footsteps and pray. And don't just pray by yourself. Do what Daniel did. He called his three friends in. Do you know what their names were? Shadrach, Meshach, and Abednego. Do you know what their Hebrew names were? Hananiah, Mishael, and Azariah. He calls them in and they have a prayer meeting. We're not sure exactly what happened, but God comes over Daniel. This is amazing, supernatural miracles, power. And God will work amazing, supernatural, miraculous powers through you too, just as he did with Daniel, if you let him. You know what's wrong with the church today? The same God that inspired Daniel to great feats still lives, amen? So if he's still alive and he's still willing to work, what's happening? Who's the problem with? We are not seeking God like Daniel did. Well, most of us aren't. He would pray three times a day with his window open toward Jerusalem. And he would pray hours and hours on end. He was a man.

0: of God, and when he got into trouble, when you're a man or a woman of God and you're in trouble, it's easy to go to the God that you already know. Now, you can go to God whether you know him or not if you're in trouble, but it's always a lot more reassuring to go to the God that you really know. Now, we are heading into end times. The book of Daniel was written for us living in the end times so that we could prepare ourselves to be ready for the end times we're heading into. The Bible says we are heading into a time of trouble like the world has never seen. You people who sit in this church, you make no mistake, some of you watching this on television, those of you who know the Lord, who are in experience with him, you are the people of God. The world itself is headed into a time of trouble like the world has never seen. And if we are going to walk through this time of trouble, and if we're going to do it successfully, and if we're going to do it with assurance and peace in our hearts, you know, as the whole world falls down, financial collapse, wars and diseases ravaging the planet, as chaos descends on our communities and on our world, it is reassuring to know God. Amen. Daniel has a guard with a troop of soldiers outside with drawn swords about to put him to death, and he knew exactly where to go. He went to God. And when you go to God and seek help and you're in trouble, he will come to you. Amen. He will come. He will come. And so Daniel now goes in before the king. Verse 29. While you were sleeping, your majesty, you dreamed about coming events. He who reveals secrets has shown you what is going to happen. And it is not because I am wiser than anyone else that I know the secret of your dream. No, but because God wants you to understand what was in your heart. Daniel didn't take credit for himself. He gave the credit to God. He didn't say, I've worked it out. He didn't say, I have the answers. He said, I do have the answer, but make no mistake, King Nebuchadnezzar, it was my God who gave me the answer. So Daniel then tells Nebuchadnezzar what he saw. In your vision, your majesty, you saw, and this is Daniel 2:31-35, in your vision, your majesty, you saw standing before you a huge shining statue of a man. It was a frightening sight. The head of the statue was made of fine gold. Its chest and arms were silver. Its belly thighs were bronze. Its legs were iron, and its feet were a combination of iron and baked clay. As you watched, a rock, important, was cut from a mountain, but not by human hands. It struck the feet of iron and clay, smashing them to bits. The whole statue was crushed into small pieces of iron, clay, bronze, silver, and gold. Then the wind blew them away without a trace, like chaff on a threshing floor. But the rock that knocked the statue down became a great mountain and filled the whole earth. And Nebuchadnezzar's listening to Daniel, and he's going, yes, yes, yes, that's what I saw. I saw it. You are right. I saw it. And I guess Daniel's looking at him and saying, well, of course you saw it. I know you saw it because my God gave it to you. And so Daniel gives the glory to God, and then he uses the gift that God has given him to start to draw this pagan king to God. And this is almost, not quite, but almost the beginning of Nebuchadnezzar's walk to God. Why? Because he's seeing a man who has a gift use it to advance the glory of God. So Daniel continues, verse 36. That was a dream. Now we will tell you, king, what it means. Remember this dream, this story happened 2,620 years ago or thereabouts. Your majesty, you are the greatest of kings. Nebuchadnezzar puffs his chest out. You're right, I am. You got that right, boy. Your majesty, you're the greatest of kings. The God, but then Daniel puts him in his place. The God of heaven has given, who's this God, says Nebuchadnezzar. This God of heaven has given you sovereignty, has he? Power, strength, and honor. Well, I'm not so sure about that, says Nebuchadnezzar. He has made you ruler over all the inhabited world and has even put the wild animals and birds under your control. You are the head of God. And I'm thinking Nebuchadnezzar likes that. You are Nebuchadnezzar. You are right at the top. You are the head of God. Now, these guys, these kings in these days, they weren't short on self-worth. Nebuchadnezzar's word was life. And you would live or die if you were one of his citizens on his word. He ruled supreme. No one told him what to do. No one ordered him about. His guards and his army were there at his beck and command, and his citizens lived in fear of the king. And Daniel says, you kind of get the courage of Daniel. You are given your power by God. You are the head of gold. Now, if you look at history, from 605 BC, I know BCE and these new terms, but I'm not using them. 605 years BC to 539 BC, Babylon ruled the world supreme, the greatest nation on the earth. In fact, I'm a bit of a history buff. In 605 BC, when Nebuchadnezzar was still a young man, he took on the Egyptians and the Assyrians. The Assyrian king was a man by the name of Assurbanipal II. The Egyptian pharaoh was Necho II. These two nations united because they could see that Babylon and young Nebuchadnezzar was a real threat. And in 605 BC, now this is similar to, give you an idea in our day, these are superpowers going at it back then. This is similar perhaps to the United States fighting an allied army of China and Russia. That's the sort of war it was. This was the biggest battle the world had ever seen to this time. Thousands and thousands of men on both sides. Three superpowers going at it for control of the then known world. And here's Nebuchadnezzar, maybe his father had just died, Nabopolassar. Here's Nebuchadnezzar, maybe 22, 23 years of age, at the head of the most powerful army in the world. And he goes at it in the Battle of Carchemish in 605 BC, and he just decimates this combined allied Assyrian-Egyptian army. It was a slaughter. In fact, it finished the Assyrians. They just disappeared off the historical map. They just didn't exist after this battle. And the Egyptians were so weakened that to this day, really, they've never risen again. So this was some battle. He then became the most powerful ruler in the world. No one could stand before him. Verse 39, but after your kingdom comes to an end, another kingdom inferior to yours will rise to take its place. And the Medo-Persians in 539 BC, Nebuchadnezzar was dead. Daniel was still alive. He was by this time a really, really old man. The Medo-Persians took out the Babylonian Empire. Oh, it's a great story, and if I had more time, I'd tell it to you, how Darius puts together an alliance, more than an alliance. Two nations become one in the Medes and the Persians up there in Iran, and they march down, and they take out Babylon. And the Medo-Persians, they ruled for a couple of hundred years. And as I study history, if I were to serve any king in history, I think Cyrus would be the man I would want to follow. He was a great king, really good king. But the story doesn't end there. After that kingdom has fallen, yet a third kingdom, represented by bronze, will rise to rule the world. And in 331 BC, the kingdom of Greece, under a young firebrand warrior called Alexander the Great, rose to prominence. And it went from 331 BC to 168 BC. And with 40,000 troops in 331 BC, he attacked Arbela, the great Persian army. We're not sure how many were in that Persian army. Some say 100,000 men. The old Plutarch, Greek scholars, Greek historians say over a million. We don't know. We do know that Alexander had about 40,000 soldiers. And when he attacked Darius, he didn't stand a chance. And by the end of the day, his army was routed. Within a few days, he was dead. And Alexander the Great was king of the world. But Alexander didn't live long. And either the 10th or 11th of June, 323 BC, so 7 or 8 years after this great battle, after he becomes king of the world, he died in the palace of Nebuchadnezzar II, the Nebuchadnezzar we know, at Babylon. He was only 32 years old. And according to Diodorus, Alexander's, who's a Greek historian, an ancient Greek historian, Alexander's companions asked him on his deathbed to whom he bequeathed his kingdom. And his laconic reply, and I know I'm going to butcher this, but I'm going to try some Greek, were toi kras kratistai, which means my kingdom goes to the strongest. Ancient historians tell us that Alexander had four generals. Their names were Lysimachus, Cassander, Seleucus, and Ptolemy. And these four generals split his kingdom up for the next couple of hundred years into four different areas, loosely allied to Greece, very much saturated with Hellenistic Greek culture. But then something interesting happens. And you can imagine Nebuchadnezzar as he's listening to this. Wow, this is incredible. Daniel is giving Nebuchadnezzar, through God in this dream, a look into the future of the world. Verse 40, following the kingdom of Greece, there will be a fourth one as strong as iron. The kingdom will smash and crush all previous empires, just as iron smashes and crushes everything it strikes. And in 168 BC, the kingdom of Rome took over the entire world. And they reigned for over 500 years to 476 AD. Now, I've been to Europe. How many of you have been to Europe here today? When you go there, you can see the remains of the Roman Empire everywhere. I went to Rome. And I remember as we got there and we got on the bus and we're on the way to our hotel and we came around the corner and there's the Colosseum. Wow. Built by the Romans. While I was there, I saw roads that are still in use today, stone roads built by the Romans. There are still aqueducts that the Romans built 2,000 years ago that are still being used in Europe today to transport water from town to town. When I was in England, I went to Hadrian's Wall, which is a wall that stretches across the north of England from one side to the other to keep those barbarous Scots out. It's parts of that wall are still there. Everywhere you go in Europe, there's remnants of this great Roman Empire. Their armies were undefeatable. Now watch this. Verse 41 to 43. The feet and toes you saw were a combination of iron and baked clay, showing that this kingdom will be divided. Like iron is mixed with clay. We'll have some parts that have the strength of iron, but while some parts of it will be as strong as iron, other parts will be as weak as clay. This mixture of iron and clay also shows that these kingdoms will try to strengthen themselves by forming alliances with each other through intermarriage. But they will not hold together, just as iron and clay do not mix. Now, after the fall of Rome, around about 476 AD, Europe and the then known world fractured into many different nations. And you've got the Franks who became the French, and you've got the Anglo-Saxons who became the Britons, and you've got the Suevi who became the Portuguese, and you've got Europe forming at the fall of Rome as we more or less kind of see it today. But since the time of Rome, we have had men, mighty men, empires, kings, armies trying to unite Europe. But God said, hey, they're not going to do it. He said there will be strong nations like iron, like Rome, but there will be weak nations like clay. Let's have just a brief look at history. After the fall of Rome, we have some interesting monarchs, kings, rulers. Charlemagne, he ruled from 800 AD to 814 AD. 14 years. He was the first self-proclaimed emperor of Europe. He tried to unite Europe with it, and he had the most powerful army in the world. He just couldn't bring the fractious tribes together. He'd defeat one king and one tribe and another one would pop up here. So he'd rush across, he'd defeat them and another one would... He just could not unite Europe because God said the nations of Europe will never, of the world, will never be united again. Rome was the last united nation we'll ever see. So then we had Napoleon. Have you heard of him? He lived from 1769 to 1821. He tried to unite the world, Europe, with the most powerful armies the world had ever seen to that time. He had some success for a little while, but then he got caught in the winters of Russia. And there his army perished and he was defeated and he died on an island not long later. Then we had the League of Nations. Have you heard of them? After World War I, they formed the League of Nations to bring unity and peace to the world. Failed miserably. Then we have Adolf Hitler. Now, think what you may like of him, he intended to rule the world. Then we have the United Nations post-World War II, trying to do to this day the same thing that God said would never be done. We have the EU. Never have I seen a more fractious lot than the EU. And the chances of the EU staying together for any period of time are zero because God, look, Britain is hard-pressed keeping Scotland, England, Wales and Ireland together. And they all speak the same language, let alone the EU. It's not, no matter how men try, the world will never be united under one empire again. The Bible, through this prophecy, says it, and just as the Bible says it, so it has happened. Now watch this. This is what I really wanted you to see. Daniel 2, 44, 45. During the reign of those kings, what kings? This is our time. During the reign of the kings of the iron and the clay. This is right now. Let that. Now, I know this is a bit of a history lesson and this is going to crank up over the next few weeks, but it's important that you understand this. God says during the reign of those kings in our time, during the reign of those kings, the God of heaven will set up a kingdom that will never be destroyed or conquered. It will crush all these kingdoms into nothingness, and it will stand forever. That is the meaning of the rock cut from the mountain, though not by human hands, that crushed to pieces the statue of iron, bronze, clay, silver, and gold. The great God was showing the king what will happen in the future. The dream is true and the meaning is certain. God says in the time we live, now, Nebuchadnezzar had seen the vision. He'd seen the image. He'd seen the rock come from the mountain, cut out by, without hands. He'd seen the rock come down and hit the image right in the feet, the iron and clay where we are. He'd seen the image disintegrate. And then God says, I'll tell you what that means. It means I'm going to come and I'm going to set up a kingdom. These kingdoms all came and fell, including yours, Nebuchadnezzar, but mine is going to go on forever. And people say, oh, are you sure that's Jesus' second coming? Well, look at this, 1 Corinthians 10, verse 4, talking about the children of Israel as they went through the desert. And all of them drank the same spiritual water, for they drank from the spiritual rock that traveled with them. That rock was who? Christ. Jesus Christ is the rock. And the Bible says that in the times of our kings, of our government, in these fractious times, that rock is going to come and he is going to set up a kingdom that will never be destroyed, that will go on for eternity. Matthew 24, 30, 31. I was looking at my teens with this morning. And then at the last, the sign of the Son of Man is coming. It will appear in the heavens and there will be deep mourning among all the prophets of the earth. And they will see the Son of Man coming on the clouds of heaven with power and great glory, and he will send out his angels with the mighty blast of a trumpet, and they will gather his chosen ones from all over the world, from the farthest ends of the earth and heaven. This is the end of the prophecy. Jesus is coming. Now, you can sit here in this church today, or you can watch this on television, and you can say, well, that was an interesting or not so interesting history lesson. I don't buy it. It doesn't matter whether you or I buy it or not. Just as surely as Babylon came, followed by Medo-Persia, followed by Greece, followed by Rome, followed by the divided kingdoms, just as surely as this has happened exactly as God has said it would, I am telling you today as his man that he is coming again. He is the next king in the future. But how can you be ready when Jesus comes? That's the question. When that rock, Jesus Christ, comes down, angels in the air from one end of the sky to the other. You know, Christmas is coming. Hallelujah. Liska, you're saving up for me, aren't you, for Chris? You are? Thank you. I'll start saving for you soon. And before we know it, Christmas is here. True? That's what it's going to be like for Jesus coming. We sit here today and we go, oh, that's just so far. No. Before you know it, you, all of you, you're going to see the sky split open. And Jesus is going to return, and most of the world will mourn, but you don't have to, because you are Christians. You are followers of the Lord. You follow the great God of Daniel, who has revealed these things to us. Amen, amen. So how can you be ready when that small cloud appears in the eastern sky? How can you be ready? Ephesians 2, 8 and 9, my last scripture. For it is by grace you have been saved through faith. And this is not of yourselves. It is a gift from God. Not by works, so that no one can boast. When Jesus comes, if you're going to be ready, and hear this message now as I close, Seventh-day Adventist Church, we are a fundamental church. Amen? We believe in the Bible, don't we? We believe in the law of God. True? True? Yes, we do. We believe in the Sabbath. We believe in the doctrines of Scripture, the second coming, the sanctuary, what happens to you after you die. We believe in the prophecies that we're going to look at in the next few weeks. We do. Amen? Amen. But if you're going to be saved, that's not enough. The Bible says it is by grace that you are saved, through faith. And this is not from yourselves, it is a gift of God. When Jesus comes and your angel comes down and he grabs you by the hand and he pulls you up and introduces himself and says, let's go. And you begin to rise up in the air and you're looking at Jesus Christ. It's through his blood and sacrifice for your sins alone that you are headed up toward him. Amen. Not through works. Do you understand that? If you get caught in this works trip that so many Adventists are on, that some of our most prominent television evangelists preach and teach, yes, in our church, if you get caught in this, you're going to get caught short, because your works are never good enough to prepare you for the rock, Jesus Christ, when he returns. And if you're relying on your works, that rock is going to hit you and you will be shattered, because your works are like what? Filthy rags. But his blood, oh Lord, come into our hearts this morning, we pray. We repent of our past life and we ask you, Jesus, to cover us in your blood. And we accept your blood as the atonement, as the price for our sins. And we believe it, Lord, through faith. Amen. Through faith we believe it, Lord. Help our unbelief. Come and possess us with the Holy Spirit. Convert us, Lord. Light us on fire with the Holy Spirit. And I pray, God, as we close this presentation, that you will save us, that you will save us through your blood. Jesus, we believe. Jesus, we believe. We grab hold of it in faith. In your name, amen.
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4: 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I'm here to offend. Sorry. So if you're a bit precious, probably don't listen at 4:30. But if you don't mind getting offended, and we're just going to call it as we see it, 4:30 on Friday afternoon, we'll look forward to seeing you then.
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11: Hello and welcome to Real People, God's Stories, where I meet incredible people with incredible stories about what God has done in their life. Today, I'm interviewing a woman who shares her story of how she once turned her back on God but is now following Him and has never looked back since. My name is Christopher. You're listening to True Stories, God's People. And today I'm joined by Lisa. Thank you for joining me.
12: Thank you. Thank you for having me.
11: No worries. Well, Lisa, let's get to know a little bit about you first. Can you tell us, at the moment, where do you live and what keeps you busy during the week?
12: I live in Singleton, which is in the Hunter Valley. And during the week, I'm a housekeeper.
11: Yep,
12: no, so that's a full-time job in itself.
11: For sure.
12: But I do get out and about and do, you know, the groceries and visit friends. Of course, I attend church every Sabbath or most Sabbaths. And I meet with friends every Friday for morning tea, which is really lovely.
11: Awesome. So, I mean, how long have you lived in Singleton for?
12: I've been there for 32 years now.
11: Okay, yes. So a while then. So what brought you to Singleton in the first place?
12: Well, I met my husband and he worked at the power station and he tried to get a transfer because I didn't want to live in Singleton. I grew up in Newcastle and it just wasn't working. He couldn't get the transfer, so I had to move to Singleton. I wasn't very happy, but
11: sure.
12: It's definitely now home and I honestly don't want to be anywhere else.
11: Yeah, it's funny how things like that happen in life, hey? You think you're going one way and then, boom, something else changes. And
12: definitely.
11: Yeah, you're all good with it.
12: Yep.
11: Okay, so you mentioned your husband. Tell us a bit about your family.
12: So I have a 27-year-old daughter. We did have a son but tragically passed away when he was 2 years of age. But, yeah, our daughter Tiffany, she got married last year to a lovely man. We're very delighted. I have two brothers. One is on the Gold Coast and the other is at a place called Baraba. My oldest brother is an astrophotographer.
11: Okay, wow.
12: So, yes, he's heavily into that. He built his own telescope.
11: Whoa.
12: He's very good at what he does. And my younger brother is a CEO of a company called Nutrition Warehouse.
11: Okay.
12: Which is Australia-wide nutrition company.
11: There you go. Your family's keeping busy.
12: Yes, they are.
11: Yeah. And Tiffany doesn't live too far away from you, does she?
12: She doesn't. She lives in Singleton, not very far away at all, which
11: is
12: lovely.
11: Right. I think she's just around the corner from my place, if I remember correctly.
12: I think so.
11: There you go. So I wanted to talk with you, Lisa. Your story is very fascinating because you didn't originally start your life with God. So can you tell us a little bit about your childhood and whether faith played much of a role in that?
12: No, we didn't have any Christian upbringing whatsoever. We never attended church, not even my grandparents or uncles or aunties. I can't recall anybody. God was never talked about. It was just not a part of our lives. I do, however, remember very vaguely attending Sunday school, but honestly, I was probably under five, so my memories of that are very, very vague.
11: Sure.
12: But apart from that, I don't even know how long I went for, but the memories are there. But yeah, no, that's as far as it ever went.
13: Okay.
12: Yeah.
13: I guess in kind of more general terms, how would you describe your upbringing then?
12: Yeah, we had a nice upbringing.
13: Yeah.
12: A good mum and dad. You know, dad worked. Mum was a homemaker with us three children. You know, I very close to my grandparents who lived in a place called Curry Curry.
13: Yep.
12: I loved them dearly. And we used to, you know, go fishing as a family. We had a speedboat. We'd go out on the lake for the day and pack lunch and fish. Us children would fish with our fishing reels.
13: Yep.
12: Dad had the fishing rod. So, yeah, we did, and we went on yearly holidays up to Queensland every single year for 2 weeks. We did have a nice family life.
13: Yeah. That makes such a difference, doesn't it, having those positive memories and positive role models like your parents and your grandparents. It makes such a difference for kids who grow up to be, good adults and then good parents themselves. So, yeah. Well, so earlier years in life, faith wasn't too big a part in your life. But then in your teen years, did it begin to be a bit more prominent, faith?
12: Yes. I have a very near and dear friend who I've known since we were in primary school. And, yeah, we're very close. She became a Christian in her early teens. And I would occasionally, if I was staying at her house for the weekend, would go along to church with her if she was going that weekend. And yeah, I did feel a little uncomfortable because it's not something I'd ever done before.
13: Sure, a foreign environment.
12: Yes.
13: Why are these people singing? And
12: yes. It was very foreign, very foreign to me. But also something just jumped into my mind. I also attended from the age of 12, I think was my first one. Blind camps at Yarra Happiny that was run by the Seventh-day Adventist. And I attended them till the age of, I think I was 20.
13: Okay, wow.
12: 19 or 20.
13: Almost 8 years worth of those camps.
12: And they were some of the best memories and years of my life. We had the best time at those camps. And yeah, you know, we do activities throughout the day. And then at night we had the night program, you know, we pray and. But it still didn't really gel with me, you know, to want to go to church and attend church. Although I did love the experience and I loved the vegetarian food. And everything was just amazing about the whole thing. I'll never forget.
13: There you go. Well, I just realized, I guess our listeners don't know, I haven't brought up, you mentioned you went to blind camp. So have you always been blind or was that a later development in life?
12: Well, no, I was born fully sighted. But at the age of 3, I had a fall down some steps. I don't know how much detail to go into, but it ended up that I had a broken spine and my third vertebra had moved. It took them quite some time to discover that. I ended up in hospital for 3 months where they had to fuse the bone. From my lower back, they took some bone from my lower back to fuse the vertebra back in place.
13: Yep.
12: And I had to lay in traction for 3 months in hospital while that healed and I was 3 years old.
13: Wow.
12: And then, yeah, mum noticed that I was having watery red eyes, swelling of my knees and ended up turning out that I had juvenile rheumatoid arthritis. So that they think that triggered that illness.
13: Sure. Yeah.
12: And it can affect your eyes. 1 in 10 children's eyes are affected. And after many operations, I started losing my sight in high school and my eyes would hemorrhage and then they would clear. So I lost my sight from anywhere from 3 weeks to 3 months at a time before that blood would clear in the back of my eye. So I kept getting my sight back, losing it, getting my sight back, losing it. And then when I was 19, the retinas detached.
13: Wow, okay.
12: And that was due to the hemorrhaging.
13: Yeah.
12: So I have no sight whatsoever now, no light perception.
13: I can imagine that would be a very confronting experience during those years of having the sight and then having it lost. That would be
12: scary. I think being a child, I think we're way more resilient.
13: Sure, yeah.
12: And I had so many wonderful friends and family. But I think also, I think it prepared me somewhat, you know, for when I did lose my sight permanently. I think it was a good preparation for that.
13: Okay, yeah.
12: I don't know.
13: Oh, that's definitely, yeah, I guess one way to look back and see, yeah, the journey that you've been on.
12: Yeah.
13: So you mentioned, yeah, you're able to go to these camps that the church put on for those who are blind. And I guess what was the biggest takeaway from those camp experiences for you? You said you hadn't quite gotten on board with the church idea, but what was the biggest takeaway from that experience?
12: Oh, the fellowship, the activities that we did, the singing. I loved singing in the programs at night with everybody. I've always loved singing in a group. I mean, I'm not a great singer, but sure. I still love to sing.
13: Yep.
12: It was just so much fun. Just the whole experience. Like, there's nothing negative about it. I just enjoyed everything about it.
13: And now, during kind of these teen years as well, you mentioned that you were beginning to read the Bible occasionally, but it didn't really develop into anything. So what did that Bible reading kind of look like? Were you kind of just picking a random page, or did you start in Genesis, go to Revelation? What did you kind of do?
12: I started from the beginning.
13: Yep.
12: I'd been trying to remember where I got that Bible from, and I really can't recall.
13: Okay.
12: I really do not remember where it came from, but anyway, I ended up with a Bible somehow, and I don't think I read the whole thing.
13: Sure.
12: I don't recall reading the whole entire thing.
13: It's a big book.
12: Yeah. And I think I didn't quite understand some of it either, and I think that just put me off, and I just thought, I don't really get what I'm reading. And although my friend was a Christian, we were young and I didn't really ask questions, and I didn't have any follow-up like going to church or anyone else to sort of learn from, I guess, and I didn't really think about wanting to learn more. I don't know. It's interesting.
13: Yeah. I think if I remember correctly, it's around this time that you would meet your would-be husband. Can you tell us about how you met your husband, Greg?
12: Oh, well, I met him when I was all of like 8 years old at school.
13: Okay, even earlier. Okay.
12: Yes. Then we went through high school. I was a year above him, a year older.
13: Yep.
12: At school, and we went to high school, but I didn't. He was just a guy at school, you know.
13: Yeah, yeah.
12: Nothing really there. And then as in our 20s, we would start going out as a group of friends. It wasn't just him and I. It was a group of us. And he was in that group. Yeah, it kind of went from there, and I developed feelings for him and vice versa, and here we are today.
13: There you go. A classic love story for the ages.
12: Yep.
13: Awesome. Now, tell us a little bit then about Greg. When you met Greg, did he have a belief in God?
12: Well, not when he first, because he was only seven.
13: Oh, well, yeah, true, true.
12: So, yeah, but he used to go to the blind camps as well.
13: Oh, okay.
12: And he became a Christian, and I think he was baptized at the age 14.
13: Now, had he grown up in a believing home or?
12: No, he didn't either.
13: So what led him to make that decision?
12: Going to blind camp.
13: Oh, okay.
12: Really impacted him, and yeah.
13: Right. And so when you two kind of in your 20s were beginning to take an interest in each other, he had made that commitment, but you hadn't made that yet. Is that correct?
12: That's correct.
13: Okay. So then I'm interested to hear then how you came to where you are today, how you came to believe in God.
12: He would go to church. Probably once we had our daughter, he didn't go quite as much because he worked all week. And I wanted him at home.
13: Sure.
12: So being a bit selfish, but he would still go occasionally. And I think I recall him taking our daughter occasionally as well when she was really tiny. I don't think he took her that often, but I do recall her going with him. Moving on up till about 8 years ago, he'd be going to church more regularly, and I'd be at home, and my daughter was growing up, so she was out, he was at church, and I was at home, and I had friends sort of saying, why don't you go with him? Why don't you go with him? And just one day, I just decided, one morning, I said, I'm going to come to church with you today. And that's when it started. And I remember when I walked into the church, I felt at home. It felt very homey and comforting and warm, and I could smell the food.
13: Yeah. Always and, good food at church.
12: Yes. And I continued to go. And as I explain it to other people, it was like a drip feed. And okay. I was learning little bits more each week.
13: So just in terms of like learning about God and
12: about
13: the Bible.
12: About God and the
13: yeah,
12: Bible.
13: Yeah, okay.
12: Yeah, and thinking, wow, you know, this is what I need in my life. And I knew that I needed it sooner because we'd been through so much.
13: Mm.
12: But I just didn't know how to make the step and whether it was for me. I don't know. I just didn't know. I wanted to be there, but I didn't know where to start. And
13: sure.
12: I think I had to get my confidence. I don't know. I kind of felt weird about going after so many years of not going.
13: Mm.
12: But yeah, no, I was welcome, very, very welcome at the church, and it was lovely.
13: Awesome. Now, I know you had this initial, experience coming to the church, but then you had a period where you stopped going. Can you tell us, you mentioned you had a tragedy in your life that kind of, made you have a distance from God.
12: Yes. So I did, I think it was when I had our children, I started to pray because I just thought I need someone to help me watch over my children and keep them safe. And I don't know, I just started praying, and I would pray every single night. Then our son was hit and killed by a car, like a reversing car.
13: Wow.
12: In a driveway.
13: Yeah.
12: And he was two. And for me, that was it for me. I just turned my back on God and thought, there can't be a God. How could he do this to me? I was walking my daughter to school with my then guide dog. I wanted to be just like every other mum and do what every other mum would do. The school's not very far away. I wanted to be independent again because I had lost a lot of my independence due to severe anxiety and depression. So I wanted to get back and be the mum, a good mum, and walk my daughter to school. I wanted to be just like every other mum. But then that accident happened and took my confidence and any faith that I might have been growing. I just stopped praying totally and just gave up on God altogether.
13: Yeah, well, that is, it is a terribly tragic thing to happen. And I know many people, they have similar stories of an incredibly tragic thing that happens and this question of why would God allow this to happen? Or if God loves me so much, why would he do this? And I think I'm glad that the Bible has answers to these difficult questions that we ask God. You know, we look in the book of Job, and Job, he loses his entire family and his possessions, and he's just wondering why has God allowed this? But the book of Job kind of opens up this idea that God knows what's happening. He knows every little tiny detail about our life. And from his perspective, he's working everything out for our good. But I guess it's hard to trust in God during those times, isn't it? And it's hard to see from God's perspective. So I guess for you, what helped you to come back to your relationship with God after that difficult time?
12: I think it was my friend Jenny that I spoke of earlier. She's has a very strong faith, and she would pray for me when I was on the phone to her, and I would be okay with that. And I remember thinking, wow, her faith is so strong. I would love to have that kind of faith and be where she's at and have that, have someone that I can pray to or turn to or talk to whenever I want. I would love to have that faith. I think it was her that encouraged me along the way and made me realize that I need God. I need something because I was suffering so much with, you know, my husband had gotten very sick as well 2 years after we lost our son. And I just thought, I need something. I need someone. I need another strength from somewhere else. And it has to be God.
13: Yes. Yeah. Unfortunately, one of the, I guess, criticisms that people have of Christianity, they'll kind of snidely say, oh, you only believe in God because you need him as like an emotional crutch. And I've learned to just say to that, yeah, kind of, because we do need to rely on God. In those hard times, we need someone outside of ourselves who we can look to. And even when we're surrounded by loving family and friends, we understand that, I guess, they're limited in what they can do. But God, who's infinite and all-powerful, if I can trust that he's got it under control, then I can get through that challenging time. Also, that argument doesn't actually deal with the truth or falsity if God exists. It doesn't actually deal with that. But it's true. I'm unashamed to say, yes, when it comes to difficult times, I rely on God. And that's not the sole reason, but it's one of the reasons I believe in God, because I've experienced his help when I've been in those hard times. I know he's been real and present. And yeah, that's so incredible to hear from you that that was a similar experience of reaching out and going, all right, I need someone to help me. So praise God that he's there to help us in those times. Hey.
12: Yes, absolutely.
13: Lisa, kind of wrapping up our discussion, if you were to look back in your life, how would you describe the way that God has led you on your journey of faith?
12: I think he's been leading me probably all my life, but I was sort of fighting it, I think. But through my friend, who Jenny again, and seeing the faith that she has, I think she has led me to where I am today. And not only her, I have other friends who were Christians. And yeah, just seeing how they rely on God. I think he's been trying to get me to this place for a very long time, but I just didn't see it.
13: Yeah.
12: I don't know what it was, you know, and I think it may come back to that. I didn't have that Christian upbringing that,
13: Look, sometimes, I think human beings were naturally a bit slow sometimes. I know I'm the same, like, even growing up Christian, there are areas in my life where I look back and I just think, whew, God was patient with me. Like, I was really slow to catch on about that, you know, that thing. And,
12: yes.
13: But that's really incredible that the takeaway for you has been God putting the right people in the right place at the right time for you and using those people to draw you to himself, which is incredible. I guess one last question then. Let's say there's someone listening. They've heard your story. They've heard our discussion and they're thinking to themselves, you know, I'm thinking about possibly looking into God, but I'm not sure. How would you encourage someone who's kind of in that position?
12: I would say just reach out and get on your knees and ask God into your heart and just, because God's the same yesterday, today, tomorrow, like he's always there. If anyone moves away from God, it's us. He's always there waiting.
13: Yes.
12: He's always there waiting for us to reach out or for anybody to reach out. He loves everybody.
13: That's a great takeaway. I think it's in the book of Jeremiah. I'll have to fact check that. But I think Jeremiah, God says that if you seek me with all of your heart, you will find me. And yeah, I really love what you said, that God wants all of us to come to him. We just have to step out and say, God, all right, I'm ready. Where are you? And God will show himself to us.
12: Yes. Yep.
13: Awesome. Well, I want to thank you so much for joining me today, Lisa, and for sharing your story. And for our listeners at home, we hope that in hearing this story, you'll think as well about if God is calling and reaching out to you today. We hope that you think about the people that God has placed in your lives and that maybe he's using to draw you to himself, just like he did for Lisa. Well, thank you for listening to another episode of True Stories, God's People. We hope you join us for another episode where we're going to hear more incredible stories.
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20: 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That's just off of Townsville, great place to escape winter. Our keynote speaker this year is Gary Kent, speaker for the Incredible Journey Media Ministry. He has a BA in theology, an MA in ancient history and archaeology. He's been on lots of digs as an archaeologist, internationally acclaimed speaker, TV presenter, produced documentaries on everything from Bible prophecy to natural health. He will be speaking to us on navigating conflict and conflict resolution, men's leadership in the home, church, and society, relationships including marriage, and addressing addictions including to technology and how to make good financial decisions. If you'd like to get the full information and details, please email us on info@mensmatters.au, info@mensmatters.au. No.com, it's just .au. And we will get you the information directly to you.
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2: Faithful women of the Bible, the hospitable widow who believed. About 100 years after the reign of King David, the land of Israel and the surrounding nations were plunged into years of drought. North of Israel, in the seaside town of Zarephath, there lived a widow and her young son. Their food supplies were running low. Despite their hardship, this kind-hearted widow was always generous and hospitable. One morning, the young boy bounded into his home after a morning of exploring in the nearby dry brown fields. As he entered the kitchen, the aroma of freshly baked bread excited his appetite. "I'm starving, Mum," he said to his mother. "When can we eat?" He paused when he saw a stranger sitting at the table. He looked quizzically at his mother, who put her finger to her lips, requesting silence. The boy sat down on a stool and watched hungrily as his mother lifted the bread onto a plate and handed it to the stranger. He was about to ask his mother about her share and his share, but something in her quiet, confident manner kept him silent. The stranger folded his hands and said a prayer of thanks. "God in heaven, thank you for the blessing of this food. Thank you for the blessing of this home. Please continue to supply our needs during this drought. Amen." When the stranger had finished eating, the boy looked at his mother and asked, "Can we cook our bread now?" Looking sadly at the boy, the widow said, "My son, that was the last flour and the last oil that we have."
3: "What are we going to eat?" wailed the boy.
2: The widow's face brightened a little and she said, "A few days ago, God spoke to me and told me that a prophet would come to stay with us until the rains come. God also said, 'Don't be afraid. You will have enough food to eat.' This is Prophet Elijah, and he also told me not to be afraid, because God will care for us and supply us with food."
3: "How will God do that?" asked the boy.
2: "I don't know," said the widow. "We must believe, and we will just have to wait and see." The boy went searching in the cupboard. Maybe he could find a crust, or a dried fig, or even an almond. The boy moved the empty jars and pots, and all of a sudden he screamed, "Mom! Come and look!" His mother hurried over to see what was the matter. The boy said, "Look, Mum, there is already some flour in the barrel and a little oil in the jug. Where did that come from?" "God is already providing, my son," she said, smiling. "Isn't God good?" Elijah spoke up. "Why don't you make some bread for yourselves, and then I will tell you my story." The boy hurriedly got out the mixing bowl, emptied the flour and the oil into it, added a little water, mixed and kneaded and flattened the dough ready for the pan. The widow stoked up the fire with more of her sticks, and soon the bread was browning in the pan. Again, the delicious aroma of freshly baked bread filled the house. When it was ready, they both sat down with Elijah. Elijah began, "Down in Israel, King Ahab does not fear God. He worships the idol Baal with his wife Jezebel. They think that Baal brings the rain. God is very upset and wants to do something that will draw his people back to him.

0: God sent me to go and tell King Ahab that there wouldn't be any rain for quite a few years. This made Ahab angry, so angry that he wanted to kill me. But God sent me up into the mountains near Brook Cherith, on the other side of Lake Galilee. He sent ravens to bring food every morning and evening. So I have lived there for many months. Ahab sent out search parties, but they couldn't find me. Just recently the stream dried up and the birds stopped coming. God told me to come to Zarephath and that a widow would look after me there. So here I am, safe from wicked Ahab, and we can all have food until the drought is over. Then the woman picked up the story. A few days ago God spoke to me too. He said, "Woman, do not be afraid. You and your son will have enough food to get through this drought. Sometime soon, the prophet Elijah will come to you, and I want you to feed him." I didn't tell you, my son, because I didn't know how all of these things could happen. Just this morning, I was gathering these sticks to cook our last piece of bread. Elijah approached me and asked for a small cup of water. As I was going to get it, he called out and asked, "Would you also please bring me a small piece of bread?" I told him that I had only enough flour and oil for one more small loaf, and that I was gathering sticks to cook it. You and I would eat it, and then we would die. Elijah told me, "Don't be afraid. Go ahead and do just what you have said, but make a little bread for me first, and then use what is left to prepare a meal for yourself and your son. For this is what the Lord God of Israel says, there will always be flour and oil left in your containers until the time the Lord sends rain and the crops grow again." So Elijah stayed at the widow's house, and every morning and evening there was a new supply of flour in the barrel and oil in the jar, just enough to make a loaf to feed three people. While he was there, Elijah taught the widow and her son about the God in heaven, the God who had spoken to the widow, who had sent Elijah to their home. Elijah told them about the God who created the world, the God who sends the rain and sunshine to make the food grow, the God who loves everyone and wants to bless all those who worship him. God also performed another miracle for the widow through Elijah. One day her son became very sick and died. Elijah took the boy up into the loft and cried out to the Lord three times. The child revived, and when Elijah brought him down and gave him back to his mother, she declared, "Now I know for sure that you are a man of God, and that the Lord truly speaks through you." Heavenly Father, you have amazing ways to provide for our physical needs. You used ravens to bring food to Elijah, and you kept replenishing the flour and oil for the widow. Please help us to look to you for help when we have physical needs. Help us to be more like this widow who showed hospitality and generosity to strangers. You blessed her with enough food through the famine, and you also restored her son back to life. Please help us to notice your blessings and be ready to bless others. We praise you, God, that you accept believers from any nation. This widow was not an Israelite, but she believed in you and walked in all the light shining on her pathway. You revealed yourself to her, chose her for a special work, and blessed her and her son. Please help us to accept others just like you do. Thank you for this inspirational story. Amen.
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5: Hey, so we're talking about tech hacks for busy mums. Rachel, hit me with it. What have you got?
6: Well, the first one for all of us mums who are either having a kid who you're potty training or you're, you know, any kid,
5: yes,
6: even us,
5: yes,
6: is the toilet finder. Can help you,
5: oh, wow,
6: quickly find a toilet, put in your location, and it'll tell you where the nearest toilet
5: That's
6: is.
5: That's perfect. So you're not like allowing your kid to have to hold or, you know, teaching them bad toilet training habits.
6: Or going on
5: so,
6: the side of the road.
5: Well, that's it. And you don't want any to have to clean up any mess. So that toilet finder is perfect, I think, for anyone training their child.
6: Yes, or even for us as adults.
5: Yes, exactly.
6: Yeah.
5: Especially for mums who've just had babies.
6: I think another one is, have you seen this app Calm? It basically helps you to control your breathing. It tells you how long you should take a breath in, how long you should take a breath out. It helps you with just calming down as a mom. And I think we all need that, those 5 minutes away in the bedroom to just, you know, regroup yourself before you go back out and face the chaos of the world.
5: Calm. Yeah. Use it. Calm. So we've got Calm, we've got Toilet Finder.
6: Yep. I know you were telling me a bit earlier about one that you said has been good for your family.
5: I know. I recently came upon this app where you can give your child a phone, because I've been that mum that's been so strict that they're not allowed any technology. But this app allows you to control what your kid sees. And I think it's called Guided Access.
6: Okay.
5: So it's actually a setting that's in your Android or iPhone, whatever phone you have. And you can actually put your security settings on to this Guided Access and allows your kid to only access the sites that you want them to view, but also you can put a duration on it as well.
6: Okay.
5: I think that's great.
6: I think it's beyond great, because just recently my son was almost deleting everything from our iCloud, and I happened to look over at the moment where he was about to hit the delete button.
5: Oh, no.
6: Yeah, so I think having something like that would have been, I should have had it on.
5: Well, I think it's great too, because even like with photos, mums, we love taking photos. So even protecting, like having a password to protect your photos so that your kids can look at themselves, because, you know, they all love their selfies.
6: Yeah, but not delete it.
5: But not delete it.
6: Exactly.
5: And that brings me to another great app, which is the USB. I think it's like, I don't know what the name is, but you plug it into your phone and it saves all your photos.
6: Oh, really good.
5: And it can save like heaps of photos. So
6: I know another one that's great, because everyone wants to feel organized, is Cozy Family Organizer.
5: Okay.
6: So it allows you to set up calendars for the different members in your family, and you can color code them so you can see when so-and-so has their football practice or when, you know, you have your meeting at work, so there's no conflicts in the schedule.
5: Wow.
6: And just help you get your family organized.
5: That's great. I love that. I think we really can benefit as mums from some of these apps. We've talked about some really great apps. Have you got any more that would help busy mums?
6: Definitely. I think Common Sense Media is good for just evaluating the movies that your kids are watching.
5: Oh,
6: it does a review for you, so you don't have to watch the movie before, and just kind of let you know if there's any swear words or anything in there that you want to know about as a parent, so you can decide if you want your kids to
5: That's good, because you have like teenagers that want to go with their friends to watch a movie, so
6: and who
5: Common
6: has time
5: Sense
6: to
5: Media.
6: Go and watch it before them.
5: Well, that's right. So you can check out to make sure that it's safe for them to watch, and you know what your kid's doing. So I think it's so important to have use technology, but be smart about it. That's the tip, I think.
6: Great tip.
5: Thanks, Rach.
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9: 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Friday night, the 21st of August through to Sunday, the 23rd of August this year for Men's Magnetic Island Weekend Conference. That's just off of Townsville. Great place to escape winter. Our keynote speaker this year is Gary Kent, speaker for the Incredible Journey Media Ministry. He has a BA in theology, an MA in ancient history and archaeology. He's been on lots of digs as an archaeologist, internationally acclaimed speaker, TV presenter, produced documentaries on everything from Bible prophecy to natural health. He will be speaking to us on navigating conflict and conflict resolution, men's leadership in the home, church, and society, relationships including marriage, and addressing addictions including to technology and how to make good financial decisions. If you'd like to get the full information and details, please email us on info@mensmatters.au, info@mensmatters.au, no.com, it's just .au, and we will get you the information directly to you.
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0: This is HeartWise, offering practical tips and time-proven guidelines to make your life healthier, happier, and more fulfilling. 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I'm your HeartWise host, Charles Mills. You dress them up, give them a kiss, and wave to them as they board the bus. This is a scene that's repeated millions of times each day in this country. Boys and girls heading off to school, learning what they need to know so they can be active, meaningful participants in this thing called life. If you're serious, really serious about your child's education, you may want to listen closely to today's program. Our guest is a man who thinks education should be more than reading, writing, and arithmetic. He strongly believes that another element is necessary for successful mental growth. That element is nutrition. Colin Schwartz works with the Physicians Committee for Responsible Medicine in advocating and promoting healthy school lunches. As a matter of fact, he recently took his message of nutrition in schools to Capitol Hill. Let's find out what happened. Colin Schwartz, Director of Government Affairs for the Physicians Committee for Responsible Medicine. Welcome to HeartWise.
1: Thank you for having me.
0: What's the big deal, Colin? Kids are young. Their bodies can handle whatever they dump down their throats, right?
1: Unfortunately, that's not the case. We actually are seeing that one in three kids are obese or overweight. There are recent reports coming out that kids born today, born after 2000, will actually have a shorter lifespan than their parents. So we are dealing with a national tragedy of sorts where, due to the way that we eat, primarily, kids actually live shorter lives than their parents. So when they go to school and they have to learn arithmetic and reading and writing, nutrition literacy is by far one of the more important things that they should be learning in order for them to be able to be productive citizens and also be healthy. With changes to school lunch program, which I'm sure you've heard all the controversy on the Hill food fight going on in Congress right now about recent changes to the federal law to actually make school fare healthier, we are working to not only have schools meet the current standards so that kids know what a fruit is, know what a vegetable is, will eat it, know what healthy eating is, but then also go above and beyond so that kids have options to healthy plant-based fare every day.
0: Colin, compare for us the school lunch of 50 years ago and today. I mean, we had meat in school, we had dairy in school, we had eggs in school. Why is it different now? Why are suddenly we so concerned about what we've always been giving kids, it seems?
1: I would actually say that because more and more kids are faced with diet-related disease, with type 2 diabetes. Before, type 2 diabetes was always known as an adult-onset diabetes. Right. It's now occurring in kids. Mm-hmm. So we can no longer call type 2 diabetes adult-onset. So this has sort of forced the nation, forced parents to grapple with what are we feeding our kids, what are we feeding ourselves, and to look really closely at the school lunch line because that is a federal nutrition program. This is a program that's funded by taxpayer dollars that sends a message to kids and communities and families about what healthy eating should be. And it has taken decades to get this far. So the current standards that everyone is fighting over is all important things, such as reducing sodium. Mm-hmm. No one can really argue with that. Increasing whole grains, increasing fruit and vegetables every day so that kids actually eat them. We hear horror stories about kids who never even tasted strawberries before.
0: Yes, yeah.
1: But what we still have on the lunch tray is mystery meats, processed meats, lots of cheese. We still have dairy milk. And those things haven't really gotten through to the school lunch program about the latest nutrition science that shows that it's linked to poor health outcomes.
0: In other words, what we're giving the kids, even though it sounds like it's the same, we're giving them a meat dish, we're giving them milk, we're giving them cheese, whatever, something has changed in the amount that we're giving them or in the processing of that food before it reaches their lips. Is that what you're saying?
1: We have worked to limit portion sizes or make it more age appropriate. So there is a movement to being mindful of how many calories kids eat and that it has less sodium, less fat. There's, of course, a movement for less fat in meat, less fat in milk, but it's still on the tray. And so kids don't have the option to even know of a healthy plant-based fare alternative. So instead of a reduced fat beef burger on the school lunch line, what about a daily salad from the salad bar or a bean and rice burrito or a burrito bowl with a whole grain tortilla and zucchini on the side and Mexican rice and corn? These are things that only very few kids actually have the option of in this country. Only those schools that choose to really go above and beyond to offer it daily for kids. We still have processed meat on the school lunch line, and no one is really going to argue that that is healthful fare. We still have cheesy pepperoni, greasy pizza that kids can still get, and unfortunately, that slice of pizza still meets the new standards for school lunch. So as long as it has reduced fat, reduced sodium, maybe a whole grain crust, it can meet it. But of course, at the end of the day, that product, when a kid is eating a slice of pizza, we all know that that's probably not what the kid should be eating at school. Instead, a student should have the option of fresh, potentially local, since there's a huge movement toward local food, to have a salad bar with just plenty of veggies and grains and legumes that can meet all of their dietary needs and requirements that they don't need to be getting from these processed foods and dairy milk that have been linked to poor health outcomes.
0: Very good. I guess that we can simply look at ourselves, look at the standard American who is eating the standard American diet to know exactly what's happening to our kids. This is not just a school problem. This is a life problem. This is a dinner table problem in American homes across the country. So you're trying to come at this at a source, at a place where kids sit and are fed, and that is where the change can take place. And I'm just so happy that the Physicians Committee for Responsible Medicine is stepping up to the plate, literally, and trying to make a difference here. Obesity, we see obesity here not only in our parents but also in our kids. How does obesity and how does type 2 diabetes affect our kids' abilities to think and to take tests and to thrive and to succeed in school? Make the connection here for us.
1: We know when you look at kids in schools, if they're having healthful fare and that combined with nutrition education, so they actually have nutrition literacy, in their health education courses, they're learning about what's healthy to eat, how to make healthful food, where to get it. Then when they go home, they bring it up to their parents, and hopefully that's a way to get then the family and even the community involved with healthier eating, and it's not just the child. We see, though, that schools that really prioritize nutrition to get at preventing type 2 diabetes, or if you work with people with type 2 diabetes, with diet change, some of them have been able to go off their medications. Some have been able to reverse their type 2 diabetes. We've seen that in the work that we do at the Physicians Committee through our clinical trials. We know that once folks reduce their weight, improve their well-being, improve their health, then they are better able to thrive. For kids, it's being able to ace that exam and go to class every day and achieve academically so that they are best set up for success later in life for their career and they can be better, productive, healthier citizens down the line. For adults, just the same. We see if you work to improve your diet, improve your health, prevent and even mitigate or reverse type 2 diabetes or these other chronic diet-related diseases that have been linked very strongly to diet, heart disease, stroke, Alzheimer's, even some cancers, a little bit can go a long way. And we see adults have fewer missed days at work. They report feeling better throughout the day, have increased energy, feel more productive, and ultimately are able to be also financially independent and increase their wealth for themselves and their families.
0: You know, Colin, I agree with you 100%, of course, and I have to share a story from my past. I was a school teacher once, and I had a small church school in Georgia. I had a dozen or so kids, and I decided that we're going to be healthy here. And so I said to our kids, let's have healthy lunches, and we went through and we talked about getting the whole grain bread and the apples and the bananas and all the vegetables and whatnot. And so I sort of sent a little menu home with them, and I said, let's try this for a couple of weeks. The kids loved it, but the parents came down on my head. Why are you trying to mess with what we give our kids for food? Are you finding that the kids are open to this thing and the parents are the ones that are giving the pushback on this?
1: As you said, you could speak from personal experience. This congressional food fight that's going on with school lunch and instilling healthier eating habits among kids has primarily been an adult debate. It's about parents who think that their kids just aren't going to buy it, they're not going to eat healthier, the kids are going to complain, they're just going to want to stay hooked on the junk food. And what we're seeing actually is that because of changes in the law, because of requirements that fruit and veggies be served in school lunch now, that kids are actually eating it, and that you can find creative ways to market it, to promote it with kids, and to source it so that it doesn't break the bank and schools are able to afford all these changes and, in fact, increase their participation in their school lunch program so that they're actually making more money, not less, with these healthful changes. Mm-hmm. Parents, of course, it's tougher with behavior change to incrementally get folks to think about, well, which ways can they change their diet to eat better? There are a host of other things to consider, reducing alcohol, not smoking, exercising a little bit more. In terms of school lunch, the federal government needs to send the message to not just kids, but also parents to prioritize kids' health. If we have a country where we're saying kids born today aren't going to live as long as their parents, we need to act with a sense of urgency. We need to send the message with taxpayer dollars that we're only going to fund the most nutritious foods and market it in a way and promote it in a way that is going to be tough and it's going to take time. But even within a few years, it only took a few years to see that kids are actually increasing their consumption of this healthful fare. We need to give ourselves more time and really believe in long-term behavior change, that this is something parents should do, kids will do. It might take a few more years, 5 more years, 10 more years, but we need to change the built environment for what we reinforce as healthier eating, especially to counter what kids have to be subjected to every day outside of school.
0: Yes.
1: So
0: yes.
1: From advertisements and what they're told is what they should eat and also what they think is most affordable and easiest to get and quickest to make.
0: Our guest today is Colin Schwartz. He is the Director of Government Affairs for the Physicians Committee for Responsible Medicine. We'll take a short break. And when we come back, Colin, I want you to take us to a school. I want you to show us what's on the menu at this school and what changes that school has experienced because of the switchover to the more nutritious food. Reading, Writing, and Nutrition is the name of our program today. Our guest, Colin Schwartz, and we'll be right back in just a minute. So stay right where you are.

0: Wow, have you ever seen so many cereal boxes before?
1: There are a bunch of them. Some with pictures of animals, some with bowls of fruit and milk, and some with cartoon characters. How are we supposed to pick one for our camping trip?
0: Is there one with a picture of a tent on it?
1: Let's see. What did the nurse tell us last week in school?
0: She said if a snake bites you, don't suck out the poison?
1: No, before that.
0: She said that we should only buy food that has a very short list of ingredients on the package. And she said don't buy cereal that's loaded with sugar.
1: Okay, we know that ingredients are listed in order. The first item that's in here is the most, so here's a cool box. Let's see, first item, sugar.
0: This one too, sugar right at the top.
1: And this one. And this one. She said watch out for words like evaporated cane juice or corn syrup or even natural sweetener. They're just different words for sugar.
0: Hey, this one says that sugar is number 3.
1: Nope.
0: Why?
1: Read what comes next.
0: There are a bunch of words I can't pronounce.
1: The nurse said that if we can't pronounce it, our stomachs probably can't digest it. Try again.
0: Okay, here's a cereal that has just one thing in the ingredients list. 100% whole wheat.
1: That's all?
0: That's all.
1: Then that's it. Dump a little honey, fresh fruit, and soy milk on there, and we're eating healthy.
0: You sound like a commercial.
2: God has given us everything we need to be healthy inside and out. 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

0: Welcome back to the program. I'm your host, Charles Mills. We're here with Colin Schwartz, Director of Government Affairs for the Physicians Committee for Responsible Medicine. We're talking about school lunches today, and Colin has made the case that the healthier the lunch, the better the student. That seems to be going hand in hand. And it's obvious from the statistics that our students are not doing so well, not only in school, but also in their lifestyle and their ability to outlive their parents. That's on the downward trend. Colin, take us to a school where the program has been implemented. What's on the menu and what changes in that school that we need to know about?
1: Absolutely. So one of the schools we've worked with is a school in Queens that has a high population of low-income students mm-hmm. who rely on the school lunch program and breakfast each and every day. And it's the Active Learning Elementary School, also known as TALES, in New York City. And they were one of the first schools to make the switch to go all vegetarian because they really wanted to prioritize nutrition in their school lunch program. And if you look at their menus, they offer two fresh salad bars every day. They serve spinach wraps and marinated chickpeas with broccoli, which they call broccoli trees, because if you figure cute, quirky ways that you can call the vegetable or the fruit, that will increase the kids' liking and consumption of it. And vegetarian chili, and it's all plant-based. The school, once they moved to all vegetarian, actually has reported that their academic performance has increased. They're one of the top performing New York public city schools, and the BMI, the weight of their kids, has actually decreased. They report that kids have more energy throughout the day. Students don't have a lull after lunch, likely because they don't have really heavy, sugary, fatty food sitting in their stomachs. Mm-hmm. And the school has also been able to have these changes pay for itself. So it's not only increased participation in their school lunch program, but they're not breaking the bank with all of these healthful changes, and kids are eating it, not throwing away the food as you sometimes hear from other schools. Yes. And they absolutely love it. And then when the kids go home, they proclaim their love for kale or their love for broccoli trees to their parents, and we hear stories of how they're excited to go grocery shopping and pick out the fresh fruits and vegetables with their parents, so that also changes their eating habits at the home. They take that message from this, what the school has done, to the home and to the community. There are a handful of schools like this across the country, and we work to increase options for plant-based entrees so that all kids at least have access to this, to work with schools to know that they can do this, that there is increasing demand to move in this direction. There are also school districts. So one school district that we also worked with in Broward County Public Schools in Florida, that is one of the largest school districts in the country. I think they are the sixth largest school district and reach over 200,000 students, over 100,000 of which are low-income, participate in their school lunch program. And we went in and worked with them to pilot a vegan salad entree, a vegan hot entree every day. So kids actually have the option to grab the bean and rice burrito bowl instead of a veggie hamburger, instead of the cheesy, greasy pizza slice. Mm-hmm. And the kids love it. We see an increase in their offerings. All the schools in Broward County participate. They all have fresh salad bars, and this is not one of the wealthiest school districts as well. They have many low-income students and families, and we're also able to figure out ways that not only could they do this, make these changes, but pay for them and integrate what the kids are eating with the garden or the salad bar or the field trip to the local farm with what they're learning in class, so that monthly health education lessons include nutrition, include favorite fruit of the month, favorite vegetable of the month, include seasonality of fruits and vegetables, so that we have kids growing up that are more familiar with a healthier way of eating.
0: It sounds like the Physicians Committee for Responsible Medicine and you personally, you are finding ways of changing the world of tomorrow. This is kind of a hard world to change right now, but if you are educating young people, if you are making them healthy and they're taking the message home, you're finding a way to get not only into the next generation, but also into this generation with those sweet, loving, laughing faces of kids telling mom and dad, hey, let's go this direction. Is that what I hear you saying?
1: You're absolutely right. So we have to act with a sense of urgency. We can't wait. We have to stem the tide of childhood obesity, type 2 diabetes, adult obesity, any diet-related disease in this country. 7 out of 10 top killers of Americans are related to diet. Heart disease, Alzheimer's, some cancers, stroke, type 2 diabetes. Obesity puts you at risk of all sorts of health conditions. We cannot wait. We have to lay the groundwork for greater reforms, greater change down the line. So as we work with schools that are struggling with the school lunch program, we want them to meet the federal standards, the changes that have currently been made, but we also want them to go above and beyond, that kids have greater options, have instilled healthier eating habits, work with their parents, families, communities, so that we can really begin to have a conversation in this country about what does it mean to eat healthier. Many folks know that eating a lot of meat is probably not good for them. Processed food is not good for them. Because of the rise in obesity, people are more sensitive and aware of what they're eating. They're thinking about what they're putting into their bodies, how it's made, where it comes from. We've done so much and have gone so far, but we have to go even further to really educate Americans and especially students to get them, when they're young, to instill these healthier eating habits now so that they don't develop type 2 diabetes and obesity and shy away from processed foods and heavy consumption of meat and dairy.
0: Colin, in closing, where can someone go listening to this program, maybe a school teacher, maybe someone that works on the school board or a cook at a school, where can that person go to learn more about what PCRM has to offer at the schools?
1: I would encourage anyone who wants to take action to join our Healthy School Lunch campaign to go to healthyschoollunches.org. 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And when they go there, there's a sign up on our website on the upper right. Just fill out a form and help us spread the word and work with more and more schools to increase plant-based options for kids around the country.
0: All right, healthyschoollunches.org. I recommend that strongly, listener. 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Thank you, Colin, for being with us today. Wonderful words of wisdom. Thank you.
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7: My father suffered a fairly serious mental illness. He had what today would have been diagnosed as PTSD as a result of his experience in the Second World War. So our family revolved very much about my father's illness and what type of a day we had and what we did and what we didn't have, or what we did and didn't do, was very much determined by how Dad was feeling. So I guess we didn't feel that we were particularly important to my father. We had a very, I think, ambivalent relationship is probably the best way to describe it. My father could be very happy and he could be joking and cheerful, and the next minute there could be something flying across the room and the door slamming. We did all kinds of things to try to keep my father happy and so that he didn't explode. The father that people saw at church was very different than the father that we saw at home.
8: And did that affect your relationship, I guess, or your view of God as a father in any way?
7: I think it did. I think I had a very stern view of God, probably up until I left home and went to college. I really understood for the first time in my life what the gospel actually meant and who God actually was. I don't think I understood that till I left home and went to college in the 70s, in which there was a strong emphasis on the gospel and on the grace of God. I don't think I understood any of that growing up. That I started actually to face what had happened in our family and the way that it affected me. And that's been an ongoing journey, which certainly did end up then eventually changing the way I view my father and the relationship that I have now with him, for example. He's now got dementia, and in a sense I'm his carer now. So from somebody that I feared to somebody now who's very dependent on me. So it's been a really an interesting journey.
9: My father figure was a very stable, person. He wasn't interested in climbing the corporate ladder. He wanted to be there for his family. So when work finished at 5:30, he would come straight home, and he was always there for us. He was always a very visible and an active father in our home. My mother was a stay-at-home mom, and so I grew up in a home where my family was united most of the time, and they were always there. They were always available for us. My father figure was a good starting point, and he was a good, consistent father, very fair. So he gave me a good grounding. I wanted to always be there for my children and be available, and I tried as much as possible to do that. At the time, I was married to somebody else, and he was a workaholic, so I kind of expected him to also be at home like my father was, because that's the role model that I had. And he did do that to a point. He was a pastor, so I did kind of expect to have a home, run my own, or bring up my children in the same way.
7: I didn't have a real healthy model for parenting, and I think I kept trying to work it out as I was going. I didn't really have a model that was built on close emotional relationship, because I never had that with my father. I think, looking back on it, I was actually in some ways quite lost, because I couldn't kind of go, oh, this is how you do fathering. Yeah, I think I would have more fun with my kids. I would plan more fun events. I would plan more adventures. I would try to be more present. I did some of that, but looking back, I wish I'd done a lot more, because ultimately the goals I may have achieved professionally, all the things that I did that others thought that I ought to do, are really nowhere near as important as time that I would have spent with the kids. So I wish we had made more memories. We certainly have some special memories, but I wish we had done more.

0: Hi there, I'm Robbie Bergen, and I'm inviting you to join me each Monday morning for The Faith Experiment. It's a show about, well, experimenting with faith. I've got excellent interviews, great biblical teachings, and fantastic giveaways. 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Check your local guide for local times. I'll see you then.
1: 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We have started a new Bible study series called The Secrets of Prophecy. 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
4: A tale of two journeys. So kind of an overview leading into Matthew 8, which is where we're going to have our first journey. So in Matthew's chapters 1, 2, 3, 4, 5, 6, 7, 8, we see Jesus doing things that Jews just aren't supposed to do, right? In Matthew chapter 8, there's this guy who's a leper. He comes up to Jesus and says, "Lord, if you're willing, you can make me clean." And the text literally says that Jesus reaches out and touches the man. Not that Alex has leprosy, no one judge him. But Jesus reaches out and touches the man and heals him completely of his leprosy, completely restores him. The problem is, in Jewish culture and in the law, you're not supposed to touch people with leprosy, right? It'll make you unclean, but Jesus is willing to do so. There's another situation where the Pharisees and Sadducees kind of blow a gasket because Jesus didn't wash his hands and his disciples didn't wash their hands before they eat. Now, before anyone gets freaked out, this is not like what your mom said, wash your hands. This literally is a type of hand washing they're referring to. Water is poured into the palm of the hand, little puddles in both palms of the hands, and you do this, and then you do this. And that's a ceremonial washing of your hands. And you know what they did when they didn't have water? They put no water in the palms of their hands and did this and this without any water. Yeah, that's ridiculous. You're exactly right. I agree with you. And that's the hand washing that they didn't partake of, not doing Jewish things that people thought they ought to do. Jesus is in another situation, I believe in Matthew chapter 8, where a centurion comes to him and says, "Lord, my servant is sick." I believe it's his servant, not his son. I'm pretty sure that's right. And his servant is sick, and so he's asking Jesus to heal him. And Jesus literally, and then whenever Jesus says, "Yeah, I'll come to your house," he says, no, "I'm not even worthy of having you come under my roof. Just say the word, Jesus. Just say the word, and he'll be well." And this is a big example of biblical faith, trusting that the word of God will do what it said that it will do, and relying upon the word only to do what it said that it would do. And so Jesus rewards this man with a public compliment by saying, "I've not seen faith like this in all of Israel." Yeah, but these people are traitors. They're the bad guys. And Jesus is complimenting him and that his faith is better than any of ours. Jesus seems to be kind of challenging the worldview of the nation leading into the first 8 chapters of Matthew. We see another situation where Jesus, I just lost my train of thought because I heard this loud rumbling sound. I thought we were being invaded. And we're not. So there's one more situation that I just lost. Oh, so in the Beatitudes, Jesus begins many of his teachings on the Mount. He says, "You have heard that it was said, but I say to you." And then, "You have heard that it was said, but I say to you." "You have heard it was said, but I say to you." Challenging the worldviews of the nation, turning the worldview of the nation right side, upside down, or technically right side up. And it's kind of ruffling some feathers here, but it seems as though all throughout this process, Jesus is more concerned with the faith of the people than he is their lineage. I don't care how clean the paper trail is between you and Abraham. I'm wanting to know if you have faith. This is Jesus's chief concern. And in Matthew chapter 17, whenever Jesus comes down from the Mount of Transfiguration, just imagine this, guys. When Jesus comes down from the Mount of Transfiguration, just revealed his glory to Peter, James, and John. But when he comes down the mountain, nine of the disciples are down there, and the Pharisees and Sadducees are kind of laughing and giving them a hard time. And there's this boy convulsing on the ground and foaming at the mouth. And Jesus says, "What's going on?" And the guy says, "I brought my son to your disciples."

0: disciples, but they could not heal him. Now, just imagine being the disciples in this situation. Jesus has said that you have power to cast out demons, to cast out all evil spirits, and to heal people and do all kinds of amazing things. And so you're called by this guy. Would you please come heal my boy? Of course. No problem. And they roll up and they say, demons, be gone. And the boy continues to roll on the ground and foam at the mouth. Maybe he didn't hear me. Demons, be gone! And the boy continues to roll on the ground and foam at the mouth. Imagine how depressed and discouraged the disciples would be feeling at this stage. And the Pharisees are rubbing their noses in it at this stage. So Jesus comes down and he says, what's going on? I brought him to your disciples and they could not heal him. And then Jesus says something that initially I thought, man, Jesus was really hard on this guy. But then I came to better understand that's not who he's talking to. Matthew 17:17, he says, O faithless and perverse generation, how long shall I be with you? How long shall I bear with you? And then he says, bring him here to me. Jesus is actually rebuking the disciples, not the man. And we see this in the text because he says, then the disciples came to Jesus privately after the fact and said, why could we not cast it out? So Jesus said to them what? Because of your unbelief. Your lack of faith. For assuredly I say to you, if you have faith as a mustard seed, you will say to this mountain, I have a shirt that says faith can move mountains. I wore this one instead. Sorry. For assuredly I say to you, if you have faith as a mustard seed, you will say to this mountain, move from here to there, and it will move, and nothing will be impossible for you. Nothing. That's amazing, isn't it? Jesus here seems to be deeply concerned with the topic of faith. Listen to this. Our unbelief literally limits God's ability to move. When we have unbelief in our experience, it actually ties God's hands. Go to Matthew chapter 13 and verse 58. Matthew chapter 13 and verse 58. We're just going to lay in a groundwork here, foundational level, and then we'll jump into our actual study. Matthew chapter 13 and verse 58. Just two brief examples here of our unbelief limiting God. Jesus traveling and preaching, he's rejected at Nazareth. Well, wait a minute. Where did Jesus grow up? Yeah, Nazareth. No prophet is welcome in his hometown, yeah? Verse 58, it says, now he did not do mighty works there, many mighty works there, because he didn't feel like it. Is that what it says? Because he didn't like them. Is that what it says? No, it says because of their unbelief. The reason why Jesus wasn't able to work many miracles wasn't because he had no desire. It was because they had no desire. Yeah? It's Matthew chapter 13 and verse 58. Go to Mark chapter 6 and verse 5. Mark chapter 6 and verse 5. Now he could not do, he could do no mighty works there. Actually the same text, same premise. Except that he laid his hands on a few sick people and healed them for the same reasons. Our unbelief can limit him. But it gets even worse than this. Because in John chapter 11, whenever Jesus is coming to raise Lazarus from the dead, and he asks, where did you lay him? And there's this murmuring that's happening among the people that couldn't he have done something? And Jesus in this moment in John chapter 11 and verse 35 is literally moved to tears. Jesus weeps. God cries. Why? Because of the unbelief of the people. We see this again in Luke chapter 19 and verse 41, where Jesus is coming in to an impenitent city on a donkey. He's leading into the city. He sees this golden sunlight reflecting upon the temple walls. And Jesus begins to weep and says, O Jerusalem, Jerusalem, you who stone the prophets who were sent to you. And he says, how long I wanted to gather you under my wings as a hen gathers her chicks under her wings. But you were not willing. You were not willing. It wasn't Jesus' willingness. It was their willingness. And it literally leads Jesus and brings God to tears. Our unbelief makes God cry. Did you know that? Now, what is it that's meant to awaken within the human heart? Faith. What is it that's meant to deal with this problem that we have? It's an encounter with the cross of Christ. When we encounter the faith of Jesus, it awakens a faith in Jesus in reciprocating fashion. So when we encounter God's faith in us by being willing to die and suffer for a helpless race, it awakens within your heart a reciprocating faith in Him. And this is why Paul says in Romans chapter 1 and verse 16 that he's not ashamed of the gospel. For it's the power of God's salvation for all who believe, for the Jew first and also for the Greek. For in it, in the gospel, the righteousness of Christ is revealed from faith, his faith in you, to faith, your reciprocating faith in him. As it is written, the just shall live by faith. And in the original language, it actually reads, the just shall live by his faith, meaning Christ's faith. We need to look again upon the man of Calvary and find that faith in our hearts. This is an amazing quote from Ellen White in the Signs of the Times. She says, faith is the living power that presses through every barrier, overrides all obstacles, and plants its banner in the heart of the enemy's camp. Isn't that amazing? It's like this tenacious, pursuing warfare language. What it reminds me of is whenever David had his mighty men, he says, oh, I long for water from my favorite well. And they say, no problem. And these three crazy dudes bust through the enemy lines. They get water from the well. They bust through the enemy lines again and bring it to David. And he's like, look, this is the blood of my own men. I can't drink this. And he pours it out as an offering to God. But there's just this tenacious pressing through every barrier. That's what faith can do. Faith literally is able to take a situation or a difficulty and to plant God's banner in the heart of that difficult situation and to now say, this is mine. This is now God's. You have a wayward child. You have a wayward friend. You have someone who's hurting. You're in a difficult situation. Faith can press through those barriers and plant its banner in the heart of the enemy's camp. Faith can do that. It can move mountains. Now, let's go to our journey today. The topic is faith. This is our topic for today. Go to Matthew chapter 8. Matthew chapter 8 and beginning in verse 23. That's in your Bibles. It's those little book thingies. You'll turn your pages there. Matthew chapter 8, beginning in verse 23. A tale of two journeys. Now, when Jesus got into a boat, his disciples followed him. And suddenly, a great tempest arose on the sea, so that the boat was covered with the waves. But what was Jesus doing? He was asleep. Then his disciples came to him and awoke him, saying, Lord, save us, we are perishing. Just so you know, these literally are the first words uttered by the 12 disciples in the Gospel of Matthew. How's that for an introduction? Lord, save us, we are perishing. Verse 26, but he said to them, why are you fearful, O you of little faith? And then he arose and rebuked the winds and the sea, and there was a great calm. So the men marveled, saying, who can this be that even the winds and the sea obey him? I want to unpack this. First of all, Jesus literally rebukes the disciples before he rebukes the wind and the waves. Just imagine, chaos is happening, and he's got to deal with them before he can deal with the chaos. Why? Because they have no faith. Jesus is deeply concerned about their lack of faith. So he rebukes them first. But look at the last thing that happens here. When Jesus works this supernatural miracle and calms the wind and the waves, which is what they asked for, Lord, save us. But when he does this, what's their response? Who is this guy? I mean, literally, who is this man who's able to cease the winds and the waves? This is what I see here when I look at this story. First of all, go to John chapter, I'll just use the reference on the screen here for time's sake. Jesus said in John chapter 16 and verse 33 that these things I have spoken to you, that in me you may have what? Peace. In this world you will have tribulation, but be of good cheer. Why? Because I have overcome the world. Beloved, if Jesus can overcome the world, I assure you that he can overcome whatever it is that you're dealing with today. Amen? Stress, burnout, frustration, family issues, heartbreak, depression, whatever the situation may be, if Jesus can overcome the world, he can overcome whatever it is that you're contending with. And this is interesting because in the midst of a situation where there's chaos all over the place, Jesus is at total peace. And his frustration with the disciples is that they would not allow him to give them his own peace. This is why he rebuked them. This is why he was so concerned. So the disciples here have not learned the lesson on faith, then, have they? Now they failed the first round. And not only that, they're still exhibiting spiritual poverty. They're lacking faith, and they do not understand who Jesus is. They're in the boat with Jesus, the Lord of glory, but they have no idea who this man is. Did you know that that's actually possible? To be next to Jesus, but have no idea who Jesus is and what he longs to do in your life? And many people, I fear, are having that exact same experience. Next to Jesus, but have no idea who this man is. So here's kind of a summary of our first journey. The disciples are with Jesus in a boat. They're on the Sea of Galilee. They're headed east. And remember this. First thing that comes out of their mouth is, Lord, save us, we are perishing. He rebukes the disciples before solving the problem. And lastly, they say, who can this be that even the winds and the waves obey him? Let's go to our second journey, Matthew chapter 14. See some parallels here. Matthew chapter 14. Remind me at the end. I'll tell you the story and how this message came about, because I forgot to say that at the beginning. If you don't remind me, I won't tell you. Okay, Matthew chapter 14, because I'll forget. Matthew chapter 14 and verse 23. Matthew 14 and verse 23. The parallel to this is in John chapter 6, whenever Jesus works miracles and does things. And then they want to take Jesus by force and make him king. They have a brilliant idea. Let's make this guy king. And Jesus literally tells them, get in the boat. Because the disciples are wanting to lead in this. And he says, get in the boat and go. And they leave without Jesus. And Jesus goes up to the mountaintop to pray, to wrestle with his Father, and to pray for these people who still do not understand why he's here. And many people, it says, left Jesus never again to follow him. In John chapter 6 and verse 66. So now we see the disciples on the Sea of Galilee again in verse 22. Immediately, Jesus made his disciples get into the boat and go before him to the other side while he sent the multitudes away. Verse 23. And when he had sent the multitudes away, he went up on the mountain by himself to pray. Now when evening came, he was alone there. Verse 24. But the boat was now in the middle of the sea, and it was tossed by waves, for the wind was contrary. Does that sound familiar? Yeah. Now in the fourth watch of the night, Jesus went up to them walking on the sea. And when the disciples saw him walking on the sea, they were troubled, saying, it is a ghost! And they cried out for fear. But immediately Jesus spoke to them, saying, be of good cheer, it is I, do not be afraid. And then Peter says, Lord, if it is you, command me to come out to you on the water. Kind of a strange idea, but go for it, big boy, come. And so Peter steps out of the boat. He exhibits at least a small measure of faith. And when Peter does so, he literally defies the laws of physics. The man walks on water. Have you ever done that before? Exactly. That's amazing. Yeah? No one else in the boat got that experience. Peter did. So even if he had this thing that wasn't, he's in a perfectly good boat, right? But here's what I love about this. When people are willing to exhibit faith, even if they don't fully understand what it is they're asking, Jesus was willing to honor that. Because he's wanting to awaken faith. Jesus is wanting to encourage faith. And so he honors Peter's little amount of faith. And Peter begins to defy the laws of physics, walking on water. Verse 29. So he said, come. And when Peter came down out of the water, he walked on the water to go to Jesus. If you're going to do something crazy and it involves going to Jesus, that's a good way to do it. Yeah? Not so presumptuous if you're going to Jesus. Verse 30. But when he saw that the wind was boisterous, he was afraid. And beginning to sink, he cried out, saying, Lord, save me. Have we seen that before? Yeah, just like Matthew chapter 8. Lord, save me. Listen to this, though. Verse 31. And immediately Jesus stretched out his hand, caught him, and said to him, O you of little faith, why did you doubt? And when they got into the boat, the wind ceased. And listen to how the disciples respond. Then those who were in the boat came and worshiped him, saying, truly, you are the Son of God. A tale of two journeys. Two similar situations with different endings. You know, Peter believed in Jesus' ability to keep him from drowning in the beginning. He believed that. But unfortunately, when the tempest came into his life, he lost faith in Jesus' ability to keep him that way. And again, many of us find ourselves in those situations. Saying yes to Jesus when the tree is green and the famine is nowhere to be found, hey, that's easy. But when things get difficult, do we find ourselves losing all hope, losing sight of Jesus, and sinking into the mire of depression, discouragement, and so forth? Many Christians are finding themselves in that same situation. I'll follow Jesus when it's easy. When it gets hard, I lose it all. But Jesus kept striving with this man. He helped Jesus anyway, and here's why. Because Peter was willing to exhibit at least a small measure of faith, Jesus helps the situation first, and then he rebukes him. We see this here in the overview. Again, the disciples are in a boat. They're on the Sea of Galilee. This time they're headed the opposite geographic direction. They're headed west. We hear someone say, "Lord, save me." But this time Jesus solves the problem before rebuking Peter. And lastly, we see the disciples say in response to this miracle, "Truly, you are the Son of God." Two similar journeys with two opposite results. And the variable in the equation is faith. Faith matters then, doesn't it? Go with me to our last two journeys. Go to Mark chapter 15. Mark chapter 15, beginning of verse 29. Mark chapter 15, verse 29. Jesus now was nailed to the cross. And in verse 29 it says this, "And those who passed by blasphemed him, wagging their heads at him and saying, 'Aha! You who destroyed the temple and built it in 3 days, save yourself and come down from the cross.' Likewise, the chief priests also, mocking among themselves with the scribes, said, 'He saved others, himself he cannot save. Let the Christ, the King of Israel, descend now from the cross, that we may see and believe.' And even those who were crucified with him reviled him." Just imagine the audacity and the presence of mind that's required, that while you are being crucified, the most demonic and painful means of torture concocted by Satan himself, and in the midst of that agony, you have the audacity to challenge and rebuke Jesus? It's crazy. These people literally are at the cross. The very thing that you may have a picture of at your house, right? This cherished, most precious event in the history of the world. These people are there. They are eyewitnesses to the crucifixion of Jesus. And seeing this event does nothing for their hearts. It does nothing for them. Did you know that it's possible to be right beside the cross of Jesus and have it do nothing for your heart? And some of us in this room may be having that exact same problem. We know all about the cross of Jesus, but it does nothing for my heart. Does nothing for me. And yet just a few verses later, we see another story, another journey, right in this same narrative, right in the middle of the same event. Go to verse 37. "And Jesus cried out with a loud voice and breathed his last." Jesus dies. Verse 38. "And then the veil of the temple was torn in two from top to bottom. And so when the centurion, a godless pagan who stood opposite Jesus, saw that he cried out like this and breathed his last, he said, 'Truly, this man was the Son of God.'" Just imagine. People who are followers of God and religious leaders are spitting in the face of Jesus, totally untouched by the cross event. Few steps later, few moments later, we have a godless pagan, a traitor in the eyes of the nation of Israel, someone who doesn't even deserve to live, let alone go to heaven. And this guy is the one that has the guts to declare loudly before everyone, "Truly, this man is the Son of God." A tale of two journeys. So what Ellen White says about this. In the closing events of the crucifixion day, fresh evidence was given of the fulfillment of prophecy and new witness born to Christ's divinity. When the darkness had lifted from the cross and the Savior's dying cry had been uttered, immediately another voice was heard saying, "Truly, this was the Son of God." These words were said in no whispered tones, and all eyes turned to see whence they came. Just imagine, guys. Put yourself in the situation. It's dark. It's spooky. It's eerie. We're told in Isaiah 7:53 that the reason why it looks like midnight at noonday is because God Almighty is on earth beside Jesus at the cross. And all of his angels are with him. It's a holy and scary moment on earth at this stage. Everyone has now gone quiet. And in that spooky silence, while people are reflecting upon what has just happened, someone shouts, "Truly, this man was the Son of God." All eyes turn to see whence they came. Who had spoken? It was the centurion, the Roman soldier. The divine patience of the Savior and his sudden death with the cry of victory upon his lips had impressed this heathen. In the bruised, broken body hanging upon the cross, the centurion recognized the form of the Son of God. He could not refrain from confessing his faith. And thus again, evidence was given that our Redeemer was to see the travail of his soul. Isn't that amazing? You can be next to Jesus at the cross event and have it do nothing for you. Or you can be someone who's biblically illiterate and worshiping pagan deities and oppressing the people of God and have this moment of supernatural clarity, recognizing, just like guards did who were sent by the Pharisees, no man ever spoke like this man. You know what White says about that? She said, no man ever spoke like this man because no man ever lived like this man. And the centurion could tell by the way in which Jesus handled himself in the darkest hour of earth's history, there's something different about this man. And I want to put everything I have towards putting faith in him. And just imagine the lunacy in the mindset of a pagan. You're going to put your faith in someone that you just watched die. Why? Because of how he lived. And you better believe it, when reports of the resurrection came out, this guy's life was fully in it to win it and changed. Because what I thought about this guy was exactly what I thought. What I was assuming and kind of a little suspicious of, and I was willing to put my faith in him, when he hears that Jesus is walking the earth, game over. This man's in. But here's my question. Are you? Are you in? Have you seen in the life and death of Jesus something that awakens faith in your heart? Or do you think, I already know about that, man. It's a big deal. Heard that before. Talk about it every year at Easter time. I've heard about it. The Andrew Study Bible comments on this verse, and they say, for the first time in the Gospel of Mark, someone other than Jesus himself, and a Gentile at that, correctly identifies Jesus as the Son of God, as announced to the readers from the start, the Gospel of Mark, or the Gospel of Jesus Christ, the Son of God. And it is only in the light of the cross, they say, that the true identity of Jesus may be understood. He's the Messiah, the royal Son of God, the Savior of all. So here's my question to you young people. Have you seen that hanging upon the cross, Christ was the gospel? Or based upon your lack of belief, do you treat him like a defeated king who can't even save himself, and let alone you? What do you see and what do you feel when you reflect upon the cross of Calvary? And I find this interesting because some of us have already grown numb and we don't even get the cross. If we did, we wouldn't be numb. But yet Ellen White has the audacity to say that we should be spending a thoughtful how long, hour, how frequently, daily, reflecting upon the life of Christ and particularly the closing scenes. Yeah, but wouldn't you get bored by that? Apparently not. Apparently, there is so much power within the cross event and the sufferings of Christ that it literally is something that can guard you from backsliding, from apostasy, from losing sight of where you came from, and from being idle in your Christian experience. So if you find that the story of the cross just doesn't do a lot for you, my encouragement to you today is to look again upon the man upon Calvary. To search earnestly in the writings of God, in the spirit of prophecy, in the word of God, to search and to see, Lord, why is this cross event so significant to me? What is this supposed to mean to me? And Lord, I want to feel something. I want to be deeply moved when I hear about the cross event. I don't want to mock like the Pharisees. I don't want to be ambivalent like the people crucified right beside him. I want that to do something for me. You can ask, do you think Jesus wants to answer that prayer, yes or no? You better believe it. You better believe it. Of course he does. Young people, the great controversy between Christ and Satan is not theology. It's not. And it's not a book written by Ellen White. It's not that either. It's the greatest reality of your life, and it requires action. We talked about this morning. You live on a battlefield. Like it, don't like it. It's just the truth. This is the reality in which you live, and decisions are being made day by day based upon who it is that has your affections. Who has your affections today? Has Jesus, through the cross event, swept you off your feet? Or are you just thinking that Jesus is some historical figure who did some nice things on my behalf? He's that great-great-grandfather who died and left a whole bunch of money to the family. And hey, good for him, but I don't know him. Doesn't mean much to me. I'm just glad for the good stuff. I don't know if you're aware of this, but the cross of Christ literally justifies your existence, whether you follow Jesus or not. Literally, this is what allows you to still be able to be alive, to at least make a decision. It justifies your existence. But what are you going to do with this borrowed time that Christ has given you? What will you do with this blessed privilege you have to be a Seventh-day Adventist Christian with great light that the world is starving for? What will you do with that? Will you hold on to it and keep it to yourself like the Pharisees and Sadducees? Or will you lay down your life to share this message with the world, come what may? Jesus is looking for those types of people, and what awakens those types of responses in those people is the cross. Look again upon the cross. Some of you may feel like, hey man, that's all well and good, but I got stuff. I got stuff in my life. I got issues. I wrestle with believing what the Word of God says about me because I've done this, this, and this. You ever been there? I've been there. I told you about this last night, when my buddy Neville Peter was trying to convince me to bring the desires of my heart to God, thus began a tenacious wrestling match between me and Jesus for months, even after that conversation. Even though I was praying those things, I was still wrestling internally over two of those four things I laid before God. Because I saw God working in an amazing and powerful way. And you know what I found myself doing? Trying to disqualify myself. I don't deserve that, Jesus. Don't deserve it. These things are far beyond what I feel that I deserve. And I just, even though I'm praying the desires of my heart to God, when I see God working in these areas, I'm trying to disqualify myself. Why? Because I hate myself. I would rather believe what I believe about me than what God believes about me in these two areas of my life. I believe Jesus can save me. I believe Jesus wants to heal me. And I thought I believed the gospel with every ounce of my being until I went through this process and Jesus had to tell me, son, you missed it. I don't want the gospel to just touch this area of your heart. I want it to be like good leaven in the lump that transforms your whole life, not just the parts that you feel that you deserve. Jesus literally wants to bring healing and transformation into all of your life, young people. Every bit of it. Every area of abuse, of neglect, of loneliness, of failure. Jesus and the power of the cross can bring healing in all of those areas. Because the cross has this amazing power to speak truth into your life, to allow you to see your true identity. I know that you're defining yourself by X. But I'm wanting you to know that I define you by X. And what people referred to as X in Jesus' day, that's what followers of the cross. X was a symbol of the cross. It was something that was reasonable. It was something that was actually tailored to that particular situation. So you may be defining yourself by fill in the blank, but Jesus wants to define you by the cross. That is the value that you have in the eyes of God. That's the value he wants you to feel and recognize and believe about yourself. But will you? Will you believe the things about you that God believes today? That's the question. So listen to what Ellen White says in Desire of Ages 203. In this context, there's a man at the Pool of Bethesda, and as he's there, he's been an invalid for 38 years. Jesus comes up to the guy and he asks him, do you want to be made well? What do you think the answer is if you've been an invalid for 38 years? Yeah. The problem is that's not the answer the man gives. The man says, no, I can't because I don't deserve it because this has happened and this has happened and there's no one to put me in. And just imagine what this guy's experience is like. If you're an invalid and you're just kind of sitting on the edge of the Pool of Bethesda And then the tradition of that day is, and I don't believe that that's actually the way that would have worked, because that teaches survival of the fittest, and God doesn't work that way. But that was the tradition of the day. And you can disagree with me later, that's fine. The stirring of the water happens when the guy's first laid at the pool of Bethesda. And he gets every ounce of his being and flops and pushes to try to get in that water, but someone gets in before him. How would you be feeling at that stage? Devastated. Then the next day, the water is stirred. You scramble, you struggle, and you try to get in. You don't get in. Someone else gets in first. Because we're told later in Desire of Ages that that guy is actually the most helpless case there. So if you're the most helpless case there, what are your chances of getting in that water? Not going to happen. A few months go by, the water is stirred, and yeah, you move, but you don't move with that same sense of urgency that you moved on day one. Why? I mean, what's the point? This is what I deserve. We're also told that this guy's in this condition because of a lifestyle of sin. So he's got a lot of shame. He's identifying himself because of all the bad things he's done and doesn't deserve to get into that water. And that truth is starting to hit home. He was believing in mercy on day one. He believed a little bit less in mercy day two. And you get to year three. And I'm sure that this guy gets to the point that whenever that water stirred, he doesn't even move. And he doesn't even have his heart rate quicken. He just stays. And this is why when Jesus asked him, do you want to be made well? He says what he says. What's the point, man? There's no one here to help me. But Jesus doesn't banter back and forth with the man, but it gives you some insight into his thought process, doesn't it? No self-worth, no belief, no hope for mercy. So Jesus, this stranger, comes up to the guy and says, do you want to be made well? Here's why I can't. Yeah, but Jesus didn't ask the man, why aren't you well? And why can't you be made well? He asked him, do you want to be made well? Then he has the audacity to say, rise, take up your mat, and walk. Now, that would be mockery and insulting if it was coming from the mouth of anyone else but Jesus. Thankfully, it's coming from Jesus. We're told that he earnestly and intentionally sought out the most helpless case there, the one with the least potential for good. And that's the guy. He says, rise, take up your mat, and walk. And this man has a decision to make. Will I believe the things about me that Jesus believes? Or will I continue to believe the things about me that I believe? And she literally says that had this man rejected this opportunity with Jesus, that was his only chance of healing. The man could have laughed and lost his one chance of healing. Laughed in the face of Jesus, will never walk again. But he doesn't. He chooses to believe Jesus by faith. Puts faith in the word of Jesus, because in the words of Jesus are the power of Jesus to walk in the words of Jesus. In every command is the power to walk in the command. And this man experienced that and vindicated the biblical teaching on faith. So this is what she says in that context. She says, do not wait to feel that you were made whole. Believe his word. Well, actually, she says even before this, because that's not actually the whole quote. She says, our souls are palsied, and of ourselves, we are no more capable of living a holy life than was the impotent man capable of walking. We can't live holy lives any more than that guy can stand up and walk, were it not for the words of Jesus. So then she says, don't wait to feel that you're made whole. Don't wait for some holy mojo feeling in your heart and in your mind to then go do something for Jesus. We're asked to believe before you feel anything. This guy had to stand before he felt anything. She says, put your will on the side of Christ, your power of choice, will to serve him. And in acting upon his word, you will receive strength. If you choose to take a step forward, believing what Jesus says about you, you will find power to walk in that identity. A new person, a changed person. This is why Paul says that the former things are passed away. Behold, all things have become new. You're a different person. She says, whatever may be the evil practice, the master passion which through long indulgence binds both soul and body. And I love this part. Christ is able and longs to deliver. Addictions, self-destructive behavior, laziness, depression, whatever your situation may be, Christ is able and he longs to deliver. But will you believe that today? Will you exercise faith in God's faith in you? Will you choose to receive the faith of Jesus and find a faith in Jesus awakening in your heart? That's the question, guys. That's the crux of Christianity. Will you believe what the gospel says about you? Go with me to Revelation chapter 21 and verse 5. And we'll close. Revelation chapter 21 and verse 5. Actually, verse 1. Now I saw a new heaven and a new earth, for the first heaven and the first earth had passed away. Also, there was no more sea. And then I, John, saw the holy city, New Jerusalem, coming down out of heaven from God, prepared as a bride adorned for her husband. And I heard a loud voice from heaven saying, behold, the tabernacle of God is where? With men. And he will do what? Dwell with them, and they shall be his people. God himself will be with them and be their God. And listen to this, guys. And God will wipe away every tear from their eyes. Every tear that you have cried in loneliness and abandonment and rejection, feeling that no one was there and no one cared. Jesus is coming back to this earth. He's literally loading all of heaven into a divine U-Haul and moving it here to be with you for eternity with every intention of coming to you and wiping every tear from your eyes. Wiping the slate of all the pain and abandonment and rejection that you've experienced. And there shall be no more death, nor sorrow, nor crying, and there shall be no more pain, for the former things have passed away. Sin and all of the pain that it brings is coming to an end. And that promise is true, and we see this next. Then he who sat on the throne said, behold, I make how many things? All things new. And you know, that sounds pretty awesome. But deep down in our hearts and minds, we can doubt this, can't we? You say you can make all things new. Yeah, but you don't know my story. You don't know what I've been. You don't know what's been done to me. You don't know what I've done. Maybe for everyone else, but that can't apply to me because I just can't. And God knew that we would be prone to doubt because it sounds too good to be true. So what's the very next thing he says? He says, write, John, for these words are true and they're faithful. You can take it to the bank. You may be tempted to doubt that God could actually change your life. Maybe your neighbors, maybe anybody else on the planet, but not you. He says, I know your doubt, I know your insecurity, and I know your fear. So I make all things new, and I'm telling you to write, John, that these words are true, and they are faithful, and I mean it to the end. Amen? He wants that for you. You better believe it. Christ is able and longs to deliver. Will never be the master passion, the evil practice, the master passion which through long indulgence binds both soul and body. It does not matter. Christ is able and longs to deliver. So I'm going to close with the lyrics of a song. They've been a real blessing to me. I prefer his acoustic stuff, the acoustic version of this song. But it's from a guy named Jason Gray. It's called I Am New. He says, now I won't deny the worst you could say about me, but I'm not defined by mistakes that I've made because God says of me, I am not who I was. I'm being remade. I am new. I am chosen and holy and I'm dearly loved. I am new. Who I thought I was and who I thought I had to be, I had to give them both up because neither were willing to ever believe that I'm not who I was. I am being remade. I am new. I am chosen and holy and I'm dearly loved. I am new. Too long have I lived in the shadows of shame, believing that there was no way I could change. But the one who is making everything new doesn't see me the way that I do. He doesn't see me the way that I do. I'm not who I was. I'm being remade. I am new. I am chosen and holy and I'm dearly loved. I am new. I'm not who I was. I'm being remade. I am new. I'm dead to the old man. I'm coming alive. I am new. And then he closes with this. Forgiven, beloved, hidden in Christ, made in the image of the giver of life. Righteous and holy, reborn and remade, accepted and worthy. This is our new name. This is who we are now. That can be yours this evening, but will you take it? That's the question. Let's pray. God in heaven, I thank you that you have a love in your heart for me and for everyone in this room and whoever's hearing this message that knows no bounds. Whatever may be the master passion, which through long indulgence binds both soul and body, it does not matter, because Christ is able and longs to deliver. So I pray that we would choose to believe today what you believe about us, that that's not what defines us, and we don't have to be that anymore. Because when a man is in Christ Jesus, behold, the former things have passed away and all things have become new. He's a new creature in Christ Jesus. May we believe that today. The lies of the devil that are trying to redefine us and depress and oppress us. May we believe in your creative power this day. May we exercise living faith in your creative power this day, I pray. Forgive our unbelief and cover it with the blood of Jesus. Fill us with your Holy Spirit. You say in Luke 11 that you're more willing to give the Spirit than we are to ask. And so we ask that you would fill us and give us strength to live that overcoming power. And we ask it now in Christ Jesus' name. Amen.
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9: When I was visiting Israel, I saw the River Jordan, where John the Baptist would have been baptizing for the repentance of sin. In Acts 1:5, Jesus said, "For John truly baptized with water, but you shall be baptized with the Holy Spirit." What did he mean? When Jesus met with Nicodemus in John chapter 3, he said that in order to enter the kingdom of heaven, one must be born again. That is, baptized with water and the Spirit. The experience of the New Testament church was that when a person accepted Jesus as Lord and Savior, they were both baptized by immersion and with the Holy Spirit. The Bible says that Jesus promised not to leave us as orphans. He would send us the Holy Spirit. So take courage. If you've accepted biblical truth and been baptized, you have assurance of eternal life as you walk faithfully with the Lord. I'm Pastor Daniel for Faith FM.

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1: Big warm welcome to all our listeners. I'm Phil Pennington, and today I'll be bringing you part two of a new series titled Philosophy's Achilles Heel. In this series, Chris Hollard brings us into the interesting approach from the viewpoint of using philosophy to explore the Bible. It's a fascinating and interesting series, so maybe you can grab your Bible and notebook as you follow along with me. But let's get things underway with the song by

0: It has stood the test of time. God's book, the Bible, still relevant in today's complex world. It is written, sharing messages of hope around the world.
1: Did you know the chance of a pregnant woman having twins is 1 in 250? Or how about the chance of being hit by lightning in your lifetime? It is 1 in 3,000. Or the chance of being struck and killed by an asteroid? 1 in 250,000. These random chance facts are really frivolous, to be honest. But they lead me to ask an

an important question. Three basic attitudes: that of a skeptic, believer, or inquirer. And the attitude that we take will often dictate the results of any given investigation. Remember the important distinctions that we emphasized in that last show. A skeptic decides against a claim prior to thorough investigation, while a believer, on the other hand, decides to accept a claim prior to thorough investigation. But an inquirer holds verdict until the investigation is done. In addition, a skeptic focuses on the question to the exclusion of the evidence, whereas a believer focuses on the evidence to the exclusion of the question. But an inquirer focuses on the weight of evidence. All the while, a skeptic disbelieves in the face of reasonable evidence. However, a believer believes while big questions remain. But an inquirer accepts reasonable evidence even if some questions remain. And so as we investigate this question of God's existence, the only fair and balanced attitude to start with is that of an inquirer. So once we have established the proper attitude, it allows for a framework to be formed that will lead to honest conclusions. So the next issue becomes, well, what kind of knowledge must we obtain to answer the question of God's existence? One must assume that somewhere in the vast expanse of knowledge that exists, the reality of the knowledge of God must be there. So where might we obtain that knowledge to build the right questions to answer the question of God's existence? Last week, as we investigated the possible sources of knowledge, we discovered that knowledge comes through seven basic sources: reason, sensory perception, intuition, feeling, experience, history, and the experts. Yet with each one of these sources, we saw clearly that they are vastly insufficient to build a framework that will reveal the answer to one of life's greatest questions: does God really exist? So what are we to do in this inquiry? Well, there is another source of knowledge that may help us. It's called probability theory. Probability theory deals with the occurrence of events. It looks at the possibility or probability that something is completely random or if it is statistically probable. Here's what I would propose to you: that we would use probability theory in order to tackle the question of God's existence. Why? Because it is an unbiased, factual way of dealing with this great question of life. Now, before we jump into the statistical analysis, let's further explain and describe some aspects of probability theory. According to Dr. Pandit, in day-to-day life, we can say that any given event that has only one chance of occurrence in 10 to the 8th power, which is a 1 with 8 zeros after it, or 100 million, it is considered an impossibility. Now, in the same way, the converse is true. If something occurs 10 to the 8th power times, yet has 1 of non-occurrence, it is considered a fact. Now, when we move into the world of science, scientific calculations require that the number actually goes up. So the number is 10 to the 15th power for any scientific calculation. But when it comes to establishing a scientific law, we are told that the number must be 10 to the 50th power. Now here's what this means. If there is a mathematical probability of something occurring 10 to the 50th power times with only one chance of failure, that event is then considered scientific law.

0: Now, just to give you an idea of how huge these numbers are, suppose we wanted to test the certainty of gravity by dropping a ball every second as we look for that one time when the ball will just float in the air. To test it 10 to the 18th power times, which is less than half of what is considered to make a scientific law, dropping that ball every second will take us 15 billion years to accomplish. A time that long is almost unfathomable, especially in light of the fact that some scientists believe that 15 billion years is the age of the universe, at least according to the Big Bang theory. So what does all this mean? Here's the bottom line. These are huge numbers that go a long way toward eliminating error and chance on one hand, yet establishing certainty on the other. Therefore, as a result, we can clearly affirm that an extremely low probability is virtually synonymous with certainty. And so it is with that framework that we can put to the test one of the greatest claims of Christians, that God is the creator of all things. This claim is not just the claim of people speaking, but it is the actual claim of the Bible, the very book that forms the foundation for two of the world's largest religions. Listen to these bold claims of both the Old and New Testaments in the Bible. The very first words of the Bible say that God is the creator of all things. In Genesis chapter 1 and verse 1, the Bible says this: "In the beginning, God created the heavens and the earth." And then the remainder of the Genesis account says things like this: "Then God said, let there be light, and there was light. Then God said, let there be a firmament in the midst of the waters, and let it divide the waters from the water. Then God said, let the waters under the heavens be gathered together in one place, and let the dry land appear. Then God said, let the earth bring forth grass, the herb that yields seed, and the fruit tree that yields fruit according to its kind, whose seed is in itself on the earth. And it was so. And finally, then God said, let us make man in our image, according to our likeness."
1: And now, listeners, we're going to take a short music break, then we'll be right back with Chris Hollard and this episode of Philosophy's Achilles Heel. Here's a song by Sarah Evans titled "There Is a City." I'm Phil Pennington, and you're on Faith FM.

just the ever slightest change would doom the planetary functions, this balance cannot be explained by some random chance holding it all together, but by precise design. This is such an incredibly small value that a hypothetical illustration is needed. Suppose that you had a pile of wooden matchsticks, and that pile was actually much larger than the entire volume of the Earth. In fact, let's say that your pile actually extended all the way from here to the sun. And then in that pile, only one matchstick has a head on it, and the rest are bare, headless matchsticks. Since you are extremely cold, you need that one match with a head to start a fire. Your chance of picking the matchstick with a head out of the pile on the first try without looking is greater than 1 out of 10 to the 40th power. Then there is the relationship between strong and weak nuclear forces. Within atoms, there exists both strong and weak nuclear forces that perform their specific functions. The strong force that binds the particles in an atom's nucleus must be balanced with the weak nuclear force to a degree of 1 part in 10 to the 60th power. If the strong force were any weaker, atomic nuclei could not hold together and only hydrogen would exist. If the strong force were only slightly stronger, the sun would not exist, water would not exist, and the heavier elements necessary for life would not be available. Friends, this is not random chance that atoms are held together, but it demonstrates a designer. Remember that mathematicians sometimes define probabilities of less than 1 chance out of 10 to the 50th power as impossible. In other words, it is statistically impossible for atoms to be held together. Why are they then? Because they were created by a designer. But we won't stop. There is a relationship also between gravity and the cosmological constant. Now, don't be overwhelmed by the big words. It's actually quite simple to understand. Let's look at the precise relationship between gravity and the expansion of the universe. While the universe is expanding, gravity inhibits the rate at which the universe expands. For space to expand at a rate that would allow for the development of life, the cosmological constant, which orders the precise relationship between the expansion of the universe and gravity, must be less than 10 to the 120th power. The fine-tuning of this constant is extraordinary and represents the most extreme fine-tuning of any known constant in physics. What does this mean? Once again, the relationship between gravity and the expansion of the universe is, according to the experts, a statistical impossibility. Yet it is happening. How is that possible? Design by a master designer. What about the probability that the universe itself formed by chance processes? Oxford University physicist and mathematician Roger Penrose estimated that the probability that the organization of the universe could just happen by chance is precisely 10 to the 123rd power. Now, if you should try to write that number out by placing a zero on each atom in the known universe, you would have a problem because you would run out of atoms before you would run out of zeros.
The universe is estimated to have only about 10 to the 78th power of atoms. My dear friends, the existence of the universe by random chance is impossible. Why? Because it was designed by a creator. In fact, the probability that one protein molecule could have formed on its own by chance processes is one chance in 10 to the 190th power. It's an impossibility unless God is involved as creator. Then all things are possible. Now, what about the probability that a cell could have just come about by chance? Scientist Fred Hoyle, who rejects the idea of a God, has calculated that the probability of getting at one time 2,000 protein molecules necessary to start life is one chance out of 10 to the 40,000th power. However, it turns out that Hoyle was being very optimistic. Using thermodynamics, which is the energy relationship between atoms and molecules, physical chemist Harold Morawitz, who also favors an evolutionary worldview, calculates that the probability of a very tiny microbe, a mycoplasma, appearing spontaneously is one chance out of 10 to the 5 billionth power. Yet life formed in the face of impossibility. How? By design and creation. So what has been the reaction by some scientists who favor an evolutionary worldview? Scientist Fred Hoyle himself states this: a common sense interpretation of the facts suggests that a super intellect has monkeyed with physics as well as with chemistry and biology, and that there are no blind forces worth speaking about in nature. The numbers one calculates from the facts seems to me so overwhelming as to put this conclusion almost beyond question. Cosmologist Chandra Wick Ramansingh states, "It is quite a shock. From my earliest training as a scientist, I was very strongly brainwashed to believe that science cannot be consistent with any kind of deliberate creation. That notion has had to be very painfully shed. I am quite uncomfortable in the situation, the state of mind I now find myself in. But there is no logical way out of it. I now find myself driven to this position by logic. There is no other way in which we can understand the precise ordering of the chemicals of life except to involve the creation on a cosmic scale. We were hoping as scientists that there would be a way around our conclusion, but there isn't." Then there's Anthony Flew, professor of philosophy, former atheist, author, and debater. He pointed out the following: "Most impressive arguments for God's existence are those that are supported by recent scientific discoveries, such as the fine-tuning of the universe." Now, I suppose that one can still believe in chance, even with probabilities this small. But then again, what difference would there be between believing in chance and believing in miracles? You might as well believe in miracles. Now, does this mean that there are no difficulties with the notion that God exists? Certainly not. The difficulties of belief are indeed great, but the absurdities of unbelief are even greater. Chandra Wick Ramansingh notes the following: "The chances that life just occurred on Earth are about as unlikely as a typhoon blowing through a junkyard and constructing a 747. The Apostle Paul said these words in Romans chapter 1,
and in verse 20. For since the creation of the world, His invisible attributes are clearly seen, being understood by the things that are made, even His eternal power and Godhead, so that they are without excuse. My dear friends, probability theory strongly points to God's existence. In fact, the probabilities leave little doubt that this world and universe are here by design or by creation. There is little doubt about the existence of God. He does exist. And if He exists, He is the Creator. And if He is the Creator, it means He created you.

0: 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Well, listeners, what a fascinating episode of the series Philosopher's Achilles Heel. 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
1: 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We have started a new Bible study series called The Secrets of Prophecy. 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
11: I remember when I studied Latin at school, there was this old Roman saying, carpe diem, seize the day, live now. It has become famous through the film from 1989, The Dead Poets Society, where the teacher says to the boys, carpe diem, seize the day. Boys, make your lives extraordinary. It has a ring of something positive, future possibilities. But when you go to the Roman poet Horace, who actually wrote this from the beginning, He had a much more pessimistic view. He said, seize the day, and not trusting anything about tomorrow. Did you also know that Jesus, who was born when Horus died, that he also had things to say about this topic? And did you know that the Bible expresses the same thought, but in different words and for a different purpose? Stay with us. We'll be back a little later. There are not many things that you can be sure of these days. But one thing you can be sure of, and that is that now is now. Now is a very important word, although it is small. It is a word that helps us define time. It separates now from yesterday or the past, and also from the future. This contrast between now and then in the future is implied in this famous saying by Horace, seize the day, carpe diem. He was occupied with now as the good time and saw the future as the bad time. And the Romans thought a lot about how they could spend their lives. They philosophized about it. As for us, there were lots of disease, lots of wars, and when people died, which usually in those days happened very early, the question was, what now? Another Roman writer, Seneca, wrote a book about the brevity of life. And he tried to glorify the present and warned against putting your hopes in the future. This is what he says. People eagerly engage themselves in improving their lives, but their aim at the future involves a great loss. It means every day forward. It takes away the present while making promises of the uncertain things that are to come. The greatest obstacle for a real life is the expectation that depends on tomorrow, while losing the day that is. You arrange and care about what lies in the hands of an uncertain destiny, but what you already hold in your hand, you let go. Very short is the life of those who are always busy. But there was another part of the Roman Empire in those days. The Jews in Judea, they were reading the book of Isaiah, and in that book they found this saying, let us eat and drink, for tomorrow we will die. This is a quotation of what people say when they don't care about God. And the same words were used by the early believers in Jesus Christ when they sought to explain the new and very hopeful future that they found in God through their faith. In his letter to the believers in the Greek city of Corinth, Paul says, if the dead are not raised at all, why do we endanger ourselves every hour? If the dead are not raised, then let us eat and drink, for tomorrow we die. Believers in Jesus, contrast the careless and hopeless way of dealing with now, simply by eating and drinking, with a careful and hopeful future that they have in their faith. Believers in Jesus would rephrase seize the day and say, seize the day and keep it throughout the future. A future which is full of hope, full of confidence. Something that you cannot do without. And this is something that the Christians were so happy about that they were willing to die for their faith. There were martyrs who were sacrificed to the wild animals just because this future in their eyes was so glorious. You see, Jesus had taught his followers how to get there. His way of saying, seize the day, was to say it in this way, as we read in Matthew 6, verse 34. He says, do not worry about tomorrow, for tomorrow will worry about itself. Each day has enough trouble of its own. When you look at the context of this saying, you will find there in Matthew chapter 6, verses 25 to 34, that he's talking about two very important things for us. He talks about worry and how we will find inner peace. He says that worry comes from seeking things that are not the most important. By looking to material gains, money, clothes, food, and all that sort of thing, we miss out on what matters most. And then he says that peace of mind comes from seeking the things that are most important. What then is most important? He says, we read in Matthew 6, verse 33, "Seek first your heavenly Father's kingdom and his righteousness, and all these other things will be given to you as well." And as we go back in his speech, further back in the context, we find that God's kingdom is a situation where God is in charge, where he rules over the now and the future. He gives bread for tomorrow, and he gives it today. He accepts us as we are, and he protects us from evil. He brings his kingdom to the world, and he brings heaven down to earth. This is expressed in the Lord's Prayer in Matthew 6, verses 9 to 13. We also find, as we read the context here in his Sermon on the Mount, that God's righteousness is an enormous love for people, one that is so strong that he loves enemies and people who really don't deserve to be loved. This is described in Matthew 5, verses 43 to 48, and I thought perhaps it would be good if we would just read it. Matthew 5, verses 43 and the following. "You have heard that it was said, 'Love your neighbor and hate your enemy.' But I tell you, love your enemies and pray for those who persecute you, that you may be sons of your Father in heaven. He causes his sun to rise on the evil and the good, and sends rain on the righteous and the unrighteous. If you love those who love you, what reward will you get? Are not even the tax collectors doing that? And if you greet only your brothers, what are you doing more than others? Do not even the pagans do that? Be perfect, therefore, as your heavenly Father is perfect," and we might add, in love. Now, while Horace and Seneca, those Roman thinkers, were doing their best with the now and were very pessimistic about the future, we see that in Jesus' teaching, it's not at all a question of time, of now and then. Not at all a question of seizing the day because tomorrow we will die, or tomorrow has nothing good to bring to us. It's not at all a matter of time, of now or then. It is simply a matter of who. Who do we relate to? It's a matter of God and our relationship with him. And I want to ask you, what do you think about that?
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13: 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Great to have you join us today as we continue our journey through the alphabet of God. Today, we want to appreciate his faithfulness. Have you had someone that you trusted let you down? Someone that made a promise to you and they didn't keep it. Someone that pretended to care and they took advantage of you. Such unfaithfulness leaves us shaken, distrustful, and even broken. Our God can never be accused of unfaithfulness. He is trustworthy, a promise keeper, and a constant companion. In January 2023, I had the great privilege of being part of the Pathfinder Campery at Tumbarumba in the foothills of the Snowy Mountains. I still remember one of the favourite worship songs called Promises. After some energetic singing, the music would fade and all 3,000 voices sang the theme line, "Great is your faithfulness. Great is your faithfulness. Great is your faithfulness to me." What a precious message to have tucked away in our memories. God declared his own faithfulness to Moses, saying, "Yahweh, the Lord, the God of compassion and mercy, I am slow to anger and filled with unfailing love and faithfulness." Exodus 34:6. God is faithful to his core values. Paul declares to the Hebrews in chapter 13, verse 8, that God is the same yesterday, today, and tomorrow. How blessed we are to have such a rock-solid foundation on which to build our faith. Our God is full of integrity. There's nothing hypocritical about him. His actions totally agree with his declarations about himself. God is committed to saving his people. The Apostle Peter reminds us that the Lord isn't really being slow about his promise, as some people think. No, he is being patient for your sake. He does not want anyone to be destroyed, but wants everyone to repent. 1 Peter 3:9. After the death of Moses, Joshua led the Israelites into the promised land. He was constantly calling the people to remember the faithfulness of God in bringing them out of Egyptian slavery. Listen to his final words. "Soon I will die, going the way of everything on earth. Deep in your hearts, you know that every promise of the Lord your God has come true. Not a single one has failed." Joshua 23:14. God's greatest promises revolve around the salvation that he offers to us. Remember the doxology at the end of that little book of Jude? Jude says, "Now all glory to God, who is able to keep you from falling away and will bring you with great joy into his glorious presence without a single fault." Did you get that? God will bring you into his glorious kingdom. God will present you without a single fault. That is absolutely amazing. You might be asking, "Lynn, how can you know that this will really happen?" Dear listener, when I look at the cross, I can be sure. Out of deep love for the human race, Jesus agreed to be stripped of every heavenly privilege and become a human. We can't fathom the weight of the psychological darkness of the sins of the world that weighed on the pure, sinless Son of God on that cross. But God was faithful. He brought him out of that darkness. God is faithful, and he will bring us out of the darkness of sin. How did Moses respond when hearing the description of God's character? Exodus 34:8 says, "Moses immediately threw himself to the ground and worshipped." How can we do less? God, you are truly faithful, and we worship you. We worship you with all of our being. Amen. Would you like to have more time to meditate on the faithfulness of God? We are offering you a great little book that can help you to find time. It's called Sabbath Gift. Request your copy by texting the word GIFT to 04 0488 880831. That's the word gift to the number 0488 880831. This has been Lynn from Caboolture Seventh-day Adventist Church, Queensland. I pray that you'll be able to sense God's faithfulness today.
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15: The Gospel of Luke. Open your Bible to the Gospel of Luke. So we were in the upper room Thursday night. We're in the Gospel of John 13, the 11th commandment. Last night, we're in Matthew. We're not going to look at Mark, because Matthew and Mark, the two synoptics, are the closest in their recitation of Calvary. But we're going now to Luke chapter 23. I want to pick it up. I love this picture of Jesus, and I want you to see it. Nobody ever preaches on these words, but why shouldn't we read them? Luke chapter 23, I'm in the New King James Version. Glad you brought a Bible. You know, if I'm back at Andrews University, 3,600 kids, I'd say, pull out your phone, pull out your iPad, let's just read the word. Oh, you got your phone. Good. Nice choice of a phone, by the way. All right. Luke chapter 23, let's pick it up in verse 27. And a great multitude of people followed Jesus, and women. A lot of times when we tell the story of Jesus, the women just get left out. They're just marginalized and pushed to the side. But they are front and center in Luke. Luke will not leave them out. And women who also mourned and lamented him were in that great multitude. Verse 28, but Jesus, turning to them, if I'm going to my death, I'm thinking of one person on this earth, and that's me. I wouldn't have time or energy to think of any other soul. But Jesus turns to them. I love this picture. And Jesus says to them, daughters of Jerusalem, do not weep for me, but weep for yourselves and for your children. He's on his way to his execution, and he tenderly ministers to them. There is always somebody else on the mind of Jesus 24/7. He spends not a moment in self-reflection. He's always focused on others. Daughters of Jerusalem, don't weep for me, but weep for yourselves and for your children. For indeed the days are coming in which they will say, blessed are the barren, blessed are wombs that never bore, blessed are breasts that never nursed. Then they will begin to say, to the mountains, fall on us, and to the hills, cover us. For if they do these things in the green wood, what will be done in the dry? And ladies and gentlemen, as my friend Steve Bohr has been teaching here, we are approaching the driest season of Earth's history. The green is gone. It's all dry. Verse 32, there were also two others, criminals, led with him to be put to death. Read a dramatic book written by a survivor of the Holocaust named Simon Wiesenthal. He died just a few months ago. Titled the book, The Sunflower. In the book, the opening to the book is his telling of that dark and gripping narrative when, as a boy in that Polish Nazi concentration camp, one morning on a work detail, minding his own business, when a Polish nurse comes up behind him, taps the Jewish boy on the shoulder, and then motions to him, not a word, you follow me, boy. He obediently follows into the Polish hospital, up a dark stairway, down shadowy hallway, until finally she opens the door to a hospital room. He steps inside the room, and when his eyes finally adjust to the shadows, he sees a bed. On the bed, somebody lying draped with a sheet up to the neck. The head is entirely bandaged. Four holes. One for the mouth, one for the nose, two for the ears. And where the eyes would have been, yellow-gray stain. The nurse slips away, and young Simon is all alone. Now, he picks it up right here. From the bed, I'm reading his words now, from the bed I heard a weak, broken voice exclaim, "Please come nearer, I can't speak loudly." Now I could see in the semi-darkness the figure in the bed more clearly. White, bloodless hands on the counterpane, head completely bandaged. Hesitatingly, I sat down on the edge of the bed. The sick man, perceiving this, said softly, "Please come a little nearer. To talk loudly is exhausting." I obeyed. His almost bloodless hand groped for mine as he tried to raise himself slightly in the bed. I sat on the bed spellbound. I could not take my eyes off of the stricken man, and the yellow-gray stains on the bandages seemed to me to be moving, taking new shapes before my eyes. "I have not much longer to live," whispered the sick man in a barely audible voice. "I know the end is near." What follows is the surreal, almost tortured confession of this dying Nazi SS soldier. Sympathy on the part of the nurse has found a Jew. He has asked for a Jew to be brought to him before he dies. He wanted to confess his sins. A backslidden Christian wanted to confess his sins to a Jew. He told the boy he'd only been following orders when his commander had insisted that they herd 150 to 200 Jews into that farmhouse on the Russian front. They doused the house with gasoline, tossed in some grenades, and then stood on the perimeter with their machine guns, gunning down any who dared to escape. Now dying, he pours out his heart, the nightmares that will not let him go. And now he speaks these words. "I know what I've told you is terrible. In the long nights while I have been waiting for death, time and again I have longed to talk about it to a Jew and beg forgiveness from him. Only I didn't know whether there were any Jews left. I know that what I am asking is almost too much for you, but without your answer, I cannot die in peace. Will you forgive me?" The bandaged head begs. Young Simon, imagine the boy, stands there just stunned and silent. The battle inside his young heart raging. Wiesenthal later writes, "What a contrast between the glorious sunshine outside and the shadow of this bestial age here in the death chamber. I stood up. I looked in his direction at his folded hands. At last I made up my mind. And without a word, I left the room. Will you forgive me?" Wiesenthal, who begins his book with that heart-breaking narrative, 25 years later, still haunted by his decision not to forgive this pleading Nazi SS soldier. Wiesenthal, who, by the way, miraculously, obviously, survived the Holocaust, but

If you were an African American, would you have forgiven? If you were the victim of childhood sexual abuse by somebody who knew better, would you have forgiven him? If you're the innocent party in an extramarital affair, would you have forgiven him? If you're a divorcee, would you have forgiven him? If you're a parent whose heart was shattered into 1,000 pieces when your child ran away, would you have forgiven him? Let's keep reading. Verse 33. And when they had come to the place called Calvary, there they crucified Jesus and the criminals, one on the right hand and the other on the left. Then Jesus said, "Father, forgive them, for they do not know what they do." The story of a Jew named Simon Wiesenthal, pushed up close next to the story of a Jew named Jesus of Nazareth. When the yellow-stained hospital bed and the red-stained cross are juxtaposed, what do we do? What shall we do? Simon Wiesenthal sent his story to 53 distinguished men and women. We're talking about theologians, political leaders, writers, jurists, psychiatrists, human rights activists, Holocaust survivors, victims of attempted genocide in Bosnia, Cambodia, China, and Tibet. The rest of the book is a collection of their responses. One professor, Eva Fleischner, who is professor emerita of religion at Montclair State University, she notes an interesting, in her reply, she notes an interesting division of student opinions in her use of Wiesenthal's book over the past 20 years in her Holocaust class. One, and she's writing now, one striking feature of these animated discussions has been that almost without exception, the Christian students come out in favor of forgiveness, while the Jewish students feel that Simon did the right thing by not granting the dying man's wishes. So would you have forgiven that pleading Nazi SS soldier? If you were a Jew, would you have forgiven? If you were an African American, would you have forgiven? Abuse, the whole litany of our broken lives, would you forgive? That Jesus forgives is clear from the narrative. The question from the narrative is, do we forgive? I mean, we expect Jesus to forgive. After all, Jesus is the one who taught us to pray. Pray it out loud with me. Our Father, which art in heaven, hallowed be thy name. Thy kingdom come, thy will be done on earth as it is in heaven. Give us this day our daily bread, and forgive us our debts as we forgive our debtors. And hit the pause button right there. We pray that prayer all the time. Forgive us our debts as we forgive our debtors. Except the King James didn't get the Greek tense correct. It's the aorist tense. And it actually reads, Jesus' prayer reads like this: forgive us our sins as we forgave our debtors. It's past. As we have in the past, you go ahead and do in the present. That's what we're praying. The only commentary Jesus ever gives to this model prayer of all prayers is right there in the Sermon on the Mount in Matthew. Just keep your finger right here, because we'll come back. But go to the Matthew chapter 6. The Sermon on the Mount. Matthew chapter 6.

0: You know this, but I want you to get to the commentary. The only line he comments on. He has seven petitions in this prayer. You know, a lot of people say, you know, when we pray, you shouldn't be asking God for anything. You ought to just say, thank you, Jesus. Well, that's good counsel to say, thank you, Jesus. But the model prayer, seven of those petitions are lined up on the runway to take off. Seven times. It's a series of petitions. It begins right here. What is this? Verse 9. In this manner, therefore, pray, our Father in heaven, hallowed be your name. Your kingdom come, your will be done on earth as it is in heaven. Give us this day our daily bread and forgive us our debts as we forgive our debtors. Although it actually reads, as we forgave our debtors. Verse 13. And do not lead us into temptation, but deliver us from evil. There are seven of them. You just repeated seven petitions. But deliver us from evil. For yours is the kingdom and the power and the glory forever. Amen. But too often we stop with the amen. He will make only one commentary in his lifetime on that model prayer, and it immediately follows right here. Verse 14, for if you forgive men and women, if you forgive men and women their trespasses, your heavenly Father will also forgive you. But, verse 15, if you do not forgive men and women their trespasses, neither will your Father forgive your trespasses. That is an amazing commentary. We prefer not to have to read those words. It's just seven beautiful petitions. God, please, seven times over, give to me. Jesus says, all right, he will. But that line about forgiveness, you will only get forgiven if you are a forgiver. You say, oh, twice. That is, what a grumpy God. Kind of mean. I mean, why are you withholding forgiveness from me if I don't forgive somebody? Ladies and gentlemen, he's not being mean. He's not being grumpy or cruel. He's being logical. He's being utterly fair. He's saying, hey, Dwight, I want to forgive you. I'll forgive every sin you bring to me. Bring it to me. But there's one sin you're not bringing to me. What's that, Lord? You're not bringing to me an unforgiving heart. And that's a sin. And if you don't bring to me an unforgiving heart, I can't forgive. I'll forgive the others, but you're still stuck. One sin is like them all. You still have one. That unforgiving heart, I will not. Are you kidding? After what she said about me? She spread it all over this city. After what he's done to me, everybody knows my life has been ruined because of that. And you're asking me to just, okay, forgive. I'm not going to forgive. Jesus says, ah, that's too bad. Because I can't forgive you. He's not being mean. He says, you got it in your hand. I can't get it out of your fingers. You are so bitter. You are so hurt. You are so furious with this world and with me. You're furious with the church. You're furious with the school. You're furious with your place of work. You're furious with your husband. You're furious with your wife. You're furious with your family. You're furious with your friends. You will let go and I can't forgive you. You will die with that sin. If you forgive others, your Father in heaven will forgive you. If you don't, he won't. It's the God's golden rule of forgiveness, and the only reason it exists is because God is so passionately committed to your free choice. He said, I'll let you. You want to be angry? You want to spend the rest of your life bitter? Okay, you can have it. I won't take it away. And if I don't take it away, you're not forgiven. I can't. He won't give it to me. That point is so, so urgent in Jesus' mind, by the way, that in Matthew, he will eventually tell a parable. It happened on a day when Peter came to him and Peter said, Lord, I've just been thinking about this forgiveness thing. I mean, this is tough stuff you're asking of us. But I've been thinking, Lord, you know, the rabbis say, based on, as it turns out, an errant interpretation of Amos 1, 3 and following, the rabbis say that three forgivenesses is the max. Jesus. I am saying seven. What if I forgave my brother seven times? Would that make you happy? Jesus looks into the face of the big fisherman. whom he loves with all his heart, who before the story of Thursday night is over will be desperately in need of what he's not willing to give more than seven times in front of the whole blooming world with every fisherman's oath he can imagine. Peter will curse the name of Jesus. I do not know this blankety-blank-blank man at all. But he tells Peter in advance of that. It's pretty good, Pete. Seven times. No, I say to you, seven times 70, or some translations say 77 times. But ladies and gentlemen, seven times 70 or 77, it doesn't matter. That just means you go on forgiving. No matter how many times your heart has been broken and your life has been trashed by the people who knew better. By the people who knew better. You don't think she knew what she was doing? You don't think he knew what he was doing? Of course he knew. Of course she knew. You don't think the Roman soldiers and the chief priests know what they're doing on this awful Friday we now call good? You don't think they know? Of course they know what they're doing. As they're driving that nail into the hands of God, the creator of this universe, God made flesh. Jesus opens his mouth, and the first thing that comes out of his mouth is, what is it? It's this prayer. Read it again. Verse 33, and when they had come to the place called Calvary, there they crucified Jesus, and the criminals, one on the right hand and the other on the left, and then Jesus said, read it out loud with me, will you? Sort of pretend like you're praying it. Father, forgive them, for they do not know what they do. What do you mean, Jesus, they don't know what they do? They know exactly what they're doing. But isn't that amazing? He attributes their act, their heinous act against him, as done in ignorance. They didn't know what they were doing. They don't know, Father. They don't know. He didn't know. She didn't know. She knew. But the Savior gives the benefit of the doubt. He says, Father, Dwight doesn't know what he's doing. Forgive him again, please. Isn't that something? That is something. So Jesus, he tells us, he says, Peter, 70 times 7 or 77. Oh, Peter, I want to tell you a story. I want to tell you a story about a king who hired an accountant one day to come in, bring in the big guns. The CPAs come in for an audit. And they're going through the books of the kingdom, and they come across, can you, is this true? They pull the calculators out again. They calculate it again. One of the king's servants owes him more than a lifetime of debt. In fact, if you took all the accumulated taxes of Palestine and Idumea and Judea, all the taxes in the time of Jesus, this servant owes more. We're talking about just a little servant who owes the universe to the king. And the servant comes in. You ever hear this story? You probably haven't heard it. The servant comes in. The servant comes in. And the king said, yo, what do you think I am? A nincompoop. I can read these books. You owe me. You owe me huge. It'll take you 20 lifetimes to pay it off, but let's start. And the servant goes, the servant falls to his face. And what does the servant do? Please, I beg of you, King. I beg of you. It's what you and I do with God. The impossible. I beg of you, give me enough time and I'll pay it off. You know how much time you need? You need 20 lifetimes, boy. Give me enough time and I'll pay it off. And Jesus tells the story. The king's heart is touched by the pathetic plea, the ignorant assumption that you can ever pay me off. The king's heart is touched. He says, I forgive you. Get up. Now don't do it again. That servant goes out singing zippity-doo-dah, zippity-ay, My, oh my, what a wonderful day. He's floating on air. About halfway down the block from the palace, here comes a buddy of his, a fellow servant. That guy owes me money. The debt ratio is 600,000 to one. Okay? 600,000 to one. The other guy owed 20 lifetimes. This guy owes 100 days of wages. 600,000 to one. He grabbed him on the shoulder and said, you pay up, buddy. You listen, I know you thought we were friends, but listen, no more. You pay up. The guy, the identical language that the first servant uses in the presence of the king, this servant uses with his buddy. He says, listen, just give me the time. 100 days, I can do this. And it really is doable. So no, you pay it now. You pay it now. It's, or you and your wife and your children are gone. You're all in jail until you pay it up. You know the story. Throws him in jail. The other servants hear it and say, this is absolutely duplicitous. Hypocrisy to the max. They go and tell the king, you're not going to believe this. 600,000 to one, oh majesty. King calls him back in. What were you thinking? I just forgave you, the universe. And you won't forgive him? You won't forgive her that little? And then Jesus, in Matthew 18, makes the identical application as he does to the Lord's Prayer. If you forgive, so your Father in heaven will treat you. If you forgive others, he'll forgive you. If you won't forgive your fellow man, fellow woman, neither will you be forgiven. Wow. Luke 23. Verse 33, and when they had come to the place called Calvary, there they crucified him. And the criminals, one on the right hand and the other on the left. And then Jesus said, Father, they're nailing him to the cross. Father, forgive them, for they do not know what they do. You want to read a stirring commentary on this radical prayer? Desire of Ages. Every Bible I have on the top of the page for this prayer, I have scribbled these words, Desire of Ages, page 745. See if I can read it in this light. That prayer of Christ, listen to this, that prayer of Christ for his enemies embraced the world. The whole world. It took in every sinner that had lived or should live from the beginning of the world to the end of time. Now listen, upon all rests the guilt of crucifying the Son of God. How many is all, as far as this room and all the viewers on television are concerned? How many is all? How big is all? Is all pretty much all? All right. Upon all rests the guilt of crucifying the Son of God. And now the last line, to all forgiveness is freely offered. Jesus forgave the whole planet on the cross. Forgave everybody. Forgave everybody. We're all guilty of that crimson stain. We're all forgiven. That prayer, Father, forgive them. They did not know what they were doing. That prayer was for Dwight and you. This prayer is for all. Upon all rests the guilt. To all, forgiveness is freely offered. Father, forgive them. They know not what they do. The actual meaning of the Greek word aphiemi in the Greek, in the original language, for forgive. It means to release. If it's a debt, you release the debt. I know you owe me. I release you. I release you. The debt no longer stands. It means to let go. To let go. I'm ashamed to tell you that I know two grown men who got into a little spat. Some tiny little nothing that they allowed to get bigger and bigger. They were buds. They did everything together. Got into this spat. They won't talk to each other. Their wives are kept apart. Till they quietly get together. Two grown men. And I thought, well, I'll try a little shuttle diplomacy back and forth. Unbelievable. How old did you say you were? We laugh. We're no better. Sometimes that line is drawn so deeply in the sand that I'm too proud now to ever step over it again. The only way that line will ever be crossed is if I swallow my ego, if I swallow my pride, and I say, okay, I was wrong for letting this go this long. I step across the line. I release the debt you owe me. I will never in my mind bring it up again. I will never to you bring it up again. Father, forgive him. He didn't know what he was doing. Father, forgive her. She didn't know what she was doing. I release you. That's forgiveness. I got an email from one of our viewers just last year. In connection with what she was writing me, but I thought this was something here. Dear Pastor Nelson, thank you for your prompt reply. Blah, blah, blah, blah, blah. Regarding forgiveness, so she gets into this. Regarding forgiveness, I read something that went like this. I thought this was choice. I read something that went like this. Those who are the first to apologize are the bravest. It's true. It takes a man to be a woman and cross that line. I just want to see if you're awake at this hour of the night. I'm not sure which time zone you're in, but I just want to make sure you were there. All right. It takes strength. It takes guts. It takes guts to forgive somebody, especially when they're not asking. I don't need your forgiveness. Those who are the first to apologize are the bravest. Those who are the first to forgive are the strongest. And those who are the first to forget are the happiest. Isn't that good? Oh, I thought that was very good. Yeah. Of course it's hard. But you go to bed at night and sleep like a baby because you let it go. You just released it. You said that debt is no more mine. You don't owe me a penny. For some of you, it is a financial debt that is owed you. And it's a tough thing to let that go, because you're never going to get it anyway. But you're going to hold it and kill yourself right here. You're going to hold it and kill yourself. You're going to die a bitter old man. Bitter. Mad. It was wrong. And it is wrong. And you're right, it's wrong. It was wrong to nail the God of this universe to a cross. That's terribly, terribly, terribly wrong. Father, I plead with you. Forgive them. They don't know what's up. They don't know what they're doing. Do not hold this against them in their account. Release the debt. I release them. Father, I release them. When Christ forgives you, that's what he does. The debt is forever gone. You'll be singing zippity-doo-dah too. Just gone. It's just gone. Vanished. There's not a book he pulls out and says, oh, by the way, remember when I did this for you? It's buried. Micah 7 says it's buried. He takes our sins and buries them in the depths of the sea. One of the respondents to Simon Wiesenthal's letter, hey, would you mind responding, was the well-known rabbi, Harold Kushner. You remember Harold Kushner? Why Bad Things Happen to Good People. You remember that rabbi? Very well-known American rabbi. He wrote his response, and I want to share, because he tells a story in it. Here it is. He in his essay, he tells the story of a woman in his congregation who comes to visit him. Okay, so she's coming to visit him, the rabbi. She is a single mother. I'm reading his words now. She is a single mother, divorced, working to support herself and three young children. She says to me, since my husband walked out on us, every month is a struggle to pay our bills. I have to tell my kids, we have no money to go to the movies while he's living it up with his new wife in another state. How can you tell me to forgive him? You can feel it. I answer her, I am not asking you to forgive him because what he did was acceptable. It was not. It was mean. It was selfish. But I am asking you to forgive because he does not deserve the power to live in your head and turn you into a bitter, angry woman. He has authority and control over you by your permission. The rabbi goes on, I'd like to see him out of your life emotionally as well as completely as he is out of it physically. But you keep holding on to him. You're not hurting him by holding on to that resentment. You are hurting yourself. End quote. A little book, Christ Object Lessons. Very perceptive. Nothing can justify an unforgiving spirit. Nothing. No hurt. No wrong, no pain, just go to the cross. It doesn't get worse than that. And Jesus prays, Father, forgive them. They don't know what they're doing. Wow. I'm going to end with a story. End with a story. This is a story told by one of the great prison wardens of the West, Kenyon J. Scudder. He used to love to tell this story. And I'm just going to read it to you about the time a friend of his, okay, so the warden has a friend. A friend of his was on a train and noticed that the young man sitting next to him was feeling very low. What happened was unforgettable. The young fellow confessed that he was a convict just released from a distant penitentiary. I'm going to get up early tomorrow and go to a prison and preach before we're together at 11 in the morning. The young man confessed that he was a convict just released from a distant penitentiary. His whole life had cast such a dark shadow over his family, and they had seemed to suffer such shame from his criminal record that he had lost almost all contact with them. He couldn't help hoping against hope, however, that they had forgiven him and that the almost dead silence of many years meant that they were too poor or perhaps too ill or illiterate to write. So before his prison sentence was up, he had devised this plan to find out how they felt, one that would not be too hard on them or him. He wrote a letter home explaining that he would be on this train which passed their little farm at the outskirts of town. If they could forgive him, they were to hang a white ribbon on the old apple tree near the tracks. If it was not hanging there when he came by, he would not bother them ever, ever again. As the train approached the familiar landmarks of his boyhood days, the suspense became more than he could bear, and he changed seats with his companion, who watched out the window for him. In a minute, the tree was in sight. And eyes bright with sudden tears, his companion placed his hand on the boy's knee and whispered hoarsely, "It's all right. The whole tree is white with ribbons." Isn't that beautiful? It's the story of Calvary. Ladies and gentlemen, tonight, the whole tree is white with ribbons. You can come home. Have you been running? You can come home. Have you been afraid? You've been ducking when God comes around? You can come home. You've been forgiven. You have not shamed God. You've only awakened in his heart a longing to draw you back into his embrace. Father, please forgive them. Didn't know what they were doing. Pray the prayer of the cross, and you will sleep tonight and every night until Jesus comes in quiet peace. The tree is covered with ribbons. Let's pray. Oh God, the picture of Calvary, stained crimson with the blood of the Lamb of God, covered, wrapped in white ribbons tonight. How can we ever be the same again? The truth of that one prayer, Father, forgive him. Father, forgive her. She didn't know what she was doing. Father, we can't come to the end of this moment. We can't come to this Calvary moment and not respond. And so while every head is still bowed in prayer, and every heart with a tear in your eye, perhaps lifted up to heaven, I want to make two appeals tonight. These are very specific appeals. Appeal number one, if you need to come to the Savior tonight, and let him wrap that white all around you and take those guilty rags and throw them away. You need to come back to the Savior tonight. I want to invite you to stand. And by standing, you're saying, God, I receive that forgiveness. I don't want to run. I don't want to duck when you come round. I want to be all yours. I want to be washed clean. Jesus, that prayer took me in. You're going to forgive me tonight? Then I'm coming. I am yours tonight. If you want to send that prayer to heaven, I want you to stand to your feet, please. Jesus sees you stand. He knows your heart. He knows. He is so grateful that you've given him the reason, now permission to set you free. God bless you. Now that's a tough prayer, but this other prayer is just as hard, if not harder. I want to make an invitation tonight to every man, woman, and young adult and teenager here, and everyone who's watching right now on television. I want to make an invitation. Is there somebody in your life that needs to be forgiven tonight? Somebody that needs to hear from you? Maybe an email, maybe a phone call, maybe just a walk across an auditorium, maybe just a hand across a bed. Is there somebody tonight who needs to hear you say, I forgive you. I release the debt. You don't owe me. You don't owe me. I've let it go. That somebody may not write back to you. That somebody may not hug back to you. That somebody may not talk back to you. But take the Jesus step. They didn't talk back to him at the cross. Some had finally sunk in days later. But that's okay. You take the Jesus step. Make that contact. If there's somebody in your life tonight, and you need the Spirit of Jesus to give you Holy Spirit power to pray His prayer and to release them, I want to invite you to stand to your feet. Nobody knows the story. Who cares? But you need this. You need this physical affirmation that I am going to act, Lord Jesus, on your prayer at Calvary. And so I want to invite you to stand to your feet and say, Jesus, give me that grace. Give me that courage. Give me your mind and your heart for this person, Christ Jesus. And I'll release her. I'll release him. And I'll trust you. Any others tonight? You need to come to Jesus for his radical cleansing forgiveness. Or you need his courage and strength to forgive in his name those who must hear from you before they die, before you die. This is the hour. God bless you. And then to the others here, would you like to dedicate yourself tonight to be like Jesus and to live this spirit of forgiveness wherever you go for the rest of your life, would you stand to your feet as well?
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9: Welcome to Finding Truth with Pastor Jeff. Pastor Jeff, I met a young girl the other day in the park, and she was talking about the fact she has never read the Bible, and she was very interested in the Bible, and she wanted to know, what is the difference between the Bible and any other book?
10: Well, I guess the first obvious difference is that when you pick up the Bible, it doesn't read a single story all the way through like many other books do. So that's a very big difference. And secondly is that even the language sometimes can put some people off because it's a bit archaic, especially if you read an older Bible.
9: The King James Version.
10: Yes. So the language can be turn some folk off. However, people say to me, well, how can you say the New Testament is new when it's all old? Isn't it?
9: A good point.
10: Old and New Testament.
9: Yes.
10: Actually, sometimes the Bible has been described as a library, and that's not a bad word, really, because it's made up of lots of manuscripts, lots of sometimes letters, and some of those letters are very short. So it is like a library. And if you look at the front of the Bibles, in the very front, you'll see a list of the different books in the Bible. And there's 39 in the Old Testament and 27 in the New Testament, making a total of 66 altogether.
9: And what would be the main difference between the Old Testament and the New Testament?
10: Well, the Old Testament really points forward to the coming of Jesus because Jesus Christ is the center of the Bible. the Old Testament points forward to him. Mm-hmm. The New Testament points back to Christ.
11: Okay.
10: So that's really the big difference.
11: Mm-hmm.
10: But listen, I'd like to tell you what I think is the most wonderful thing about the Bible,
11: and that
10: is its unity. Because the Bible was written over a period of 1,500 years.
11: Wow.
10: By 39 or 40 different writers. Now, you imagine if a book today was written over 1,500 years, so that we started in about 500 years after Christ,
11: mm-hmm.
10: and then we wrote at different stages all the way through until today. And we had all these 39 different writers, what would the book look like?
11: It would be a schmozzle. I don't know.
10: I think so. And yet the amazing thing about the Bible is when you read it, you don't even think it was written by 40 different writers.
11: It has like one voice, doesn't
10: it? Yes, it's beautiful, and that's the difference. The unity is one of the great indicators that the Bible is inspired.
11: And we can be trusting in God that he orchestrated that, can't we? Thank you, Pastor Jeff. And thank you, everyone, for joining us on Finding Truth with Pastor Jeff.
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13: I remember visiting Poland as a child, where I saw shrines on almost every second corner. People would stop, genuflect, cross themselves, and perhaps recite a prayer. In Acts 7, verses 41 to 43, Stephen reminds Israel how they made a calf in Moses' day, and then later they worshipped images. Initially, it happened in northern Israel when Jeroboam set up idols, causing people to be unfaithful. In Exodus 20, verse 4, the Bible says, "You shall not make for yourself a carved image, any likeness of anything that is in heaven above, or that is in the earth beneath, or that is in the water under the earth. You shall not bow down to them." Written by the finger of God, these words are just as important today as they were at Mount Sinai. Perhaps you may have a trinket, a good luck charm, a shrine, or something else that you look to for strength and encouragement. Friend, today I want to encourage you, don't look there, but look up. You can speak to the living God wherever you are. He does not want you to rely on things made by human hands. I'm Pastor Daniel for Faith FM.

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2: Good morning, friends. 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I'd like to welcome our online members and our friends who are joining us across the country and literally around the world, part of our extended Sabbath School class. And I'd also like to welcome our regular church members and our visitors who are joining us here in person. It's always a joy to see you week after week coming to study the lesson. Well, our lesson for this quarter is dealing with the subject of the family, and we're on lesson number 11 today. It's entitled Families of Faith. Now, for our friends who are joining us, if you don't have access to the lesson quarterly and you'd like to study along with us, we do have a website that you can go to. It's just simply lesson.aftv.org. That's lesson.aftv.org, and you can download today's lesson. It's lesson number 11, and you can study along with us the theme of Families of Faith. At this time, let's bow our heads as we start our time with prayer. Dear Father in heaven, we thank you that we're able to open up your word and gather together and study a very important subject, talking about the family and families of faith. And I pray, Lord, that your spirit would come and guide our hearts and our lives. In Jesus' name, amen. Our lesson this morning is going to be brought to us by Pastor Doug.
3: We're continuing in our lesson dealing with the subject

for us, looking unto Jesus, the author and finisher of our faith, who for the joy that was set before him endured the cross, despising the shame, and has sat down at the right hand of the throne of God. That's one of my favorite verses here, Hebrews chapter 12, verse 1. Now, the essence of the lesson we're going to talk about is how can you have a faithful family where culture is often working at odds with Christian values. It says right here in the first page of your lesson, Christian families confront cultural challenges all through time. Sometimes the cultural influences can be good. Most times, though, the influence is negative or evil. Some examples of cultural things that are good. I'm just so thankful for the age we live in today where things are a whole lot more hygienic than they used to be. If you were living in New York City back in the 1870s, where there was still sewage in the streets, I am so thankful for those improvements in society. But now, instead of the sewage in the streets, it comes in through the computer screen. And they didn't have that problem back then. And so cultures, things change. Sometimes there are positive things that you might see in a culture. But oftentimes, cultures, it's like it says in the book of Job, man is prone towards trouble as the sparks fly upward. It's just sort of a law of nature that cultural changes are often antithetical to Christian values. Now, you know, we've had the privilege, and it's been a blessing, to travel all over the world. And I enjoy some of the cultural differences and nuances as you go to different countries. I like the different kinds of food. Assuming it's vegetarian food, I like the different varieties that you find around the world. And, you know, I really enjoy eating the food in India. It's not hard to find veggie food in India, but you better be okay with hot curry. And I really enjoy the veggie food in the Philippines. You go to a Filipino potluck, if you get that invitation, go. It's really great. And when we were in China, boy, they've got so many mushrooms there. It was just amazing. Ate some wonderful food in China. I remember Karen and I and the boys, we went to Japan and different places in the world. Well, you take your shoes off before you go in. That's nice, you know, talks about, you know, the reverence of the church. And when you go into the church, we were in India last year and went to a very large church there. Matter of fact, it's the largest Christian church in the world. And everybody takes off their shoes before they go into church. And they got cubby holes, rows. It looks like the Library of Congress. They got rows and rows of cubby holes where everyone puts their shoes and no one loses their shoes. They're all kind of grid marked with the, you know, letters and numbers. And they come out, they get their shoes. And in this particular church we were in, the men and women do not sit together. Husbands do not even sit with their wives. The men all sat, and there were, you know, 20,000 of them when we were there. Men all sat on one side, women all sat on another side. You know, and this different cultures have different traditions, and it's interesting, it's wonderful, as long as those traditions do not violate some biblical truth or principle. Nothing wrong. You know, we say hello, we shake hands at the door. In America, we shake hands at the door. We just came from Paris. Everybody's kissing everybody when they go to the door. And, you know, I wasn't quite sure whether to go like this or lean forward, or you're not sometimes sure what to do, but it's, you know, it's a cultural thing. And so those things may be different. But as you're going to see in our lesson today, there are some cultural things that Christians must struggle against because, as it said in the lesson, most of the cultural shifts are like gravity that sort of pull people down. So let's, with that lengthy introduction, we'll go to our first section. It's talking about holding fast to that which is good. Now, someone is going to be reading for me Acts 10, verse 1 and 2. Do you have that, Brad? All right, in just a moment, I'll have you read that. Before that, I'm going to read Philippians 2, verse 14 and 15. Here's a great principle. Do all things without complaining and disputing, that you might become blameless and harmless, children of God without fault, in the midst of a crooked and perverse generation, among whom you shine as lights in the world. God is calling for families to shine as lights in the world in the midst of a perverted generation. And so how can we do that? Now we're going to look at one family of faith here. Go ahead, read for us Acts 10, 1 and 2.

0: There was a certain man in Caesarea called Cornelius, a centurion of what was called the Italian regiment, a devout man, and one who feared God with all his household, who gave alms generously to the people and prayed to God always.
1: All right, we learn about Cornelius. Much of chapter 10 talks about this encounter. Cornelius is the first recipient of Peter taking the gospel to the Gentiles from the time Stephen was stoned in 34 AD. It wasn't long after that before you see that the gospel now is officially going, and Peter is the one who brings it to him. Was Cornelius a Jew?
2: No.
1: Was he a Christian?
2: Apparently.
1: In his heart. Peter had to go preach to him. But was he someone who feared God? Yes, he was. And does the Lord have people who fear him in every nation? Bible says he does. There are people who maybe haven't heard the name of Jesus. They're going to get to heaven and say, what happened to your hands? Because they didn't understand these things. And there are missionaries around the world that have gone to people who never officially heard the teachings of Jesus or even the Old Testament, but they have something of angels have talked to them. They are walking in the light that God has shed on their path, and they are faithful people. But now Cornelius, he was Italian, probably. It says he's of the Italian regiment, a devout man. He fears God. He and all his household, his family was a God-fearing family. They're a generous family. They have the fruits of the Spirit, but they don't know about the plan of salvation. Peter goes and preaches to them. They're filled with the Holy Spirit even before they're baptized. So now we see from chapter 10 on, the gospel begins to go to the Gentiles, and this presents a problem. The Gentiles had a lot of cultural differences from the Jews, and the Jews, the early church was all Jewish. Even after Pentecost, it says 3,000 were baptized. 3,000 what? Jews. Later, 5,000 are baptized. All Jews. It's not until you get to Acts 10. Well, there were some people in Samaria that got baptized, but they still believed in the books of Moses. And so you're not going to the plain old Roman Greco-pagans until you get to Acts chapter 10. From then on, the revival among the pagans was so great, the non-Jews, that it wasn't very long before there were more Gentile Christians than Jewish Christians. And so they were faced with a dilemma. They had a lot of customs that were not Jewish customs. And they said, how do we know what we require them to do and what we can sort of just, say these are non-essentials? And after much discussion, you get to Acts 15, verse 19. They came to this conclusion. It says it twice there in Acts 15. Therefore, I judge that we should not trouble those from among the Gentiles who are turning to God, but that we write to them to abstain from things polluted by idols. Now, idolatry is one of the Ten Commandments. In other words, they need to keep all of the Ten Commandments. From sexual immorality, this was also part of the Ten Commandments, as well as some of the civil law. From things strangled and blood, that was part of the health law, so they were to keep the health laws. For Moses has throughout many generations those that preach him in every city being read in the synagogues every Sabbath. In other words, scattered throughout the Roman Empire, there were synagogues. These people who are turning to God, they have had some exposure to the truth, but these are the things they are to walk in. Now, one of the big areas you're going to find a dispute in the New Testament, once you understand this, it'll make it a lot easier. Whenever you bought meat in the Jewish marketplace, many of the butcher's shops, whenever they slaughtered an animal, they did it in front of an idol. And so the Jews said, we cannot eat things offered to idols. Paul disagreed with some of the other apostles. He said, look, they're talking about clean meat. They're not even talking about the unclean meats. They're talking about, the chicken and the sheep and the goat and the ox or whatever it was. And whenever they killed them, it was in front of the idol, and then they'd sell it. And Paul said, look, you didn't offer it to the idol. The idol has no power. And so if people buy things in the marketplace, don't ask, was this offered to an idol? Because then you're, maybe make your weaker brothers stumble. Paul talks about those who are weak in faith eat only vegetables. Has nothing to do with physical weakness or vegetarianism. It has to do with people who are so, their consciences were so sensitive that they couldn't buy even the clean meat because it may have been offered to an idol. And they thought, we will be indirectly worshiping idols. Let me bring this down to our day. How many of you like Thai food? Chinese food. Have you ever eaten Chinese or Thai food? Japanese food? Anybody? And you've gone in and you've seen a Buddha. Let me see your hands. Come on, fess up. Did you say, I can't eat here? They got incense burning to a Buddha. Now, if you were a devout Jew, that could have been a moral dilemma. But you and I realize we're just eating the good food. We're not worshiping Buddha. And so they had a big struggle about this back then. What do we do? And so, and you'll find this being addressed in Corinthians and Romans and several places in the Bible. They talked about this. So they were saying, look, tell them not to eat the unclean food or things that are strangled. You're not supposed to eat even the clean meat with the blood. That's why I said, don't eat blood. Now, isn't it clear? The idea about not eating blood is part of the Old Testament health law. So why in the New Testament is it telling them to remember the health law? Why in Acts chapter 10 does Peter say, Lord, not so. God said, arise, eat something from the sheet full of animals, unclean animals. Peter says, not so, Lord. How dare someone say, not so, Lord? He says, not so, Lord. I have never eaten anything common or unclean. Peter never eats anything from the sheet. That vision has nothing to do with clean and unclean food. It has to do with taking the gospel to the Gentiles. So it's pretty clear they still were observing the health laws based on this. Isn't that right? I see my friend David here. When we worked with the Navajo Indians years ago, these folks were having big problems with alcohol. They ate prairie dog and blood sausage. That used to always just make me cringe. Blood sausage. And then we brought a number of people to the Lord, and we'd have potlucks, and there might be some cheese lasagna. Well, some of the saints from Farmington would come and say, haven't you told these people they shouldn't be eating cheese? And we said, look, they've just given up alcohol, blood sausage, and prairie dog. Will you please give them a break? And that's kind of what was happening, is some of the Jews were telling the Gentiles, now you got to keep the feast days and you got to make sure and grow your beard long. And they were telling them all these things that really were not commands, circumcision and other things. And so they had to decide what are the biblical principles and what are the cultural things or maybe the traditional things. All right, going to move along though. This is going to get very interesting as you see. The power of culture on family is our next section. Genesis 16, 1 through 3. Now Sarai, Abram's wife, this is before she's Sarah, had borne him no children. And she had an Egyptian maidservant, probably picked up during their brief detour through Egypt. She had an Egyptian maidservant whose name was Hagar. So Sarai says to Abram, see now, the Lord has restrained me from bearing children. Please go into my maid. Perhaps I shall obtain children by her. All right, let's stop here. Anyone else done that before? Anyone here? Maybe you're having problems having enough children, and so you tell your husband, look, let's just bring a surrogate in to live with us. And she can be your concubine. Is that a cultural thing that God would approve of? Was that part of God's plan? Were other people doing it back then? Yeah. There were a lot of things that were going on back then. Did Abraham have slaves? Is slavery okay? Well, wait a second. God has laws in the Bible about how to treat your slaves fairly. Doesn't that mean slavery is okay? God has laws in the Bible that say if you have more than one wife, you've got to make sure and treat the second wife, the less loved wife, the same. They all got to get... Does that mean it's okay for polygamy? Why did God make some of these laws? Because he approved of what those cultures were doing or because he was protecting people? Jesus said, because of the hardness of your hearts, he made laws about divorce. It was never his will. And because of the hardness of their hearts, he made laws to protect slaves, protect people that were in multiple wife relationships. Those were never part of his will. Those things were adopted by the cultures around them. David is a man after God's own heart. Would we agree? How many of you have read Psalms and you recognize it's inspired? How many wives did David have? Was that because it was God's will or because he was following the culture around him? As we said, most cultural influences are not positive. A lot of these things, it's like sin is gravity in our natures, it goes down. Are there trends in cultures today that are affecting families? The biblical distinctions between male and female, are they under attack? Does the Bible make it very clear that he made them man and woman? There's not all these other garbled letters in between where people sort of pick what their sexual gender or some nuance or some amalgamation of gender might be. But is it in the culture? Are we to have our values about what the distinctions of men and women are shaped by culture or scripture? It's supposed to be. But how many of you know Christians that are beginning to second guess what our views should be on homosexuality because we're being bombarded by the culture to view it differently? You can see how that happens. Yeah, it happens in a number of ways. This is what was happening to Abraham. So she took Hagar, her maid, gave her to her husband. After Abram dwelt 10 years in the land of Canaan. When in Canaan, do like the Canaanites. Right? How did that end for Abram and Sarah? Not good. And Hagar ended up getting sent away because of that. Romans 12, verse 2. Do not be conformed to this world, but be transformed. So is there a constant influence of the world to conform us? What is a Christian supposed to do in response? It requires an ongoing effort to resist being conformed by the world. But you know, we're all under pressure all the time. How often do I need to fight that temptation to be conformed to the world, its values, its culture, its principles? It's constant. It's going on all the time. Do not be conformed, but be transformed by the renewing and ongoing new birth in your mind that you might prove. We got to test everything. What is the good and acceptable and perfect will of God? How do we test? We turn on the news? We'll go to social media? Or do we open the scriptures to find out what is the good and perfect and acceptable will of God? 1 Timothy 5:14. Therefore, I desire that the younger widows marry, bear children, manage the house, giving no opportunity to the adversary to speak reproachfully. Now, today, if a pastor preaches a sermon and says, okay, young ladies, make sure you're good wives, have children, take care of the house. What kind of caveman are you? I mean, we live in a different world. The idea that women should have children and take care of the house, talk about antiquated. But where did I read that? Who said that? Doug? Was it possible? Now, that's not saying that women should not work. Karen's working part-time now, and she's been a PT. You understand what I'm saying? But isn't the messaging of our culture today that a woman is somehow a lesser woman if she says, what do you do? Well, I'm a domestic engineer. I take care of things at home. I have children, and I manage the house. And have you ever read Proverbs 31 about this superwoman? She's the super wife and the super mother. She doesn't have a career outside the home, but she is spoken of in glowing terms. But boy, that is a very unpopular sermon to preach. Why? Because the culture is sending us different messages. And matter of fact, anything you say talking about distinctions, biblical distinctions between men and women, it's considered rude, insensitive, because we're supposed to be acting like there's really no difference. But the Bible says there's big differences. Let me read something to you from the book Adventist Home. There is a God above, and light and glory from his throne rests upon faithful mothers as they try to educate their children to resist the influence of evil. No other work can equal hers in importance. She has not like the artist to paint the form of beauty upon a canvas, nor like the sculptor to chisel it from marble. She has not like the author to embody a noble thought in word of power, nor like the musician to express a beautiful sentiment in melody. It is hers with the help of God to develop in a human soul the likeness of the divine. She says the work of the mom at home with her children is the most important work in the world. More important than the CEO of a multi-billion dollar corporation is the work of the mother at home with the children. That's not a message that culture is giving. The message of the culture is you got to break that glass ceiling and keep getting that next promotion and working your way away from the home on up through the corporate world. Isn't that right? And so, all right, someone's going to read for me Matthew 24, verse 12 and 13. All right, hold on, Brian. I'm going to read a verse just before that. Matthew 7, verse 14. Jesus said, "Narrow is the way which leads to life, and few there be that find it." We're surrounded by counterfeit doors and roads, and so it's hard to find the true one unless you use the scriptures. Go ahead, read that verse for us.
3: "And because lawlessness will abound, the love of many will grow cold, but he who endures to the end shall be saved."
1: The Lord tells us in the last days that the devil is going to have a deception that is so overwhelming that if it were possible, even the very elect would be deceived. My predecessor in Amazing Facts, who I have the greatest respect for, Joe Cruz, he calls it the contaminating process of gradual compromise with the culture. He thinks the deception that is going to be so powerful that if it were possible, even the elect would be overtaken. It's not some thing where the devil pops up and he's got a mask and he looks like Jesus and he's going to just hypnotize the world. No, it's the gradual compromise with the world that we're going to get where we don't know where to draw the line between principle and culture and biblical truth and what's popular. This is what's going on all the time around us. All right, let me give you an example of that. Did families in the Old Testament struggle with compromising with the cultures around them? Genesis 35, verse 1 through 4, if you got your Bibles. "Then God said to Jacob, 'Arise and go up to Bethel and dwell there.'" Now, what does the word Bethel mean? House of God. How did Bethel get its name? It's where Jacob had a dream of the escalator of angels going up and down to heaven, right? God is saying, "Renew your covenant. Come back to me. Go to Bethel. Dwell there and make an altar there to God who appeared to you when you fled from the face of Esau, your brother." And Jacob said to his household, he's going to meet with God. Jacob said to his household and all who are with him, his family and all the servants in his family. Not only at this point does he have his servants, but if you know the Bible story, the sons of Jacob, Simeon and Levi, annihilated all the men in Shechem, and then they took the women and the children as slaves. Do you remember that story? This is happening right after that. And so he's got a great household now. He's just basically plundered a town, taking all the people other than the men. And so now what happens when you have all these Canaanites that flow into your family? Do they bring some of their habits and customs with them? And if you're looking at that day after day, does that begin to wear down your values and your principles? Does it get to just kind of, the lines get fuzzy and gray about what is the worship of the true God, and it was being all mixed up with the worship of the Canaanite gods? And so he says, "Let's go renew the covenant." He could see that things were slipping. He says to his household, "Put away the foreign gods that are among you." How did the foreign gods slip in? Well, he'd begun to develop relationships with these Canaanites, the people from Shechem. "Put away the foreign gods who are among you. Purify yourselves. Change your garments." Now, I don't want to take this too far, but changing your garments might not only mean put on a clean set of clothes. Are there garments of the world? Does the world and the culture dress differently than what Christians should dress, how Christians should dress? So maybe they started to dress like the Canaanites. When he said change your clothes, it could also mean clean your clothes because you're going to appear before God, and that's probably a good argument as well. "Change your garments. Let us arise and go to Bethel, and there I will make an altar to the God who answered me in the day of my distress, who has been with me in the way that I have gone." Let's renew our covenant to God. We're not Canaanites. We are people of Jehovah. So they gave Jacob all the foreign gods that were in their hands. Well, you wonder how big the pile was. And the earrings that were in their ears. Notice the connection between foreign gods and jewelry. And Jacob hid them. The word hid there is really he buried them under a tree. He didn't just say, let's hide them here so we can get our gods and our jewelry later. He said, we're going to bury it. And they hid them under the terebinth tree which lays by Shechem. So, do we see that the culture is affecting the dress of Christians? Is that something that should be resisted? Does it creep into our families? And the young people, you know, especially when they're going through the teens. And they see all their friends at school. Not every Christian can afford Christian school. Some go to public school. Or they may go to a Christian school that is not a denomination school, and they see the influences of what's happening in the kids are listening to the music of the world, and they're watching the videos, and they're on social media, and they don't always dress like saints in that world. Are you aware of that? And they start to try to dress like their favorite music stars, and they start to look like them and walk like, and the parents, are, if you're a Christian parent, you are under constant pressure to say, now, son, daughter, is that how Jesus wants you to dress? And they go, oh, mom, dad, you're so stuck in the mud. And so all my friends think I'm weird. And if you try to live like a Christian in this world today, it is tough on parents to continually be raising the standard and drawing the lines, and you got to teach your kids principles as often. If they're old enough and they can understand, explain the principles. Sometimes you just have to say, I'm your parent and I'm bigger than you are and God made me that way. You got to listen to me, right? How many of you remember your parents saying, because I told you so? And you vowed you would never say that to your children because that's not a good answer. Just wait until time goes by. So Jacob said, my whole family's compromising. Remember the story of Rachel. When Jacob and his family fled from Laban, and Laban comes charging into Jacob's camp, and he says, you stole away my family, and you stole my gods. And who had taken his gods? Rachel. And so, was that part of the Lord's plan that we, you know, first of all, we shouldn't steal. Secondly, don't steal idols. And some have said, well, that's because those idols were really deeds to the property, and I've not seen a lot that supports that. Anyway, so it started sneaking in. Look at 1 Kings 11, verse 1 and 2. But Solomon loved many foreign women. Well, now, what did God say about do not intermarry with the pagans? He said, do not do this. They will draw, if your daughters marry pagan men and your sons marry pagan ladies, they will draw them away. And it's so often true, not always, but so often true, that when a believer marries an unbeliever, the unbeliever also has an influence on the believer. It's the siphon effect. You know what the siphon effect means? Let me tell you a story. Up in Covelo, we have two water tanks above our house. The water runs in one tank, and it runs out of the bottom of the other tank, two tanks side by side. Both tanks always have the exact same amount of water, even though they're separate tanks. Because the two tanks are connected, they always even out at the siphon point. They're always going to level off because they're connected. If you disconnect the tank, one may drain, the other one stay full. But when they're connected, they sort of find a happy medium. If one was too full, once you connect them, it goes down, the other one goes up. When you get one person who's a Christian, and they say, I'm in love with this person over here. They're tall, dark, and handsome, and they're just so nice, and I think I can convert them. It'll be easier to make them study the Bible with me after we're married. Even though the Bible says, do not be unequally yoked. And so they get married, and they say, oh, look, they're coming closer to the Lord. Praise the Lord, they're adopting my beliefs, but they don't realize in the process, they're also making compromises. That's the way it often works. And sometimes I've seen the believer just completely abandon their faith and level off with the unbeliever. This is what happened to Solomon. You've gotten so quiet. I don't remember you ever being so quiet during a Bible study. But Solomon loved many foreign women. Oh, one more thing I got to tell you about this. This is a very interesting verse. How does this verse begin? But why does it start that way? Because everything it said prior was in glowing terms of Solomon. The kingdom was going up, up, up, up, up, up. Palace was built, temple was built, people are flowing, money's flowing in, the people are all blessed, they got peace on every side. The Queen of Sheba, she's coming saying, your God is the greatest God, and everything's looking great. Little amazing fact, and it says, in 1 year, 666 talents came to Solomon. Immediately before this verse, it says 666. Isn't that interesting? And then it says, but, and then the kingdom goes down. Why? Compromising with the culture around him, intermarrying with pagan religions, as well as the daughter of Pharaoh, women of the Moabites and the Ammonites and the Edomites and the Zidonians and the Hittites. Now, you notice what happens. First, it mentions Moab, Ammon, Edom. Now, why were they different than some of the other ites? They were all sort of related. Moabites came from Lot. Edomites came from Esau. Ammonites came from Lot. They said, well, you know, they're not really Jews, but, you know, they do practice some of the same things. In some ways, they're monotheistic, and they practice circumcision. So if I marry their daughters, even though they really have compromised, what's the big deal? It's like a person saying, well, I would never marry someone who doesn't believe in God, but, you know, I'm a Christian, I'm going to marry someone who's a Muslim. At least they believe in God. And they start to, they say, they're part way there. See how compromise works? Little steps until he starts out marrying Edomites, Moabites, Ammonites, and then he just throws all restraint to the wind, and he starts to intermarry with the Hittites and the Zidonians, and you name it, just the list of every pretty girl out there. And what happened? These turned his hearts away. Solomon clung to these in love, and eventually he sets up their idols in the temple. So what happened to Solomon's family? Instead of his influencing, God wanted Solomon to be true to God so people like the Queen of Sheba would come and learn about God. He would influence them. He wanted them to be a light in the world, but because of compromise, they influenced him. And what happened to the kingdom? Went down that vortex of compromise. Ezra 10. Now, after the people have been in Babylon for years because of their bad behavior, they come back. They get their nation back. They start to build the temple again. And what's the first thing they do? They start to intermarry again with the locals who are pagans. And Ezra had a meltdown. That's the only way to put it. I think it's the story where he's like pulling out his beard, pulling out other people's beards, and he's all upset. And Ezra rose, and he made the leaders and the priests and the Levites and all Israel to swear an oath that they would do according to this word. They had to swear an oath to put away all of the pagan gods that were among them. They had been compromising so much that it was just a destroying thing. So, do we see these cultural influences in our church today? You're quiet. Say amen if you agree with me. Do we have to be aware of it? Sometimes you need to be specific and identify things. What are some of the areas where we're seeing compromise, where God's people, the remnant church, is being urged to sort of look the other way or not be so distinctive in our beliefs? I made a list of about 10 things. No longer believing in the inerrancy of the Word of God. You know, there's still, even within our church, there are some people that say, well, you know, some of the stories in the Bible may not be literal. Those first 11 chapters of Genesis could be figurative and for teaching purposes. Flood didn't really happen. Adam and Eve, doubting the 6 literal days of creation. Yeah, I meet people in the church. Do we hear in our culture about evolution all the time? Isn't it being stated like fact? Do you know that that does have an impact on people? In spite of the Word of God, they start to say, well, maybe I'm misunderstanding these verses. And instead of letting the Bible define what is truth, they're starting to read the Bible through the glasses of culture. Until pretty soon they say, well, maybe those 6 days were 6 billion years or 1,000 years or something like that. And they begin to compromise their beliefs. believing that God saves us with our sin and not from our sin. More and more you hear in churches, not all, but many Protestant churches, it's basically that you just, you know, say a prayer, accept Jesus, and you pretty much live like everybody else, but you've got eternal life. It doesn't talk about turning from sin and living a life of godliness, purity of heart, holiness. That message, repentance from sin, confession of sin, turning from sin, you're hearing less and less about that. And I you know, started out in the other Protestant churches and then became an Adventist, so I heard that a lot. One of the things that appealed to me about Adventism was I thought it was teaching the whole gospel about what real grace really is God gives you grace to be a new creature. It's not grace that's just always a cover-up. It's grace is power to be transformed. Well, you're getting where you don't hear that so much. And those teachings and that theology I see is becoming more pervasive even among God's people. No longer having confidence in the inspiration and authority of the spirit of prophecy. God did something for our church he's not done for many, is he's raised up a special messenger to just help us to understand the word of God more clearly in these last days, to magnify the scriptures. And that's being challenged. No longer preaching the truth of the sanctuary and rejecting the significance of 1844. A lot of churches you can go to, you'll never hear a message on that. And yet, that's part of the three angels' message for the last days. Rejecting the idea that the Seventh-day Adventist church is the remnant church of Bible prophecy. Instead, that's played down. They say, oh, we're not really special. We're just one of many churches, and all rivers lead to the ocean. It doesn't matter what denomination you're part of. Instead of believing that this is a movement of prophecy that people are being called into in the last days with a special work, that's being downplayed. They say, oh, what arrogance for you to think that you have anything special. But you know, that's what we're founded on, is a belief that we are unique in a movement of prophecy. Rejecting biblical lines of distinction, talking about biblical lines of distinction in the roles of men and women. And even views about abortion are being influenced by the world instead of by scripture. It's another one I threw in. Rejecting of reverence in worship in favor for some of the loud pagan worship styles that have been creeping into the churches. Downplaying the health message as legalism. Laxness in keeping the Sabbath day as a holy day instead of a holiday. That's my little list of 10. But, you know, I think all this was foretold, these things that are happening. Now, let me read something to you from First Selected Messages. I'm looking at the clock, and I want to read this to you. The enemies of souls have sought to bring in the supposition that a great reformation was about to take place among Seventh-day Adventists, and this reformation would consist of giving up the doctrines that have been pillars of our faith and engaging in a process of reorganization. That's code for compromise. Were this reformation to take place, what would be the result? The principles of truth that God in his wisdom has given to the remnant church would be discarded. Our religion would be changed. The fundamental principles, we're talking about biblical principles here, that have sustained the work for the last 50 years would be accounted as an error. A new organization would be established. Books of a new order would be written. A system of intellectual philosophy would be introduced. The founders of this system would go into the cities and do a wonderful work. The Sabbath, of course, would be lightly regarded, as also the God who created it. Nothing would be allowed to stand in the way of this new movement. Their foundation would be built on the sand, and the storm and the tempest would sweep away the structure. I think that the compromise in our culture is leading us in that direction right now. That's a very dangerous concern. All right, moving on here. So you read now in the book of Esther. Esther is trying to maintain godly living surrounded by the Persian Empire. And Mordecai, this is Esther 2, verse 7, and Mordecai had brought up Hadassah, that is Esther, his uncle's daughter, for she had neither father nor mother. The young woman was lovely and beautiful. And when her father and mother died, Mordecai took her as his own daughter. So it was, when the king's command was and the decree was heard, and many young women were gathered at Shushan, the citadel, under the custody of Haggai, that Esther was also taken to the king's palace, into the care of Haggai, the custodian of the women. Now the young woman, wait a second now, let's just pause. You've been raised a faithful Jew. Mordecai, I believe in God. He would not bow down to Haman. He had scruples. Amen? But all of a sudden, this daughter he's adopted, it's really, you know, a relative, she, after all her godly upbringing, is thrust into the middle of the Persian pagan palace to be part of a harem for the king. How can you live out your Christian principles in a situation like that? Boy, she must have had a real struggle. And when they, all the other girls were fighting over the garments and the jewels of what they were going to wear, Esther said, look, I'm just going to let the eunuch decide, the chief of the eunuchs decide what I'm supposed to do. She was not clamoring and grasping, and she had such a different spirit about her that she became a light in the palace, and ultimately the king recognized that, right? Now the young woman pleased him and obtained his favor. So he readily gave beauty preparations to her beside her allowance. Then 7 choice maidservants were provided for her from the king's palace, and he moved her and her maidservants to the best place in the house of women. So Esther's trying to maintain her belief. And of course, you know what Mordecai later sends a message. He says, do not think you'll escape any more than the other Jews in the kingdom. Perhaps you've come to the kingdom for such a time as this. And then don't miss this verse, Esther chapter 2, verse 20. Now Esther had not revealed her family and her people, just as Mordecai had charged her, for Esther obeyed the command of Mordecai as when she was brought up by him. He's saying, look, there's going to be a time for you to reveal who you are and what you believe. But I believe that right away is not that time. So when you're living in a culture where you're surrounded just by a rank paganism, you need discretion and diplomacy to know how to share the distinctive things of your faith. Being a Christian in this world is a challenge. You know, there's a quote in Adventist Home, page 32. The greatest evidence of the power of Christianity that can be presented to the world is a well-ordered, well-disciplined family. This will recommend the power of truth as nothing else can, for it is a living witness of its practical power upon the heart. Now, I throw that there right after this verse in your lesson, Genesis 18:19. For I've known him, Abraham, in order that he might command his children and his household after him, that they keep the way of the Lord and do righteousness and justice, that the Lord may bring Abraham what he has spoken to him. Abraham came out from Ur of the Chaldees, pagan world, because when then God says, I'm going to give you this land, but he's still surrounded by paganism, the Canaanites. And what did Noah say? Didn't Noah curse Canaan, the son? These are accursed people, and Noah or Abraham's living in the midst of them, and yet he is commanding his family after him. So, you know, God calls upon us to be faithful in our families. Now, how do you do that? It's a day by day. I'm going to have you read your verse. First, I want you to know, Paul says in, where does Paul say that? Paul says, yeah, in 1 Corinthians 15:31, I affirm by the boasting in you, which I have in Christ, our Lord Jesus, that I die daily. How do you be a consistent witness? Go ahead, read your verse for us.
4: Luke 9:23. Then he said to them all, if anyone desires to come after me, let him deny himself and take up his cross daily and follow me.
1: If you're dying to self daily and taking up your cross daily, you must also be born again daily. That is the renewing of your mind we read about. Jesus said we must be born again, and whoever believes in Christ is born of God. We become new creatures every day. We need to be reborn, and that happens through the power of the Word. The Word must be defining our values. Unless we're reading the Word every day, if you're surrounded by a culture, culture is going to define your thinking and your worldview. Your worldview needs to be defined by the Word of God. Amen. Thank you very much for studying God's Word with us this week, friends. Until next week, God bless you. Hello, friends. We're here in the Philippines, overlooking the Tahal Volcano and Lake, which is one of the most interesting pieces of geography in the whole world. For one thing, this great caldera was once the biggest volcano in the world, and now it holds a lake that holds another volcano that has another little lake in it
5: that has another little island in it. This volcano has erupted 6 times in a major way since the 1500s. And even in 1911, there was an eruption where over 1,300 people died, killed by the smoke and the ash that covered the community. There were tsunamis that came from the lake and destroyed the villages that surrounded the borders of the lake. In fact, this is one of the most carefully monitored seismic places in the Philippines. This volcano is being watched all the time. And they've noticed as of 2006 that it appears that the water temperatures are going up. There's increased seismic activity. In other words, they know that this volcano is a ticking time bomb prepared to blow. And it's very interesting because this place is a place of great seismic activity, but in spite of the fact that volcanologists know this is going to blow again someday, it is a popular tourist destination. They're fighting for the real estate, they're building like mad, and sit on the edge of disaster. It makes us think about how God has given us so many warnings in His Word that the world is going to end, that Jesus is going to come, that the heavens will dissolve with a great noise and the elements will melt with fervent heat. Seeing then that all these things will be dissolved, what kind of people should we be in all holy conversation and godliness? Friends, are you becoming distracted with the tranquil views of the world, or are you preparing for the next world? Are you getting ready for the Big Bang?
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7: Growing up as a kid, my mother was on drugs and alcohol, lots of fighting in the home. My mom would be abused mentally, verbally, physically. Went from California to Oregon, spent some time in Oregon, and it was just the same cycle of drugs, alcohol, violence. My mom's boyfriend would go to jail at times. She would wait until he would, you know, get out of jail, and it was back to square one. The drugs and the alcohol escalated to a lot harder drugs, crystal meth, cocaine, and lots of alcohol. So I started using the alcohol to as a medication. It was like the misery and the fear that I had. I wanted to drown all that misery. At times I would just grab, you know, a bottle of beer and go out into the desert and just drink until sometimes I'd just pass out in the desert somewhere and wake up the next morning and, you know, and I just couldn't find rest. My stepdad had got me a motorcycle, and so I started riding motorcycles. I'd drink a lot of beer, get on the motorcycle, ride into the desert, do donuts, and just ride on private property. People would chase me off, and I was just stirring up dust and rocks and just causing chaos. And the adrenaline rush that I had was so exciting, and the feeling of it was so intense that I loved it, and I forgot about all my problems, you know, at the moment. And I thought that material things would make me feel so good, you know. And so I started working, started making money, had a responsibility, but as time went by, I had more money, so I would use my money that I made to buy drugs and alcohol. Got pulled over, drinking and driving. Ended up going to jail for a couple days. I lost my job because I missed work for a few days. Lost my girlfriend, lost all the money that I had. So once again, I was empty. No money, no drugs, no alcohol. And that was a turning point in my life. At this time, I was living with my grandfather. And as I was flipping through the channels on the satellite system, I found amazing facts. Pastor Doug Batchelor was sharing his testimony about how he was living in a cave. And he struggled the same struggles of alcohol and drugs. And I continued to read the book, The Richest Caveman. And it really impacted my life and really related to the things he was struggling with and all of the events that took place in his life. And when I started reading the Bible, Philippians 4:13 says, I can do all things through Christ who strengthens me. And I recognized that I had no strength, I was weak, and I was wretched, and I needed help. So I just asked the Lord, I said, just help me, Lord. And the Holy Spirit convicted me, and I decided to be baptized and to give my life to Jesus Christ. A few years after the Lord took the temptation of drinking and doing drugs, He gave me a beautiful wife I met at church. Now I have a beautiful baby boy, 2-year-old baby boy. It's just exciting to see, you know, what God is doing in my life and my family. I met with some friends from my local church that I was attending, and they had told me about Amazing Facts Center of Evangelism training seminar. The AFCO to Go program really inspired me and motivated me to tell young people about, you know, the same struggles that I was struggling with, to help these kids give your life to Jesus Christ, and there's nothing else that you could ask for. I'm Justin, and God used you to change my life.
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14: These are the type of fats that the body can't make on its own, so we need to get it from food sources. The main types are omega-6 and omega-3. 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
13: So which foods contain omega-6 and omega-3?
14: Omega-6 is found in oils, mostly sunflower and corn oils, but we're getting plenty of omega-6 in your diet without really realising. 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If you'd like more information on how to get more plant sources of omega-3 in your diet, or if you have any health or nutrition questions, give us a call on 1-800-HEALTH to speak with our qualified dietitians.
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10: Here's a short thought on the books of Ezra and Nehemiah.
16: The qualities of a leader that I admire most are they have a passion for people, or a passion for a cause and a purpose. They understand that cause and purpose, they listen, and then they have the courage to paint a picture and a vision of how to make things better or have a solution. And probably the person I see who did that in my formational life was my grandfather. He had experience in leadership and he seemed to be able to show those qualities. Nehemiah, I think, was an outstanding leader because he had a great job, you know, at the highest institution in the whole of the empire, and he just had a heart and compassion for his people. And so he went to Jerusalem. He saw the situation. He didn't muck around. He created the picture and a vision and had the courage to go out and actually do it. And Ezra kind of supported from a more spiritual backbone and gave theological and biblical insight to what was happening. And for me, they were kind of like a great team. Were really, really committed to what they wanting to do. They were sick of a long period of inactivity. And so they were really, really proactive. They knew that's really at the heart what people wanted, but they just needed somebody to kind of galvanize them to that. And for me, that's what I've got to keep thinking about. Am I listening to the people, understanding the people, and helping to galvanize their thinking and their thoughts into the purpose that really God wants for all of us? And I've got to keep reminding myself that, hey, do I have the commitment? Do I have the passion? Am I there for the cause and for the people? Because the two kind of came together in what they were doing. They faced incredible opposition, but Nehemiah, he certainly sought God. He prayed for quite a while before he actually approached the king to even start the situation. And Ezra encouraged people together and to pray. And for me, both of those things are important. To have your own personal prayer journey and to call people together and have group prayer on real important situations. I'm going to try and continue to do that as well. Leadership is the power of influencing people, full stop. But Christian leadership is the power to influence people from a service perspective of how you serving them and serving God. This whole lesson series has been about developing leadership and the influence that we can have. And I would just like to remind people, we all have influence. Before a leader can lead other people and an organization and have big influence, you know, in whatever sphere, first they've got to lead themselves. And they've got to be really authentic and disciplined about leading and focusing themselves and dealing with the challenges of their life. And secondly, the people most close to them are their family. So leadership really starts with you and in your home and family situation. And from out of that, if that influence is good and positive, well, then your leadership in a bigger sphere will be what God would probably want it to be. Are you understanding others around you? Are you seeing what God can do? And are you willing to listen to God, take the courage and do positive things for the cause of God? And that's what I'd encourage people to take away from this whole series.

0: 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That's 1300 300 389.
1: Hi there, I'm Luke from Tableland Explorers. We have started a new Bible study series called The Secrets of Prophecy. These studies are take

M. If you are searching for a place to worship, why not look up your local Seventh-day Adventist church and go along this Saturday morning? You will be blessed. And if you're in Sydney, come to mine.

0: a moment to meditate on God's Word. Hello, Faith FM listeners. So glad that you could join me for a few minutes to find a blessing in God's Word. This is Lynn from Caboolture Seventh-day Adventist Church, Queensland. I am so blessed to have a special telephone buddy who regularly shares a prayer time with me. When she is going through a tough time with her mental or physical health, it is my privilege to pray with her and to share Bible verses of encouragement. Similarly, when I am facing challenges with the well-being of some of my own family members, she prays for me and for them. These prayer-based interactions give us both comfort and courage. Many of the books in the New Testament are actually letters sent to early Christian believers, either congregations or individuals. Often, these letters begin and end with a prayer. These prayers are also for our comfort and encouragement. Peter begins his second letter this way. I am writing to you who share the same precious faith we have. This faith was given to you because of the justice and fairness of Jesus Christ, our God and Saviour. May God give you more and more grace and peace as you grow in your knowledge of God and Jesus our Lord. 2 Peter 1 verses 1 and 2. Dear Heavenly Father, we are truly blessed to know that Jesus is our Saviour, and our faith in him is indeed precious. Thank you for revealing to us that his judgments are fair and just. This knowledge strengthens our faith in his goodness. We all need peace, and our world needs peace. We all need grace as our lives are not what they should be. Open our hearts to desire and receive more and more grace and peace. This we pray in the name of our Lord and Saviour Jesus Christ. Amen. If you would like to learn more about coming to Jesus in prayer, you would enjoy reading our free book called Daring to Ask for More. You can claim your copy by texting the word PROMISE to 0488880831. That's the word PROMISE to the number 0488880831.
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2: 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Friday night, the 21st of August through to Sunday, the 23rd of August this year for Men's Magnetic Island Weekend Conference. That's just off of Townsville. Great place to escape winter. Our keynote speaker this year is Gary Kent, speaker for the Incredible Journey Media Ministry. He has a BA in theology, an MA in ancient history and archaeology. He's been on lots of digs as an archaeologist, internationally acclaimed speaker, TV presenter, produced documentaries on everything from Bible prophecy to natural health. He will be speaking to us on navigating conflict and conflict resolution, men's leadership in the home, church, and society, relationships including marriage, and addressing addictions including to technology and how to make good financial decisions. If you'd like to get the full information and details, please email us on info@mensmatters.au, info@mensmatters.au. No.com, it's just .au. And we will get you the information directly to you.
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0: 2 Timothy chapter 2 and verse 15 states, "Study to show thyself approved unto God, a workman that needeth not be ashamed, rightly dividing the word of truth." Hi, I'm Rico Hill, the host of From Sickness to Health, and this is...
1: Sickness, blue guy, yada, yada, yada. They get it. Okay, we're going to settle something right here and now. I've been doing a lot of homework, doing some, you know, research, extensive research. I have thought long and hard about this, and so I've had the team gather your foods and my foods, and today we are going to read some labels, okay?
0: All right, okay, so I'm going to just read the items, the list on mine, and just for what purpose?
1: The purpose is, you say, less is better. So we're going to see which foods have fewer ingredients.
0: Okay. All right, you want me to go first?
1: No, no, no, the kid goes first. Sugar, enriched flour, wheat flour, niacin, reduced iron, thiamine, mononitrate. Ooh, these cookies sound good. Riboflavin, folic acid. I'm going to stop right there.
0: But you could have kept going, though, huh?
1: I could have kept going.
0: All right. I'll just go to mine now. Fuji apple.
1: Okay, go on. Read the ingredients, the sugars, the fibers, all that.
0: No. The sugars and the fibers, they all go together. They work together, so you don't have to read any list.
1: Oh, wait a minute. Switch.
0: All right. You want to read this one now?
1: Yes, I do.
0: Should I go first?
1: Yes.
0: All right, here we go. Let's see, cereal, some kind of blueberry cereal. It's got flour, lots of sugar, artificial color, artificial this, flavors, high
1: and
0: fructose.
1: And I have a banana. Clearly, fewer ingredients.
0: Wait a minute. So why don't you just eat those instead of the food items that has 100 different ingredients that you always are promoting and can't even pronounce?
1: Maybe I will.
0: Okay, then.
1: I mean, I won't. Wait, what just happened?
0: Are you sure you thought this whole thing through? Did you think, I mean, all the extensive research? Okay, whatever. Look, today we're going to talk about food labels and how you can become an educated consumer. Roll it. Good research.
1: This isn't over.

0: Thank you so much for joining us here in the studio from Sickness to Health. You're going to be so glad that you are sticking around. We have a wonderful program for you today. We're going to be talking about something that I'm excited about, and I know that you're excited about it too. We're going to talk about food, not just food, though. We're going to talk about food labeling so that you can be an educated consumer. Now, before we get into the discussion, which is going to be lively, you're going to enjoy our guest. Let's say hello to our friend, our co-host, Sickness. What do you got going on?
1: Why, hello, Rico. I'm here at the Food Label Factory, where our motto is, if you can't pronounce it, let's announce it. So my goal today is overwhelm the people, just like this. Look at all those labels coming at you. You're going to see.
0: All right, we'll get back to you. I know you're going to go somewhere, maybe in a science lab somewhere, cook up something. But in the meantime, let's say hello to our guests. We're excited about our guest today. We have with us Dr. Yvonne Lewis, who is a naturopathic doctor, but also the general manager of this network. And we're so happy for you to be with us to give us your insights.
2: Well, thank you. I'm so glad to be here.
0: We're excited. And also we have with us Dr. Thomas Jackson, who's been on the program before. He is a doctor of natural health sciences, but also the head of the ministry, Meat Ministry, in Huntington, Tennessee. He's going to talk to us more about that and how they deal with this whole food thing. Welcome to the program.
3: Thank you.
0: And with him, his bride by his side, I don't think he goes anywhere without her, and he shouldn't. He's here with his lovely wife, Dr. Laverne Jackson. She is a doctor of nutritional sciences. Welcome to the program.
4: Thank you.
0: Now, as we get started here, I want to just sort of set the tone. Food has changed. Food has changed so much that we have to label it. But is this a good thing? Is it a good thing to label our food? Just a little history on food. Yeah. Food used to be simple. Mm-hmm. It came right from the ground. Is that right?
3: That's right.
4: From the garden.
0: Straight from the garden. And you didn't need any labels. Mm-hmm. We find that toward the end of the 1700s, something dramatic happened to our food. It began to change. Mm-hmm. Processed food began to be produced. Mm-hmm. It was a man by the name of Nicolas Appert. He was commissioned by Napoleon Bonaparte to preserve meat while the troops were in battle. And this began bottling food. Then you had a man by the name of Peter Durand. He was an Englishman. And he began to can bottles or put a protective tin can around bottles, and then canning was born in 1821. Mm-hmm. And then we see that William Underwood, he was someone who began to preserve a lot of the fruits and vegetables, frozen fruits and vegetables, and we had a whole paradigm shift in the way that we treated our food. Mm-hmm. And now it is necessary to label those foods, labels such as fat-free, sugar-free, but is it fact-free?
2: Come on now.
0: So now that's where we want to start today. What's going on with the labeling? How can we trust them? What's all the wording and the things that we can't pronounce?
3: Mercy. You know, when you say labeling, for what purpose do they do that? Number one, since it started with additives and preservatives, it was supposed to be to protect the consumer, mm-hmm. and also to put restriction upon those who was manufacturing food from putting adulterated ingredients into the product. Mm-hmm. So the idea was to protect the consumer and to prevent any adulterated ingredients from going into the product. Mm-hmm. Whether that worked or not, we see the results today.
4: That's right.
3: Is not.
0: It has not. In fact, we find that during the 1970s, there was so much fat and salt in the food, and they began to, the government actually commissioned the FDA to begin to do something because the food was just causing so much disease and so much sickness that, did you hear that? Sickness?
3: Sickness.
0: So much sickness that there had to be a change in the way that we were labeling the food, as you just pointed out, Dr. Jackson. Mm. And then they got together in closed doors and boardrooms, and they decided, what are we going to do? And they found a way to begin to use more salt.
4: Oh, dear.
0: Less fat, but more salt and more sugar.
4: Mm-hmm. Mm-hmm.
0: In fact, this has been the bane of our existence. Mm-hmm. Added sugars and lots of fat. So when we're looking at labels, let's look at some of this as we're talking about this.
2: Right. Mm-hmm. You know, one of the things, Rico, that we really need to look at is the fact that when people go into stores, they're just looking at the packaging, mm-hmm. but not reading the label. So right. really not knowing what mm-hmm. they're getting. Mm-hmm. So people just assume that since it's in the store, I can eat it. Mm-hmm. So they see something, and packaging, there's a lot of subliminal messaging in packaging. People, it's a psychology behind on Madison Avenue, you know, the commercials and all that. There's a psychology behind the food packaging. So they'll package it in certain colors and all that, drawing people's attention to mm-hmm. it. When they draw your attention to it, they have certain things at eye level or just below at children's eye level. So the kids will take it, dump it into the cart, and the parents don't even know what they're getting because they're not reading mm-hmm. the labels.
0: And but you know, it can mm-hmm. be argued that, you know, some of it's not even really food, is it?
2: No, it's not food.
0: We're going to go ahead and make that statement, and we're going to make a rule. We're going to set a rule right now. Don't ever believe anything on the front of a box. Mm-hmm. It's all marketing. Mm-hmm. It's all marketing. Now, having come from a marketing and television background, mm-hmm. I saw so much of how to take those cereal boxes. Yeah, mm-hmm. It must be important. It must make a lot of money because they devote an entire aisle to them.
2: Absolutely.
0: Right? Right. And you're right about that. They put things eye level, especially for the kids.
2: That's children. Right.
0: And the worst ones with the most sugar are at eye level for the young kids. Mm-hmm. It's
2: right.
0: all a strategy, and we have to be aware of that. But let's check in real quick. I know you got something, Dr. Jackson,
3: sure.
0: you want to add to
3: sure.
0: this. We're going to come to you in a second. But let's go check in with Sickness and see where he is. Where are you, Sickness?
1: Thank you, Rico. You'd expect to find me in a kitchen, but today I'm in a laboratory. Because I'm here with professionals and we've been doing some research, really seeing what's going on with food. And the amazing thing is that science is showing that science has figured a way to make food taste better and sweeter. Let's take cereal, for example. Now, most people think cereal's pretty healthy, but you and I know different. It's chock full of sugar and replacement berries. So somebody's walking down the aisle and they see that beautiful picture of what looks like a blueberry right on the box of cereal. But it's not a blueberry. See, this is the genius of science. It's a replacement berry. And these berries last 100 years. That's right, and they're just as sweet. So let's leave the food to the scientists. Because people aren't reading labels anyway. Stop worrying about it. Back to you, Rico.
0: Yeah. I think the suggestion was that we just leave it to the scientists.
3: That's right.
0: Mm-hmm. Should we just leave it to the scientists?
3: You know, this is definitely how we see the mindset has changed, where we have total confidence within science and those who control our food industry.
2: Mm.
3: And so it's like the blind leading the blind.
2: Mm-hmm.
3: And so you find, like in Deuteronomy chapter 4, it's a statement, verse 2, Deuteronomy chapter 4, and it's very interesting that Sickness is in the laboratory. And in Deuteronomy chapter 4, we're talking about food labeling and preservatives and additives. And in verse 2, notice what the great chemist said. Mm. The chief chemist.
0: The chief chemist.
3: God
0: the master scientist.
3: The master scientist.
0: The supreme scientist.
3: He warns us here. He warns us. He says here in verse 2, you shall not add unto the word which I command you. Then he says, neither shall you diminish aught from it, that you might keep the commandments of the Lord your God which I command you. Now add or take away. Now, even in the turn of the century, they had a condition called beriberi.
0: What was that?
3: Beriberi. B-E-R. B-E-R-I, and it affected the whole physiological makeup of people, bones problem, etc. And the reason they ended up with beriberi is the fact that they began to process the foods, okay? And they stripped the grains, whole grains, of 81-something nutrients. Mm-hmm. You had the germ, you have the endosperm, you have the bran. So you remove the bran, and you feed the bran to the animals. You take the germ, you remove 81 nutrients, you got an endosperm, so now you got a white product. Mm-hmm. So you're losing nutrients. Mm-hmm. So you end up with a deficiency called beriberi, which is a result of thiamine. Mm-hmm. So what they did in the laboratory, instead of giving the whole food, they went into the laboratory and they add synthetic thiamine to it. So every time you look at a product on the counter or from your store, white flour, you see thiamine, B1 added. Mm-hmm. Now, Rico, if you had $20 in your pocket, mm-hmm. and I reached out and took the $20 out and put 10 back, would you feel like you've been enriched or ripped off?
0: Sickness would be okay with that, but I wouldn't.
3: No. So you're going to take 81 nutrients, put 10 back synthetically, then label it, it's okay. Mm-hmm. Now you predispose people to allergies and sinus and asthma because of the synthetic.
1: Rico, I'd like to comment on that.
0: Okay, you thought he would, didn't we?
3: I thought he would.
0: Yes, go right ahead.
1: You see, we live in an advanced age, and we just worked on an ingredient here called, you should have known better, monoxide amine, number 5. And, you know, I really feel like things like this, we need to leave to the scientists because we have drugs now that will treat allergies. So Dr. Jackson doesn't have to be concerned. One step ahead, that's where science is.
0: So in other words, according to him, if we just go ahead and have the synthetic thiamine, mm-hmm. and it leads
3: or
0: to
3: other
0: some,
3: additives.
0: Or other additives, and mm-hmm. there are a lot of those,
3: that's right.
0: We get sick, we come down with some debilitating disease or some annoying disease or mm-hmm. situation like allergies, mm-hmm. just go get a drug.
3: Just go get a drug.
0: We could talk about that, but we're just going to go ahead and dismiss that.
3: Dismiss that.
0: Who wants to deal with that, right?
3: That's right.
0: Now, you talk about additives. Mm-hmm. Talking about the supreme scientists. Mm. What kind of additives do we have in this beautiful red pepper?
3: Dear. You know, the Bible says in Matthew 19:6, what God has joined together, let no man tear asunder.
0: Come on. Mm-hmm.
3: And I remember on one previous show, Lewis mentioned that even in a tomato, you talk about 10,000
2: phytochemicals. That's right.
3: Now, synergistically put together that God did, mm-hmm. and like you said, it's in, you know, there's a commercial that says, it's in here. It's in there. And you don't have to read it. Right. The color speaks for itself. Mm-hmm. And so the additive, yes, there's no additives in here. It's the fact that this is the way it is made up. The very constituency of this food is derived from a creator who loves us and who's concerned, listen to this, who's concerned about our life and not chef life.
2: Mm-hmm. Come on.
3: Did you get that one?
0: I heard what you said. And I'll even add something to that. Yeah. I always like to tell people, the longer its shelf life, the shorter yours.
3: That's
0: Is that
3: right.
0: true?
3: That's true.
0: Yeah. So we find that people go into a grocery store and they go to the center aisles mm-hmm. where things are canned, things are boxed, things are in bags, things have been highly processed. And we're seeing that if it's in something that you've got to rip open with some scissors or a blade and struggle to open it up, it's probably something you shouldn't put in your body.
2: That's right.
0: Is that right?
3: That's true.
0: And we find that people avoid going to the outer part of the store.
3: Isn't that something?
0: Right?
3: That's right.
0: And especially in some of our communities, like the African-American community,
3: right.
0: where we are short on our fruits and vegetables, our produce and so forth, but instead tend to go to those things that are very, very simple and so-called, quote-unquote, convenient.
3: Mm-hmm.
0: But they're not very convenient, are they?
4: No, they're not. They're not. Because when you look at the conditions that we're going to suffer with as a result of this convenience, then it's not convenient.
0: Okay, so let's, you know, on a typical program, I've seen it on different news programs, they'll take you to the nutritional facts that are found mm-hmm. on various things here, and they'll tell you how to read them, and it's like, you have to do multiplication, you've got to do division, you've got to divide it all up and figure out how many calories and all these different things. How can we simplify this? I'll tell you where we're going. We're going to go to the conclusion that it's much easier to have less ingredients. Mm-hmm. The less you have to read, mm-hmm. the less you have to pronounce, mm-hmm. the better you are. So that's where we're going.
2: Absolutely.
0: Right.
2: Yes.
0: Right?
3: That's right.
2: If you have to go to a box to eat, if you're eating out of boxes, there's a problem.
3: Mm-hmm.
2: because you have to read what's in there. You need to know what you're getting, first mm-hmm. of all. Mm-hmm. But God has given us, in these fresh fruits and vegetables, everything that's bioavailable.
3: That's right. Mm-hmm.
2: Our bodies don't have to do a whole bunch of changing mm-hmm. and all that to eat these. Mm-hmm. Whereas with this, there are things that are not pronounceable. If you can't pronounce it, it should not go into
3: if you
2: your
3: have
2: body.
3: To go, not to cut, if you had to go yeah. and get a dictionary,
2: that's right.
3: and then begin to read and find out, then something is wrong with
2: that's
3: that picture.
2: Right.
0: Well,
2: that's
0: somebody's
2: right.
0: looking at this and they're saying,
5: so what?
0: What's the problem?
3: Mm-hmm.
0: You know, it tastes good.
2: Mm-hmm. Ah.
0: It tastes really good.
2: Yeah.
0: And this says, and watch this, let's see if you all remember what I said, what the rule is. It says here, smile. It's the cheesiest, right? That's marketing. You got to remember that they'll put anything on the cover of the box or bag to draw you in. And you know, some people buy it.
5: Mm-hmm. Oh, yes.
0: Not just purchase it, but they buy into
2: right.
0: it.
2: Right.
0: And they'll even say it back to you.
3: That's right.
0: Right?
3: That's right.
0: That means that something has happened psychologically,
2: that's
0: as you
2: right.
0: mentioned
2: that's
0: in
2: right.
0: the beginning. Right?
2: Right?
0: But they'll look here and in fact, I said they'll look here.
5: Yes.
2: Mm.
0: But that's not quite true.
2: Mm-mm. That's right.
1: Rico, yeah. that's exactly right. Let me comment on that, please, if I may.
0: Go right ahead.
1: Okay, you see, I'm going to steal a play from you on this one. There are lots of Christians that don't read their Bibles, mm. but take the pastor's word for it.
3: Mm-hmm.
1: So learning how they do that, I'd like to say, you can trust me with your health. Don't read the labels, just like you don't read the Bible.
0: You think you're quite smart, don't you?
5: Yeah.
0: So he just raised an interesting
3: point. Raised an interesting question. Yes.
0: People aren't reading it, and they're trusting the scientists. They're trusting, and he draws an analogy that we should talk about. And that is, a lot of people, they're told what's in here.
2: Mm-hmm.
0: They don't pick it up themselves, right?
2: Mm-hmm.
0: They will pick it up, take it with them
3: mm-hmm.
0: to church, but they don't necessarily read it themselves.
3: That's
0: somebody
3: right.
0: else is feeding them the
3: that's
0: information,
3: right.
0: just like the, what is it? Madison Avenue, who does all the
2: Madison
0: advertising
2: Avenue.
0: And marketing and
2: mm-hmm.
0: so forth,
2: mm-hmm.
0: they're like the pastor. They're feeding mm-hmm. people
2: Come
0: information,
2: on. Come
0: and
2: on.
0: They're not actually looking at what's
3: see,
0: really
3: that,
0: going on.
3: That's right.
5: No.
3: And that creates spiritual sickness as well as physical sickness.
0: Mm-hmm. So when you're not actually, as we started out with the Word of God,
3: right.
0: we shared the scripture, study to show thyself approved. Study to show thyself approved.
2: Yes,
0: so
2: right.
0: are we making application to even our
3: health.
0: Food
3: That's
0: and our
3: right.
0: health?
3: That's right.
0: We are making application to our food and health,
2: mm-hmm.
0: and that we should actually be studying to show ourselves approved unto God, because God says mm-hmm. in Romans chapter 12 that we ought to present our bodies
2: a living
0: sacrifice. That means a healthy sacrifice.
3: Right. Oh.
0: Can we have our bodies be a living sacrifice if we are not picking up or picking up things and not understanding what it is mm-hmm. we are eating.
3: Mm-hmm.
5: Yes,
3: mm-hmm.
5: yes.
3: Yeah.
5: Because the conditions that we're suffering with, like for instance, the attitude.
0: I think you missed a question. I said, can our bodies be a living sacrifice
5: no.
0: if we are picking this up,
5: no.
0: not understanding? Okay, I want to make sure.
3: No,
0: make sure.
5: No, because
3: no.
5: the conditions that we are going to suffer with is going to affect that.
0: And our bodies will be a unhealthy,
3: that's right.
0: dying
5: right. That's mm-hmm.
0: sacrifice.
3: That's, right.
0: that's not what we want.
5: No,
3: that's not what
5: no,
3: we want.
5: No,
2: I think
5: no.
2: it has to be understood that everything that we take into the body has an effect,
3: that's right.
2: whether it's a negative effect or a positive effect
3: mm-hmm.
2: on the cell.
3: Mm-hmm.
2: We go down to
3: that's
2: the
3: right.
2: cellular level
3: mm-hmm.
2: where every cell responds to what we put in. The body
3: mm-hmm.
2: is made up of all of these trillions of cells, like
3: mm-hmm.
2: 60 trillion cells.
5: Mm-hmm.
2: And what we eat, that's all the cells have to work with.
3: That's right.
2: What we eat, it makes our blood, the blood takes the nutrients and oxygen to the cells. So if we don't have food and we're eating junk and chemicals, that's how the body is going to respond to that
3: mm-hmm.
2: because it's not being fed. It's going to starve. So we find people that are overly fed and malnourished.
0: Mm-hmm. Wow. Now you just raised a few excellent points. You talked about chemicals. And when we're talking about processed foods, we're talking about foods that are very, very high in chemicals. When we're talking about things that you cannot pronounce and you have to read a full paragraph of things, even when it comes down to your breads, you'll find that it blew my mind when I picked up a loaf of bread, and there was one that just had just about 6 ingredients, but then I saw another that had about 50 ingredients. Mm-hmm. Now I said, what's so special about that bread over the one that just had the fewer ingredients? Mm-hmm. Mm-hmm. And it was just a lot of chemicals, things that really I couldn't pronounce, to be quite honest with you. So we're seeing that there's a lot of chemicals in processed foods, and that you talked about the cellular level. People don't fully understand this, but what we eat, we're not feeding our stomach, are we?
2: That's
0: we're
2: right.
0: really feeding Those our cells. Cells.
2: That's right.
0: If we could just understand that point, if we could understand that when we are eating, that the food that goes in is not just to make our stomachs feel good, but it's actually feeding us on the cellular level, and everything depends on how happy and how well those cells are.
3: That's right.
4: That's right. Correct. And if you think about what happens after that food goes in, the whole purpose is the life of the flesh is in the blood. So the foods that we eat will produce blood, and that blood is going to nourish our body, cleanse our body. But do you know, if the brain does not get good, pure blood, we will not be able to hear the words that God is going to speak to us to change our lives.
0: And then, wow. So you're saying that if your blood is not good, it doesn't feed the brain, because this act, the circulation is taking that nutrition up to our brains.
4: That's right.
0: And if it's not good nutrition, then we can't even hear the voice of God. So when we go and someone says, I'm going to tell you what this says, and I'm going to tell you how to worship and when to worship and all that, we might not be able to process because of what we're eating.
4: That's correct.
0: We accept whatever they say, just like what's on this box.
4: That's correct.
0: Now, I like what you said, Dr. Jackson. You mentioned that what we eat, and you said it too, what we eat actually makes blood. If you eat this beautiful red pepper, it goes in and it makes blood. Is that right?
2: That's right.
0: If you pick up a candy bar, I won't say what type, but if you pick up one of those, I'm not sure what it makes, except maybe make you sick. Our time is gone. This has been a very lively discussion. Tune in another time when we have to pick up this discussion again. There's so much more that we can cover. But in the meantime, don't worry so much about what you read on a box. Instead, pick up something that has no labels at all.
4: Amen.
0: And you be healthy eating that. Mm-hmm. We'll see you next time. The wisdom of Solomon comes through for us in Proverbs 30:7-8. Two things have I required of thee, deny me them not before I die. Remove far from me vanity and lies, give me neither poverty nor riches. Feed me with food convenient for me, lest I be full and deny thee and say, who is the Lord? The wise man Solomon brings something very important to light. First, that there is a food that is convenient for us. That word convenient isn't the kind of convenience we think of, like packaged food or processed food from a store, but packaged from the very hand of God. You see, it means prescribed. An apple is also convenient, and it is certainly prescribed by God. Secondly, Solomon also points out that we can eat a type of food that makes us so full, although it's empty, to the extent that we will forget God. Now, do we really want to forget God?
1: Thank you, Rico. That was moving.
0: Thank you.
1: Now, here's your bag with all your stuff in it.
0: Wait a minute. I thought we settled this.
1: Oh, we've settled the fact that according to scientific data, you don't know what you're talking about until you've had one of these babies. Had this one since 1992. It's aged to perfection. I replaced all your convenient fruit with some of these babies.
0: Man, you don't give up, do you? Look, friends, if God wanted us to have these, he would have placed them in the garden. You'll never see one of these hanging from a tree. Just remember 3 John 2. Beloved, I wish above all things that thou would prosper and be in health, even as your soul prospers. I'm Rico Hill.
1: I'm Sickness. This is so good.
0: Maranatha.
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8: Luke was a doctor and an educated man, with many scholars today considering him an excellent historian and his gospel an accurate account of the ancient world. Here's a chapter from the Gospel of Luke.
15: Luke 4. Jesus, full of the Holy Spirit, returned from the Jordan, and was led by the Spirit into the wilderness. For 40 days, being tempted by the devil, he ate nothing in those days. Afterward, when they were completed, he was hungry. The devil said to him,
16: If you are the Son of God, command this stone to become bread.
15: Jesus answered him, saying,
17: It is written, Man shall not live by bread alone, but by every word of God.
15: The devil, leading him up on a high mountain, showed him all the kingdoms of the world in a moment of time. The devil said to him,
16: I will give you all this authority and their glory, for it has been delivered to me, and I give it to whomever I want. If you, therefore, will worship before me, it will all be yours.
15: Jesus answered him,
17: Get behind me, Satan, for it is written, You shall worship the Lord your God, and you shall serve him only.
15: He led him to Jerusalem, and set him on the pinnacle of the temple, and said to him,
16: If you are the Son of God, cast yourself down from here. For it is written, He will put His angels in charge of you, to guard you. And on their hands they will bear you up, lest perhaps you dash your foot against a stone.
15: Jesus answering, said to him,
17: It has been said, You shall not tempt the Lord your God.
15: When the devil had completed every temptation, he departed from him until another time. Jesus returned in the power of the Spirit into Galilee, and news about him spread through all the surrounding area. He taught in their synagogues, being glorified by all. He came to Nazareth, where he had been brought up. He entered, as was his custom, into the synagogue on the Sabbath day, and stood up to read. The book of the prophet Isaiah was handed to him. He opened the book and found the place where it was written,
17: The Spirit of the Lord is on me, because he has anointed me to preach good news to the poor. He has sent me to heal the brokenhearted, to proclaim release to the captives, recovering of sight to the blind, to deliver those who are crushed, and to proclaim the acceptable year of the Lord.
15: He closed the book, gave it back to the attendant, and sat down. The eyes of all in the synagogue were fastened on him. He began to tell them,
17: "Today, this scripture has been fulfilled in your hearing."
15: All testified about him and wondered at the gracious words which proceeded out of his mouth. And they said,
18: "Isn't this Joseph's son?"
15: He said to them,
17: "Doubtless you will tell me this parable. Physician, heal yourself. Whatever we have heard done at Capernaum, do also here in your hometown."
15: He said,
17: "Most certainly I tell you, no prophet is acceptable in his hometown. But truly I tell you, there were many widows in Israel in the days of Elijah, when the sky was shut up 3 years and 6 months, when a great famine came over all the land. Elijah was sent to none of them, except to Zarephath, in the land of Sidon, to a woman who was a widow. There were many lepers in Israel in the time of Elijah the prophet, yet not one of them was cleansed, except Naaman the Syrian."
15: They were all filled with wrath in the synagogue as they heard these things. They rose up, threw him out of the city, and led him to the brow of the hill that their city was built on, that they might throw him off the cliff. But he, passing through the middle of them, went his way. He came down to Capernaum, a city of Galilee. He was teaching them on the Sabbath day, and they were astonished at his teaching, for his word was with authority. In the synagogue, there was a man who had a spirit of an unclean demon, and he cried out with a loud voice, saying,
19: "What have we to do with you, Jesus of Nazareth? Have you come to destroy us? I know you who you are, the Holy One of God."
15: Jesus rebuked him, saying,
17: "Be silent and come out of him."
15: When the demon had thrown him down in the middle of them, he came out of him, having done him no harm. Amazement came on all, and they spoke together, one with another, saying,
20: "What is this word? For with authority and power he commands the unclean spirits, and they come out."
15: News about him went out into every place of the surrounding region. He rose up from the synagogue and entered into Simon's house. Simon's mother-in-law was afflicted with a great fever, and they begged him for her. He stood over her and rebuked the fever, and it left her. Immediately she rose up and served them. When the sun was setting, all those who had any sick with various diseases brought them to him, and he laid his hands on every one of them and healed them. Demons also came out of many, crying out and saying,
19: "You are the Christ, the Son of God."
15: Rebuking them, he didn't allow them to speak, because they knew that he was the Christ. When it was day, he departed and went into an uninhabited place, and the multitudes looked for him and came to him and held on to him, so that he wouldn't go away from them. But he said to them,
17: "I must preach the good news of the kingdom of God to the other cities also. For this reason, I have been sent."
15: He was preaching in the synagogues of Galilee.
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23: When the translations of the Old Testament in this reading use the word peace, it is shalom that is being translated. The Hebrew word shalom means not only peace, but also health, safety, and prosperity. In the New Testament, the Greek word eirene, translated as peace, also means prosperity, quietness, rest, and oneness. With everlasting kindness, I will have mercy on you, says the Lord your Redeemer. For this is like the waters of Noah to me, as I have sworn that the waters of Noah should no more go over the earth, so have I sworn that I will not be angry with you, nor rebuke you. For the mountains shall depart, and the hills be removed, but my kindness shall not depart from you, neither shall my covenant of peace be removed, says the Lord who has mercy on you. For I know the thoughts that I think toward you, says the Lord, thoughts of peace, not of evil, to give you hope and a future. How beautiful upon the mountains are the feet of the one who brings good tidings, who preaches peace, who brings good news of blessing, who proclaims victory, deliverance, prosperity, and salvation, who says unto his people, Our God reigns. Unto us a child is born, unto us a son is given, and the government shall be upon his shoulders, and his name shall be called Wonderful Counselor, the Mighty God, the Everlasting Father, the Prince of Peace. And there shall be no end of the increase of his kingdom and of his peace. He was pierced for our transgressions and crushed for our iniquities. He was chastised so that we might have peace, and by his wounds we are healed. You shall go out with joy and be led forth with peace. The mountains and the hills shall break forth before you into singing, and all the trees of the field shall clap their hands. Instead of the thorn bush, the fir tree shall come up, and in place of the briar, the myrtle will grow. And my people shall live in peaceful habitations, and in secure dwellings, and in quiet resting places. You will keep the one in perfect peace, whose mind is fixed on you, because he trusts in you. When the doors were shut where the disciples were assembled for fear of the Jews, Jesus came and stood in the midst of them and said to them, Peace be unto you. But they were terrified and startled and supposed that they'd seen a spirit. And he said to them, Why are you troubled, and why do doubts arise in your hearts? Behold, my hands and my feet, that it is I myself, handle me and see. For a spirit does not have flesh and bones, as you see that I have. And when he had thus spoken, he showed them his hands, his feet, and his side. Then the disciples were filled with gladness when they knew it was the Lord. Then Jesus said to them again, Peace be unto you. As my Father has sent me, even so I send you. These things I have spoken to you so that in me you might have peace, quietness, and rest. In the world you will have trouble, but be of good cheer. I have overcome the world. And the Comforter, the Holy Spirit, whom the Father will send in my name, shall teach you all things and bring all things to your remembrance, everything I have said to you. Peace I leave with you, my peace I give to you. I do not give to you as the world gives. Do not let your heart be troubled, neither let it be afraid. The fruit of the Holy Spirit is love, joy, peace, long-suffering, gentleness, integrity, faith, humility, and self-control. The kingdom of God is not food and drink, but righteousness and peace and joy in the Holy Spirit. For the one who in these things serves Christ is acceptable to God and approved by men. Let us therefore follow after the things which make for peace and the things with which we may build up each other. Flee youthful lusts, but follow righteousness, faith, love, and peace with those who call on the Lord out of a pure heart. Avoid foolish and ignorant questions, for they cause unnecessary arguments, and the servant of the Lord must not quarrel. Let the peace of God preside over your hearts, and every decision being guided by it. For he intends for you to dwell constantly in that peace as one body, and be thankful, always giving praise to God. The Lord is at hand. Do not allow anything to cause anxiety in your mind, but in everything by prayer and supplication with thanksgiving, let your requests be made known to God. And the peace of God, which far surpasses all understanding, shall guard your hearts and minds in Christ Jesus. Finally, my brothers, whatever things are true, whatever things are honorable, whatever things are holy, whatever things are pure, whatever things are lovely, whatever things are of good report, If there is anything excellent, if there is anything praiseworthy, think on these things. All that you have learned and appropriated, heard and witnessed in me, these do, and the God of peace shall be with you. Now may the God of hope fill you with all joy and peace in believing, that you may abound in hope through the power of the Holy Spirit. And may the Lord of peace himself give you peace always by all means.

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Chapter 7, Digging In Together, Hebrews 10, 24-25. And let us consider how to stir up one another to love and good works, not neglecting to meet together, as is the habit of some, but encouraging one another, and all the more as you see the day drawing near. A couple of years ago, my husband Matt was at a church meeting, and I was home having dinner with our three cherubs. The day had been unusually busy, and the kids were more active than they had been in a long time. As we sat down at the table to eat, they started to bicker, to push and fight and say unkind words. I sat down and watched them, feeling frustrated because they seemed unusually harsh. I looked out the window and could almost see the smirk of the devil as he laughed at my frustration with my children, the very children God had loaned to me to love and to teach to follow Him. As they continued to squabble, I sat in silence, praying for patience and wisdom, and that the Holy Spirit would come and be among us. Then a thought occurred to me. What would happen if I spoke God's word into the lives of my children at this moment? In my heart, I wanted God to be present among us. What if I invited Him there on behalf of my children? I said a Bible verse out loud and asked the kids whether they'd heard it before. I wrote it on a piece of paper for each of them so they could hold a copy of the verse. Then I asked them each a question about the verse, and we talked about it for a few minutes while we were eating. The question I asked my 5-year-old was simple, and then I asked my other two older children a slightly more complex question. Then I shared some thoughts about the verse. I was amazed at the transformation in the tone of our home. It went from chaos to peace, and it was though God Himself had come to sit at our table to be with us. It reminded me of this quote from Education. A change wrought by the Word is one of the deepest mysteries of the Word. We cannot understand it. We can only believe, as declared by the Scriptures, it is Christ in you, the hope of glory. Colossians 1:27. This experience reminded me that the direct piece of advice given to families in Deuteronomy 6:4-9 is practical advice. Hear, O Israel, the Lord your God, the Lord is one. You shall love the Lord your God with all your heart, with all your soul, and with all your strength. And these words which I command you today shall be in your heart. You shall teach them

Some Jews take this command very seriously and literally by sticking the law on their doorposts, their foreheads, and their wrists. But what is God's message for us here? Perhaps the reality of our answer is this. In order to interest our children in the Bible, we ourselves must be interested in it. To awaken in them a love for its study, we must love it. Our instruction to them will have only the weight of influence given it by our own example and spirit from the book Education. We've spent some time exploring how to engage in personal Bible study individually and with our children, but take a moment to consider these questions. How interested am I in the Bible for myself? Do I enjoy reading it or studying it? Do I love it, as the verse suggests? How does reading my Bible change my day, my attitudes, my conversations, and my thoughts? Can reading the Bible together at home change the conversations in my home and the way I speak to my family? Am I willing to try it? When God's words are in our hearts, it does change our actions and what our minds think about. It can dramatically change our relationships and the atmosphere of our homes. Maybe you find it hard to talk with your family about spiritual things. It's interesting that our family members can be, or should be, some of the closest people in our lives, yet they can often be the most difficult people to talk to about God. They see us in our lowest, rawest moments, when we take off our masks and stop seeking to impress or pretend. They see us warts and all, and sometimes it seems difficult to find time to purposefully bring talk about God into your home. I'm encouraged that I'm not the only one who feels this way. This quote is from Desire of Ages. It requires much patience and spirituality to bring the Bible religion into the home life, to bear the strain of worldly business, and yet to keep the single eye to the glory of God. How can we follow the advice in Deuteronomy? Where do we start? I believe it comes down to open conversation about what the Bible speaks into our lives. Jesus loved having deep, profound conversations with those around him. Some of those conversations were short and thought-provoking, such as in Matthew 8:18-22 and Matthew 9:10-13, while other conversations were longer. We can have short, thought-provoking conversations about the Bible with our families too. Having conversations around the messages in the Bible doesn't always feel natural, and the last thing you want is for such discussions to feel contrived. Instead, you want them to be the natural overflow of personal time with him. Carefully and prayerfully consider the character of your child and the mood of the moment when bringing the Bible into your conversations. And of course, we must never use scripture or spiritual conversations to punish or manipulate in any way, as this goes against God's very nature, as I mentioned before. After my experience at the dinner table with my children, something I've done in more recent times is to give a physical copy of a Bible verse, the same verse, to each family member to reflect on. The subsequent conversation can be done at the dinner table, in the car, before bed, or even when we're going for a walk. The conversations that arise are not part of our daily family worship times, but are more spontaneous conversations about the Bible. I call these physical copies of Bible verses POP, or purpose of passage cards, because as in a popcorn prayer, each person shares a short thought about the purpose of the passage and how God is speaking into their lives through it. There's something about holding a nice card in your hand that allows you to read and reread the verse that can bring greater clarity or depth of thought in comparison to listening to someone else recite or read a verse. If you would like to download some free samples of pop cards, please go to aslightlingers.com. I invite my family to silently read the verse I've given them, and then I ask someone to read it out loud. Then, starting with the youngest family member, I ask a simple question about the verse. After they have responded, I invite each person to share something about the verse that they may have noticed, and finally, I share something about the verse too. For example, the card you give each person might have 2 Samuel 22:29-31 on it. For you are my lamp, O Lord. The Lord shall enlighten my darkness. As for God, his way is perfect. The word of the Lord is proven. He is a shield to all who trust in him. As each person holds a copy of the verse, you might ask questions such as, have you ever been afraid of the dark? What makes the dark scary? How could God be our lamp? When have you doubted that God's way is perfect? When have you trusted?

trusted in God's way. What do you need God to shield you from today? Then I or someone else will share a brief takeaway thought and we pray together about what we've discussed. Each person can keep the pop card or I collect it to use again in the future. We may spend only a few moments talking about the verse or we may spend 20 minutes, but talking about the Bible as a family is a deeper level of conversation than usual. It binds us together. I think it also shows my kids that the Bible is rich and worth digging into. This quote from Education shares this idea well. It is impossible for any human mind to exhaust even one truth or promise of the Bible. One catches the glory from one point of view, another from another point, yet we can discern only gleamings. What I love is that spending time as a family talking about God's messages in just one Bible verse also opens up intergenerational faith talk, something that doesn't always happen naturally in a church setting without a lot of planning and thought. Talking about the Bible doesn't have to be limited to a family with children. If you're single or dating, you could use a Bible verse pop card as an icebreaker with friends over dinner. If you're married, you could use these pop cards over breakfast before beginning a busy day. You can use these cards with anyone, anywhere, if you want to encourage biblical faith talk. The purpose of this experience is to talk about the Bible and how it applies to your life today on a deeper level than usual with people you care about. Ultimately, these pop cards show us how the purpose of God's Word is to speak into our 21st century lives in real ways. God is not distant and removed, but is ever present and wants to be involved in our day-to-day lives and conversations. Will you intentionally invite Him to do so? Family worship. You may have noticed before in your life that when we talk about godly things, something special happens to our relationships. It might take some days or even weeks, but pray and look for the change that God's Word will bring to your life and family. Modeling an honest, open walk with God is one of the best gifts you could give your family. It doesn't matter whether you know a lot about the Bible or not much at all. No matter how little you've read the Bible or how often you've read it, there is still so much more that can be learned about God by reading it. Here's some advice from Education about family worship. The hours of morning and evening worship should be the sweetest and most helpful of the day. Let it be understood that into these hours no troubled, unkind thoughts are to intrude, that parents and children assemble to meet with Jesus and to invite into the home the presence of holy angels. Let the services be brief and full of life, adapted to the occasion and varied from time to time. Let all join in the Bible reading and learn and often repeat God's law. It will add to the interest of the children if they are sometimes permitted to select the reading. Question them upon it and let them ask questions. Mention anything that will serve to illustrate its meaning. So, here is the advice we're given for family worship in a nutshell. Make it a daily occurrence that includes prayer. Keep this time free of stress and frustration, for angels are among us during this time. Keep it short and it shouldn't be too predictable. Feature the Bible each time. Everyone can repeat the verse. And sometimes kids should be allowed to choose what to read. Include questions to be asked and answered about the Bible verses. These questions will bring meaning into everyday life. What barriers are preventing you from having daily worship? For us, setting a specific time in the morning and evening when we would meet together as a family was an essential step. How can you set aside a time for worship with minimal stress and rush? I found that playing some quiet, relaxing music in the background helps a lot with this. What can you do for family worship? Sometimes not having an idea or a plan can be the biggest barrier. You might have tried devotional books but found they don't quite hit the mark for all family members, or you might have read a story that you discover is not age appropriate, so you've had to abandon it. We've read the Bible story books to our young children multiple times. This 10-part series has brought insight to all of us, and it's biblical. We also love reading inspiring mission stories. Variety is the key. How can you include each family member in your worship time while exploring something from the Bible? The pop cards is one example, and they will hopefully give you some ideas as to how you can continue this habit with your family.
Finally, if you haven't been making family worship a daily priority, why don't you start today? It may feel unnatural at first, and you may encounter some resistance from some in your family. But after a while, when it becomes a natural part of your day, I don't doubt that it will become a binding agent for all of you. God is waiting, longing for your family to bask in Him. The blessings will linger into eternity.

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0: always, always, when reading the Bible since my conversion, whether I'm in the Old Testament or whether I'm in the New Testament, and I like to read the Bible. I've learned to love the Bible. I've learned to treasure the Bible. It is a precious, precious thing. And I have learned, and I have always done this, when I'm reading the Bible, I'm always looking for Jesus. And the amazing thing is when you start looking for Jesus in the Bible, you will find him. I remember when I bought a Hyundai i30. This is a guy who used to drive XR8s. A Hyundai i30. It was the sports model, the SR, red. It had mag wheels on it. You know, before I bought that car, I'd never seen a Hyundai i30 on the road. Have you ever done this? But then I start driving in a Hyundai i30 and it sees every other person I see on the road is driving a Hyundai i30. Have you ever seen that? I kind of think it's like that with Jesus in the Bible. You can read it, and I see scholars who do it. And they read it and they just don't see Jesus. In fact, and it leaves me in wonder sometimes at the Christian world, the way they carry on. Because some of the greatest theologians that Christians listen to and read that are in our universities, and we're taught these guys in theology, they are great when it comes to the Bible and the technicalities of Scripture. But somewhere, somehow, some of them didn't even see Jesus. Genesis chapter 22, verse 1. And I've entitled this sermon, A Tale of Two Mountains. Sometime later, God tested Abraham's faith. Abraham, God called. Yes, he replied, here I am. Don't you wish you had an experience with Jesus like that? Abraham's talking to Jesus like you talk to a husband, wife, a child, a friend, or a neighbor. They're talking one-on-one. Abraham, God called. Yes, he replied, here I am. I wonder if God called you or me, whether we'd even recognize his voice. God, now this is very important point one in this Bible study today. Abraham knew the voice of God. Now you may be saying, well, that doesn't really, yes, it does matter a whole lot that you know the voice of God. We are going into end times. You need to know the voice of God, because God is going to lead, guide, and direct you through these end times. Do not be afraid at what is ahead of us. Do not fear. You have God, but you need to know the voice of God. And Abraham knew the voice of God because Abraham was talking, was with God, was in his presence all the time. And if you say today, well, I don't know the voice of God, how would you be? If God came to you, Jesus says this, it's the end of time. Look, Jesus says at the end of time, Christians are going to suffer persecution. Oh no, that's impossible. Not in Australia, not in the United States, New Zealand, and the world. That's not what Jesus said. Read Matthew 24. So how are you going to be if a voice comes to you and says, sell your house, put all the money into the work, and then flee? How are you going to be? Does that make you feel uncomfortable? Huh? Does it? Because it does me. Yet before Jesus comes, God, I don't know what God's journey, don't for a minute think that Lloyd is saying go and sell your house and put all your money into the work and flee. I'm not saying that at all. What I'm saying today is God is going before the end of time to ask you to do uncomfortable things. And you better know his voice, because there are a lot of other voices calling you too. And I see it in Christianity. I actually see television evangelists saying to their congregations, go and sell your house and put all the money into my ministry, and I'll drive an AMG Mercedes and I'll live in a luxury mansion. And people are doing it. There are a lot of voices out there. You need to know God's voice. Abraham knew God's voice. And just as well he did, Because what God now asks Abraham to do, unheard of. When you read it, you ought to recoil. Take your son, your only son, yes, Lord, take him, this son whom you love so much, and go to the land of Moriah. Go and sacrifice him as a burnt offering on one of the mountains which I will show you. This is a test of faith. But praise God, Abraham knew who was talking to him. Amen? He knew it was God. He knew it wasn't a demon. He knew it wasn't a devil. He knew it wasn't an evil spirit. He knew God. Oh, my brothers and sisters here at New Hope, as we plunge into end times, if I can encourage you to anything, if you get nothing from this sermon today but this one point, get this: know God, know his voice, be in his presence, know your God. This is a test of faith. Verse 3, the next morning Abraham got up early. He saddled his donkey and took two of his servants with him, along with his son Isaac. Then he chopped wood for a fire, for a burnt offering, and set out for a place God had told him about. Only Abraham knows what God's called him to do. On the third day of the journey, Abraham looked up and saw the place in the distance. Stay here with the donkey. How did he know it was the place? Because Abraham knew God. Because on this journey, Abraham was talking to God. God was leading him. God was directing him. And as you go on your journey, God will lead you. God will direct you. But again, know his voice. Stay here. On the third day of their journey, Abraham looked up, saw the place in the distance. Stay here with the donkey, Abraham told the servants. The boy and I will travel a little farther. We will worship there and then we will come right back. I like this. Worship is often between you and God. The servants were told to stay. Only Abraham and Isaac were to go. And I like the statement that Isaac makes. He says, we will go there to worship God. And then he didn't say, I will come back. What did he say? We will come back. And that should give you an insight into the faith that Abraham had with God. Oh, too often God asks us to do things and we won't step out in faith because not only do we think we will fail, we think we won't come back. But Abraham said, we're going to worship. I promise you, we will come back. And they went to a place called Mount Moriah. Now, if this was a class at school, I'd ask a question. How many of you know where Mount Moriah is? Let's see your hands. One or? Come on, that's surely there's more than that. How many know where Mount Moriah is? Who's ever been to Mount Moriah? Oh, let me tell you about Mount Moriah. It is a place in this story. This is where this story occurs, on Mount Moriah. 1,000 years later on Mount Moriah, David the king, he buys Mount Moriah off a Jebusite called Araunah, and he built an altar there to the Lord. That's 1,000 years later. So you see, this mountain's starting to have a bit of history in Israel and Christian history. There's some history here. King Solomon then, because David already bought this mountain, King Solomon, under the guidance of God, then builds the first glorious temple on this mountain. But Nebuchadnezzar destroyed that temple. 70, 80, 90 years later, Israel had been in captivity, had been in slavery. They came home and they built a second temple on Mount Moriah. And then in AD 70, the Romans came and destroyed that temple. Now guess what's there now? 700, 800 years after Christ, there is a mosque, a Muslim worship, house of worship on Mount Moriah. Have you ever seen the Dome of the Rock? Well, that is built on the exact spot where this story happened. A lot of people believe that the Jews, the Bible says the Jews will build another temple there before the end. It won't happen. The next temple to be built on that mountain will be built by the hands of God. And the Bible says, and there's another story, it is there from that mountain where God will put his temple that he will then rule the universe, and you and I can be there if we have faith in this God. Now the story of this mountain is spectacular. It is a story for Abraham of faith, but for us it's a story of salvation. Verse 6. So Abraham placed the wood for the burnt offering on Isaac's shoulders, while he himself carried the fire and the knife. As the two of them walked on together, Isaac turned to Abraham and he said, "Father." "Yes, my son," Abraham replied. "We have the fire and we have the wood. But where's the sheep for the burnt offering?" "God will provide a sheep for the burnt offering, my son," Abraham answered. And they both walked on together. Abraham knew God. "Go and sacrifice your son, Abraham." "Okay. Stay there, servants. We will come back. Dad, where's the lamb?" "God will provide a lamb." Now, I like this story because I think in this story, Abraham represents God, and I think Isaac represents us. This is why the story is put there. Now, a lot of people say to me, "Well, Isaac represents Jesus." Well, yeah, I can see analogies to Jesus in Isaac, but I don't think Isaac represents Jesus in this story. Isaac represents us. Let me show you how. Verse 6, so Abraham placed the wood for the burnt offering on Isaac's shoulders. On Isaac's shoulders. Isaac is carrying the burden. He's carrying the very wood that is being sent up the mountain by God to be put on an altar to burn him to death, to sacrifice him. You are a sinner. And today you are carrying burdens. I don't know what they are, but they're heavy. And they hurt. And they cause shame. And they cause guilt. Sin, some of them very dark. And only you and God know some of the sins that are in your life. And you are walking up a mountain. And like Isaac, you're going to be put on an altar. And those sins, those burdens, make no mistake, as I talk to you today, unless something happens, they are going to kill you. The human race has a problem, and it's death. I went and visited one of my good friends on Sabbath, as I shared in Sabbath school. I talked to him. As we finished our conversation, I knelt because he is a good friend of mine. Actually, at Wurrunga, I saw the day because we made a call. And he actually got up the front. I saw the day he got up the front and came down the front and gave his heart to Jesus in front of the whole church. It was on live stream in front of the whole world. He gave his heart to Jesus. And I knelt down and I put my arms around him. As I was leaving, and I said, "If I don't see you here, I'll see you in the kingdom." And he said, "Yeah, you will see me in the kingdom." They're the last words I ever heard from him. He died Wednesday, Thursday last week. His funeral's this Monday. We face a problem and it's death, but you know what? It's not that death. That death, God says, Bruce loved the Lord. He had faith in him. He knew his God. He knew he was just going to sleep and he'd wake up to see Jesus come. That's not the death problem we face. We face a problem of second death. We get put up on that altar with our sins and that knife comes down and slays us. It's second death. It's eternal death. It's eternal annihilation. That's what the entire human race faces. We are Isaac. We are trudging millions, billions. What do you think that the message of our church is so urgent for? We're into saving lives through Christ, pointing them to Jesus. And it's an urgent message, and our entire attention now should be focused on this message that Jesus saves. We have an entire generation of people around the world, billions, who do not know Jesus. and they are trudging up Mount Moriah with these burdens on their back, burdened down by their sin, can't sleep, faced with great anxiety, depression sweeping across the world, darkness pressing them down and down till finally they stagger up onto that altar and they're bound by ropes, bound by Satan himself. And then they're slain and disappear into eternal annihilation. That is what the human race faces. And that's what God is trying to show us in this story. And I think God's trying to let us know how much it cost him to give his only son. Verse 9, when they arrived at the place God had told him to go, Abraham built an altar and arranged the wood on it. Then he tied his son Isaac and laid him on the altar on top of the wood. And Abraham picked up the knife to kill his son as a sacrifice. It's on. Second death. About to lose his son forever. And I love this. At that moment, so you're on the altar, your hands are bound, the wood has been laid, the knife is above you, you are about to perish, and God looks down. God's doing theatre here for us. He wants to show you how much he loves you. He wants to show you what he's prepared to do to save you so that you don't have to face eternal annihilation. At that very moment, and God's doing it for you today. I don't know how you come into this church. I don't know what you're facing. I don't know what sins are burdening you down, but I do know sin burdens you down because I've been burdened down by it myself. I know what it's like to be guilty. I know what it's like to be so ashamed and scared that people would see what I'm really like. I know what it's like to be bent over carrying these burdens that are so heavy that I can barely breathe. And you're on the altar and you're about to perish, burdened down, darkness enshrouding you. And at that very moment, the angel of the Lord, and that's Jesus Christ, the messenger of the Lord, the angel of the Lord called from heaven, Abraham, Abraham, yes, Abraham, you can imagine, yes, Lord, here am I, praise God, you've come. Don't lay a hand on the boy. Don't hurt him in any way. For I know you truly fear God. You've not withheld from me even your son, your only son. God steps in, God intervenes, and you're about to perish. And Jesus cries out from heaven, stop! Stop! Don't hurt Lloyd. Don't hurt Lizzie. Don't hurt Zoran. Don't hurt Wally. Don't hurt Desiree. Don't hurt Christine. Don't hurt Rachel. Don't hurt Leah. That's what God's saying today. Don't hurt. And then I love this. Then Abraham looked up and saw a ram caught by its horns in a thicket. So he took the ram and sacrificed it as a burnt offering in place of his son. Abraham named the place Yahweh Yireh, which means the Lord will provide. And to this day, people still use the name as a proverb, on the mountain of the Lord, it will be provided. This happens on Mount Moriah. Abraham looks across and there's a ram, a lamb. He takes his son off the altar. God takes you off the altar. And he replaces him with a ram, with a lamb. Now there are two important mountains in Jerusalem. There's Mount Moriah. And you know what the other one is? Mount Golgotha. Mount Golgotha.
1: At that moment, the angel of the Lord called to him, "Abraham, Abraham." "Yes," Abraham replied, "here I am." "Don't you lay a hand on the boy," the angel said. "Do not hurt him in any way." And Jesus gets down off his throne, lays his crown beside the throne, comes down to earth, takes you and me off the altar on a Mount Golgotha, climbs up onto the altar himself with our sins and with our shame and with our guilt. And there he died second death. And people say to me all the time, oh, he didn't die second death. He just died first death, because in 3 days he rose. He died second death. Because human beings, the way we're made, the way we think second death as eternal death. Is second death eternal death? What is it? Second death is separation from God. And Jesus had never been separated from God. And he comes down to earth. And I don't know how it technically happened. I think we'll find out when we get to heaven. But somehow, all the sins of the world that had ever been committed were put upon him. You see, Isaac's up on the altar, symbolic of us, dying for his sins. He can't get down from that altar. He can't get off that altar. He's bound. The knife is above him. He's about to be slain. And you and I are in exactly the same boat. We are born human. We are born into sin. We are born in need of a Savior. If we don't do something about it, we're going to die. And we're not going to just die first death. We're going to die eternal death, which is eternal separation from God. But if we let Jesus, and it's as simple as saying, "Jesus, yes." Can you do that? Can you say that? "Jesus, yes." If we let Jesus, then he will take our sins. And I don't know how that happened in the Garden of Gethsemane, but it happened. And he begins to pay the price for our sins. And he pays the price so you don't have to. He got hurt so you don't have to get hurt. He's paying the price so you don't have to. He's paying the death price, the second death price. He gets separated from the Father. That's what second death is. It's separation from the Father. And there are a lot of people walking around today in the world who are experiencing second death before they actually have breath leave their body, because they're separated in their lives from the Father. And it's a disaster for you to be separated from the Father, because you're designed to be with him. You're created for that. You're created for communion with God. And Jesus comes down, gets up on the altar, and the thing that hurt him, the thing that killed him, was when the Father turned his back, because that's what sin is, that's the price, and he walked away, and Jesus was left there all alone in the darkness. It's why in the Garden of Gethsemane, with our sins upon him, you know what it's like when you feel guilty, when you feel ashamed, when you've done something awful. You know what it's like. You know the feeling you get inside. You can't sleep. You're anxious. You can get depressed. It can impact every area of your life. Well, Jesus has every sin ever committed dumped on him. And in the Garden of Gethsemane, he might have been God in human flesh. But in the Garden of Gethsemane, he falls down to the ground and he's sweating drops of blood. The knife's not above him now. The knife is into his heart and ripping the very life out of him. It's our sins that are doing it. And God, the Father, is nowhere to be seen. And Jesus is dying. So much so that the Father actually had to send an angel to strengthen him. He wouldn't even made it to the cross. He's dying. He's up on the altar. He's paying the sacrifice. Not long after that, Abraham returned, and he returned back to the servants, and they went home with Isaac alive and well, who lived a long, prosperous, beautiful life. The ram took the place of Isaac on the altar, and God, Jesus, will take your place too. And I want to close with this. But for him to do it, you've got to choose. You've got to say, yes, Jesus, take my place. You've got to say, yes, Jesus, be my Saviour. And if that's your choice today, I want to invite you to bow your heads. And I want you to listen as I pray on behalf of us this prayer of repentance straight from the Bible. It's a prayer that David prayed. It's Psalm 51. And it's a prayer we need to pray. So if you feel that way, if you want Jesus to take your place on the altar, pray this prayer with me. Heads are bowed, eyes are closed. Have mercy on me, O God, according to your unfailing love, according to your great compassion, blot out my transgressions. Wash away all my iniquity and cleanse me, O Lord, from my sin. For I know my transgressions. My sin is always before me. Against you, Lord, you only have I sinned, and I have done evil in your sight. Surely I was sinful at birth. I was sinful from the time my mother conceived me. But you desire truth inside of me. You will teach me wisdom in my deepest parts. So, dear Father, cleanse me with hyssop. Make me clean. Wash me, my Father, that I'll be whiter than snow. Oh, Lord, I want to hear joy and gladness again. You crush my bones, but now I want to rejoice. Oh, Lord, hide your face from my sins. Blot them out. Please, Lord, blot out all my iniquity. And then I pray that you will create in me a pure heart and renew a steadfast spirit in me. O Lord, I pray from the depths of my heart, do not cast me away from your presence. Do not take your Holy Spirit away from me. Please, Lord, restore the joy of your salvation in me. And if you do that, Lord, then I will share with other sinners how to know you and how to turn to you. So, Lord, as I close this prayer, save me from blood guilt. O, the God who saves me, when you do that, I will praise you with my tongue. My lips will declare your praise. I will delight to worship you. Please, Lord, hear my prayer. Hear the prayer of the righteous through you, I ask. In Jesus' name, amen. Thanks for listening today. I'm Lloyd Grolleman, the Aussie pastor, and I'm looking forward to having you tune in again to Faith FM, Australia's positively different radio station.
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1: Welcome to Finding Truth with Pastor Jeff. Pastor Jeff, I had a really interesting conversation yesterday. Mm-hmm. A young man was talking to me. He has been listening to Faith FM, the radio station, and they were talking about the second coming of Jesus Christ. So I'm wondering if perhaps you could explain that to us. He had quite a few interesting questions about that.
2: Naomi, there's nothing more precious really in the Bible than the second coming of Jesus, because we all know that Jesus came the first time as a babe in Bethlehem, but the Bible teaches that he's going to come back the second time. Not to die for us next time, but to take us home to a home that is so wonderful that we can't even imagine how wonderful and beautiful it is, and get rid of all this wars and trouble and disease and death and sorrow that we're all afflicted with on this earth. In fact, if you go over to the book of Revelation, the first chapter and verse 7, it says that when Jesus comes back the second time, every eye will all see him.
1: Wow, like the sun?
2: Yes, just like the sun. Right. We all see the sun, and we're going to be able to see Jesus when he comes back. And it says in the book of Acts, for example, that God describes this through the angel and says in Acts 1 and verse 9, "Now when he had spoken these things while they watched," that's the disciples watched, "he was taken up and a cloud received him out of their sight. And while they looked steadfastly toward heaven," they were, you know, trying to see him as he went back into heaven. "As he went up, behold, two men stood by them in white apparel, who also said, 'Men of Galilee, why do you stand gazing up into heaven?'"
1: And that was the angel?
2: The angels, yeah.
1: Right.
2: Imagine seeing the angels there. "This same Jesus," the angel said, "who was taken up from you into heaven will so come in like manner as you saw him go into heaven."
1: Right, so we will see him and hear him.
2: Yes, well, Thessalonians says that when Jesus comes, he's coming with a shout, with the voice of the archangel and with the trumpet of God. That sounds pretty noisy to me.
1: So we won't miss it. It's not secret.
2: It's not secret at all. And it's the most wonderful event. That's why all the Bible writers talk about the second coming of Christ, because it is the most precious of all Bible truths. Let's continue to study that and talk about it, because...
1: And look forward to
2: it. It's real.
1: It's real. Thank you, everyone, for joining us for Finding Truth with Pastor Jeff.
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persecuted because of righteousness, for theirs is the kingdom of heaven. 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
1: Hello! Today we head to Rome, Italy for a very interesting experience I had with my family. Also, we'll visit the Pretend-O-Matic. Noah was just getting ready to tell us what life was like on the ark during the flood. And of course, we have a What's It? Silly Minute, game show, and so much more. I'm so happy that you're joining me here on God's Great Earth. Hello, everyone. My name is Rich Aguilera, and welcome to the show. So glad that you're here with me, and we're going to have a great time together. It's time to get going. Let's go! As usual, I love to start off every single episode by warming up our brains with a brain teaser. This is like little exercise, like sharpening our brains. Of course, what I really love about this is that you are the ones that send them in. So, the one that we have for today comes to us from Emily S. in Clybucca in New South Wales, Australia. Are you ready? Here we go. What breaks but never falls, and falls but never breaks? Wow. Okay. Let me share that with you again. What breaks but never falls, and falls but never breaks? All right. Thank you, Emily, for sending that in. Of course, if you have one that you'd also like to share with us on the show so that we can share it with everyone else, please go to our website at godsgreatearth.com and you'll see the form there to submit your brain teaser. Thank you for sending those in. Right now, though, it's time for the greatest adventure. Our God's Great Earth adventure today is called An Evening in Rome. I recently traveled to Rome with my family. Our hotel was right in the old part of the city, so after checking into our room, we decided to go for a walk. Rome at night becomes a different kind of city. During the day, everyone is rushing around and working or studying. The shops and the markets are all busy and people are dressed in their professional attire. In the evening, though, everything changes. And you can say there are even more people on the streets. And now everyone has come out to just hang around with their friends and family. The cafes on the sidewalks are full of people just sitting back and chatting and enjoying each other's company. The plazas are filled with friends or couples just walking around and enjoying the evening. The restaurants are full of people eating together, and it seems like you could always hear music somewhere in the background. Soon, we entered this large plaza called the Piazza di Spagna that was filled with hundreds of people. And in the middle, there was this long set of steps going up a hill towards a church. These steps are probably the most famous place to just sit around in the entire city. They've been around for hundreds of years, and they're called the Spanish Steps. So, my kids were curious how many steps there were from the top to the bottom. So, while my wife and I just sat down to enjoy the atmosphere, we watched the boys carefully count the steps all the way up. They came up with 135. And while we were there, we also bought some gelato and ate it while sitting on the steps. Gelato is a delicious Italian ice cream that is made in a ton of wonderful flavors.

1 Thessalonians 5:14 says, "And we urge you, brothers and sisters, warn those who are idle and disruptive, encourage the disheartened, and help the weak. Be patient with everyone." Alrighty, it's time for the What's It? What was that thing I heard? Of course, if you've heard a sound and you're trying to identify what it is, that's because you probably heard this part of the show before. So I'm going to play a sound for you, and you're going to try to guess what it might be. And of course, at the end of the show, I will come back and reveal the answer. We're going to see if you were able to guess correctly. All right, here we go. Here is the sound for today. Alrighty. That's it. So think about that for a little bit, and like I said, we will come back at the end of the show to see if your guess was right. Alrighty, it's now time for the Pretend-O-Matic part of the show. That, of course, is my pretend time machine, and since you know Bible characters are real people, we have a great time in our Pretend-O-Matic going back and talking to them. We need to go back and check in with Noah, because he was about to start telling us what it was like being on the ark for a whole year. Wow. So let's turn on the Pretend-O-Matic here and enter our coordinates.

0: Alrighty, we made it. Cool. Oh, there's Noah. Wow, looks like most of the animals have safely made it off the ark already. Cool. Hey, hello, Noah.
1: Oh, hello, Rich. So good to see you again.
0: Same here, and I can see that it appears all the animals have made it off the ark already.
1: Yep. Well, kind of, anyway. I'm still standing here because I'm waiting for the sloths, the slow loris, the turtles, and a few other slowpokes. They still have a little ways to go.
0: That's funny. Looks like they'll be off the ark here pretty soon.
1: Yep, I'm sure it'll take a little adjusting for all these critters. It is a brand new world out here now. Nothing like it was before.
0: Wow, yeah, that's true.
1: Yep. As a matter of fact, I don't even have a clue where we are.
0: So you don't know where this place is?
1: I've never seen this place before. Not only that, I've never even seen a mountain before. If we are anywhere close to where we were before, this mountain wasn't there back then.
0: Wow. Well, last time we did talk about how all the underground fountains of the Great Deep erupted, and I'm pretty sure if that happened all over the world, the world's landscaping probably changed very dramatically.
1: You can say that again. It's okay. I'm all right starting new again. Once all the animals are out, the family and I will just head down and find a nice new place to settle and start over.
0: Wow, that's probably going to be rough for a little while.
1: Yep, I know. But I know God will provide, after all. Look at what we just survived.
0: Yep, that's very true. So tell me, Noah, what was it like living on the ark for a year?
1: Well, it's probably not as glamorous as it sounds. There was a lot of doing the same thing over and over. Every day we had to take care of the animals and feed them and make sure they had everything they needed.
0: True. Makes sense.
1: And there was a lot of cleanup, as you can imagine, as well. That was also another daily job for someone. Of course, we had to prepare meals for us as well, and keep the human part of the ark in order and nice and clean.
0: Yeah, maybe you can give me a tour of the ark later.
1: Sure, I'd love to. Oh, there was always something to fix in there, too. Naturally, I brought all of my tools on board and extras of any other materials I could need in case I needed to fix something or patch something up.
0: Wow. It does sound like you guys kept pretty busy.
1: Yep. We were definitely not bored. Of course.

0: course, the great part was that every day we got to spend a lot of time together, worshiping and thanking God for all of his amazing guidance.
1: I'm sure that was really nice.
0: Yes, sir. We also spent a lot of time trying to guess and imagine what was going on outside with the world that we had left behind. We had no idea what was going on, and since we weren't driving this thing, it was just going wherever the wind and the waves took it.
1: Wow, that's true.
0: Yep. For all we know, we could be thousands of miles away from where we started.
1: Very true. So, I'm guessing you didn't have any fish on board?
0: Yep. That's right. No marine creatures. They had to survive out there in the waters the best that they could. I'm sure it didn't go very well for many, but I know God had a plan to preserve the fish, just as he had a plan to preserve us and the animals.
1: Absolutely.
0: Well, of course, towards the end of our time on the boat, things did start to get exciting again. Huh, I remember that first day that we bumped into a mountain after floating around for so many months.
1: Wow, it looks like their time on the Ark was coming to a close. But what came next and how they got off the boat? We'll come back to Noah in a few minutes. Hello, listener. I pray that you are enjoying the show today and that this is a blessing. Besides this show, did you know that I also write books? I'd like to give you one, Firewalkers. It's the first book from the Bible Time Adventure series. And it's a super fun series because we get to learn Bible stories from the point of view of some kids that were there. Firewalkers, the first one, is about Shadrach, Meshach, and Abednego. I'd love for you to read it, so I have a free book offer for you. Just go to godsgreatearth.com and click on free book offer. Right now, though, it's time for today's random nature fact. Have you ever watched one of those nature videos where a baby animal is born? And literally, a couple minutes later, it's on all fours running around the herd. How did they learn to do that so quickly? Wow. Kids, wouldn't that be awesome if we could just be born knowing all about the French Revolution or how to divide fractions? God gave animals instincts. That means that they were made to have an automatic desire to do something specific, so that they could survive. Birds build nests. Bears hibernate for the winter. Geese fly south for the winter. On the other hand, you were created by God to think and reason and love. You were made in the image of God, and that is what makes you quite special. Of course, you still need to learn what an interrogative sentence is, though. Sorry. Alrighty, it's time for a humor break. It's time for Silly Minute. And I have three great jokes for you sent in today by Kelly in Indianapolis, Indiana. Here we go. Ready? What is the least spoken language in the world? Sign language.
2: You can't speak it.
1: Oh, that's so cool. Alright, here we go. The second one. What's the best way to watch a fly fishing tournament? Live stream.
2: That's corny.
1: Oh, man. All right, here's the last one. Did you hear about the first restaurant to open on the moon? It had great food, but no atmosphere. Oh, that was great. I love getting those giggles out. Of course, if you have some squeaky clean jokes that you would like to share on the show, I hope you'll go to the website and send them to us so we can use them on the show. It's time to make your mark. Thomas Edison was one of the most brilliant inventors of all time. In his lifetime, he was granted 1,093 U.S. patents for all of his inventions. Wow. When he was a kid, he worked on trains selling newspapers and candies. eventually lost his job because during his free time, he had set up a little laboratory in the boxcar, and one day it caught on fire. Whoops! But that didn't stop him. When he was a teenager, he got a job working as a telegraph operator. He asked for the night shift so he could have free time to read and experiment, but again, he eventually lost his job. One night, he accidentally spilled some sulfuric acid, which leaked down to the next floor, right onto his boss's desk. Oops, again. But that still didn't stop him. One of his most famous inventions was the phonograph. It was the first time someone was able to record sounds and play them back for others to hear. And his first recording was Mary Had a Little Lamb. The problem was that the first version of his phonograph only allowed him to play back the recording one time. It was an incredible invention, but he knew he had to improve it. He once said, "I have not failed. I just found 10,000 ways that it won't work." That should give you an idea of the kind of man Edison was. What would he have accomplished if he would have given up when he was met with a challenge? Life is full of challenges, but God gave you the strength to keep going, to keep trying, and to never give up. Okay, let's get back to the Pretend-O-Matic and our talk with Noah. So, tell me, Noah, how did everyone react when you guys bumped into that first mountain?
0: Well, that was a mixed reaction, I'd say. At first, people were very startled. But then, a couple of seconds later, when they realized what had just happened, we all started to scream and cry and hug in joy.
1: Wow, awesome reaction.
0: Well, the animals must have thought we were crazy or something. But after so many months, to realize that we are finally getting near the end, we were thrilled.
1: So how did the Ark find a resting place?
0: Let me tell you, this whole resting place thing could have been a lot worse. We could have landed on the edge of a cliff. Or sideways, getting ready to slide off a mountain. Nope. It landed perfectly. And nice and high on this mountain, so that everything around us could start drying off.
1: Yeah, that's true. It is nice and dry up here.
0: Yep. Look down there. Still looks like a swampy mess. Glad we didn't end up down there. I'm telling you, Rich, every step of the way, God knew exactly what he was doing.
1: That is so cool. God really is awesome, isn't he?
0: Very much so.
1: So the Ark finally found a permanent resting spot. Then what happened?
0: Well, yeah, the Ark finally did stop here on this mountain. But as it turns out, we were still very far from the end.
1: Really? I figured everyone would be like, let's get out of here.
0: No, no, no, no. Not possible yet.
1: Why not?
0: Well, when we landed, the earth was still flooded. There was still water everywhere. Getting off the Ark was actually more dangerous. We had to wait for the waters to recede, to go down.
1: Oh, how long did that take?
0: Let's see. If I recall, it was the 17th day of the 7th month when the Ark stopped on the mountain.
1: Okay.
0: Yeah. Then I remember about 3 months later, we started to see the tops of the mountains around us.
1: Wait a second. 3 months later? You guys had to wait in there for 3 more months?
0: Oh, more than 3 months. That's just when we started to see the tops of other mountains.
1: Wow. So you're now in the 10th month.
0: Yeah, that's right. So after we saw the mountaintops, we waited another 40 days.
1: 40 more days? So now you're like in the 11th and a half month or so.
0: Yep, that sounds about right.
1: So, what did you do after the 40 days?
0: Well, that's when I opened up a window I had made on the ark. That one, way up there.
1: Oh, yeah, right. I see it.
0: Yeah, it was a little tricky getting up there and getting it open since it had been closed shut for so long.
1: That's true. But that's a great spot up there. Why did you want to open the window? Wouldn't it be easier to just go out the door?
0: Oh, the window wasn't for us to get out. The window had another special purpose.
1: Oh, I see. What was that?
0: Well, God helped me come up with a special plan to help us start to figure out when it would be safe to come out. And I have to say, it was quite a clever plan, and it worked perfectly. Well, sort of.
1: Sort of. Okay, I guess we'll have to come back and visit Noah again so he can tell us about how he ended up getting off the ark. Alrighty, in a moment, we will go and check the answer to today's brain teaser, the What's It, and we're going to see how you do on the game show. Hello there. We produce this show as a free service to the world because we're trying to let everyone everywhere know about how awesome our God is. Of course, it takes many hours to make the show every week, but we do it because we love God and we have chosen to put our faith that He'll sustain us so that we can keep making the show. If you think God might be calling you to help with a small gift, or even better, a small monthly contribution to help us, we would really be blessed by your partnership. 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Thank you so much. Okay, everyone, it's journal time. Let's get our journals out. Just any blank piece of paper would work, or a journal book with blank pages. And of course, our goal is just to keep track of our thoughts as we talk to God. And of course, this is private, just between you and God. So my journaling question for you today is, what special talent do you have? And if you're not sure, just ask an adult to help you discover that. And next, write down ideas of what you can do with that talent to use it for God. By the way, if you're looking for your own special journal to write in, please check out our website. You can get a copy of your own God's Great Earth journal. Alrighty, everyone, it's time for Game Show! Have you been paying attention? Of course you have, because I am about to ask you 5 questions about our show today. And if you know the answer, I would like you to shout it out, making sure everyone around you knows that you have been paying attention, and I'm sure that you have. All right, here we go with question number 1. Do you remember how many steps we counted at the Spanish Steps in Rome? That's right, 135. Good job. Let's go to question number 2. True or false? God told Noah to bring fish on the ark. That's right, false. They had to survive outside on their own. All right, let's check out question number 3. When exactly did the ark rest on the mountain? That's right, the 17th day of the 7th month. Cool. Alrighty, let's check out question number 4. What's the name of those automatic desires that God gives animals? That's right, instincts. Cool. You guys are doing so great. Let's check out question number 5. When Thomas Edison was a kid, he worked on a train selling what? That's right, newspapers and candies. Oh, good job, everyone. And now it's time to reveal the answer to today's brain teaser. Thank you so much, Emily, for sending that in all the way from Australia. Here it is one last time. What breaks but never falls, and what falls but never breaks? The answer? The sun! The sun breaks and the sun falls, the sun set, the sun rise. Oh, that was a good one. Thank you so much, Emily, for sending that in. Of course, if you have a brain teaser that you would like to share on the show, I would love for you to send it in. Just go to the website and fill out the form. And lastly, before we finish our showtime today, we must reveal the answer to the What's It?
3: What was that thing we heard?
1: Are you ready? We're going to hear it one last time. One last chance to get the answer. Here is the sound. Ooh, alrighty. Man, that's a hard one. Are you ready for the answer? It is a fruit bat. Wow, yeah. Man, if you didn't know what one of those sounded like, you do now. We'll see how we do on the next episode. Well, I can't believe that our time is up already. Man, the show goes by so fast, and I just love spending this time with you. Remember, we might get a little anxious sometimes about what we don't know, but like Noah, we can also learn to trust that God is there, always loving and caring for us. Also, just as God gave animals special instincts, He gave us the very special ability to love and care for each other. Let's do that. And lastly, as we learned with Thomas Edison, you're going to encounter roadblocks in life. Don't get discouraged. Don't give up. Keep on going. Love God, love others, and change the world. We'll see you next time here on God's Great Earth.

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3: It's time now for Bible Talk. Join our hosts, Gary Gibbs and John Bradshaw, speakers for the Amazing Facts Ministry, as they now open the Bible and discuss themes that affect your life today. Stay tuned, because the next 15 minutes will deepen your understanding of God's Word.
4: Hello, friend, and welcome again to Bible Talk. I'm John Bradshaw. With me is Gary Gibbs. And together we are discussing the subject of the second coming of Jesus Christ. Gary, last time we studied on Bible Talk, we found out that Jesus surely is coming back. But when he comes back, it's not going to be a secret event. In fact, everybody's going to know. What did we find out?
5: In fact, John, the scripture says many times that the way he's going to come, everybody's going to see it. Revelation 1 verse 7 says, "Behold, he comes with clouds, and every eye will see him." Now, that's quite different than the common view of Jesus' return being a secret event that one morning all those who are lost wake up and discover all the Christians are gone. No, the Bible says here, every eye will see him coming in the clouds.
4: Not only is Jesus going to be seen by everybody, but this will be an event that is audible as well as visible.
5: Yeah, the Bible says in 1 Thessalonians chapter 4 that the Lord himself will descend from heaven with a shout, that's audible, with the voice of an archangel, that's audible, and with the trumpet of God, and the dead in Christ will rise first. Three times the emphasis is on the audibility of Jesus' return.
4: And something I think that no one's going to be able to miss is that all over the world, a resurrection has taken place, and people will be coming up out of their graves, just popping up all over the planet. Graveyards everywhere will be in turmoil as the dead in Christ rise when Jesus comes back to take him home.
5: And we all meet there in the sky, the Bible says in 1 Thessalonians 4:17. So you won't be able to miss it. Everybody's going to see it. In fact, John, last time we looked at a text in Matthew 25:31 that tells us that when Jesus comes in his glory, all the holy angels in heaven actually come with him. Now, the Bible tells us that it's an innumerable company of angels in heaven. Millions upon millions of angels are going to fill the whole sky. Hey, there's no way people are going to miss this.
4: But what about these Bible texts, Gary, where it talks about Christ coming back and says it's going to be like a thief in the night? Is Jesus going to come back and steal in as a thief and snatch the valuables and be gone while everybody's sleeping? Because surely it says there something at least about Christ coming back and it being like a thief in the night. Can you look at that with us?
5: Yeah, you know, John, I was listening to a preacher on TV one day, and he talked about Jesus' return will be like a thief in the night. And he read one text that talked about Jesus being a thief in the night. And then he launched off from that, never turned again in his Bible to explain the surrounding text or to even to read the surrounding text. And he talked about how the thief represents a secret coming. Nobody will see him come. And when he leaves, all you'll see is the evidence that he's been here. But that all these wicked people will be left alive here. But John, if you're really going, you look at the texts in the scriptures, I can think of three texts that deal with Jesus coming as a thief in the night. You'll find that it doesn't mean that we won't see Jesus coming. It doesn't mean that it's a secret rapture. It's really talking about the timing of the coming of Christ.
4: Well, walk us through, if you would, some of those texts that talk about Christ's return, the timing of it being like a thief in the night.
5: Yeah, let's do that. Let's go to Matthew 24. This is a chapter that deals a lot with the return of Christ. That's the whole theme of Matthew 24. And we're reading there in verse 42. Watch therefore, for you know not what hour your Lord does come.
4: Now that's important. He's talking there very clearly about timing, isn't he?
5: The emphasis is the timing. And John, I just want to hasten to say here that what Jesus said here is so true. No man knows the day or the hour Jesus is going to come. We're not told that. And anybody who purports to know exactly when Jesus is going to come, well, you can know immediately that they're a false prophet.
4: So you're not going to name a day and a date and a time and tell us when Jesus is coming back?
5: No one can do that.
4: But what about all these? I've seen the books, Gary, and I've looked at the charts and I've seen the mathematical calculations. What are they worth?
5: They're not worth the paper they're written on, in fact, John. So Jesus said, you won't know the day or the hour. Now, reading on here in verse 43, but know this, that if the good man of the house had known in what watch the thief would come, he would have watched and would not have suffered his house to be broken up. So he says, look, if there was a man who owns a house and he was told that a thief was coming to his house, then he would have watched for the thief and he wouldn't have allowed his house to be broken into. Then the next verse, Jesus makes his point. Therefore, be you also ready, for in such an hour as you think not, the Son of Man comes. So when Jesus refers to his coming as a thief in the night, he's referring to the fact that we don't know when he's going to come, because a thief never announces when he's going to come to break into the house.
4: Wouldn't be much of a thief if he sent you an email telling you just when he's going to come and steal the family silver, wouldn't he?
5: No, I heard a story, a true story, John. This guy got a postcard in the mail, said he had won a gift to go to a concert put on by the orchestra in town, and there were free tickets there. And so he and his wife were really happy about that, and they got a babysitter for the kids, took the kids out to grandma's, and they went out to the concert. Well, guess what happened while they were out at the concert?
4: Thief came in the night, is that right?
5: That's right. And, you know, the thief didn't send them a postcard saying, you know, I want to break into your house on this evening, so why don't you go to the concert? And that's what Jesus is talking about. When he talks about the thief in the night, he says, you won't know the day or the hour, so be ready. Always be ready.
4: Always be on the lookout. It's as though have your security system on all the time so you'll be able to detect when the thief comes. Be ready, because if you're not, it's going to be like waking up in the morning and finding out the thief has been.
5: That's right. Now, there are other texts, John, that talk about the thief in the night.
4: Yes, let's look at some of those.
5: 1 Thessalonians chapter 5. And if you look at this closely, again, you'll see the emphasis is on the timing of the day of the Lord. 1 Thessalonians 5, verse 1. But of the times and the seasons, brethren, ye have no need that I write to you, for yourselves know perfectly that the day of the Lord so comes as a thief in the night.
4: So again, it's the day of the Lord that comes as a thief.
5: That's right. And he says, you know, he's going to come, verse 3, when they say peace and safety, then sudden destruction comes upon them, as travail upon a woman with child, and they shall not escape.
4: Something I find significant here is that this follows right on from 1 Thessalonians 4. The Lord himself shall descend from heaven with a shout, the voice of the archangel, the trump of God, the dead in Christ will rise, we're caught up with Jesus, we'll be with him always. And then the next verse, but of the times and seasons, in other words, when this is going to take place, I don't have to write to you about that.
5: And you know, Jesus is not a thief in the night to the righteous, Verse 5 says, "You are all the children of light and the children of the day. We are not of the night nor of the darkness." And verse 4 says, "You're not of the darkness that day should overtake you as a thief." So God's people are ready. Even though they don't know the day or the hour, they see the signs that Jesus is coming as soon. And so they're prepared. They're in a perpetual state of preparedness, watching for Jesus to come.
4: So if you are of the light and not of the darkness, in other words, you shouldn't need to be concerned that this would overtake you, because you would have followed Jesus' advice and you'd be ready whenever it takes place.
5: Again, John, the emphasis here is on the timing of Jesus coming. It's not that people will not know that he has come. It's on his timing. This is really clear, John, in 2 Peter chapter 3. If you go over to 2 Peter 3, verse 10, here's where the Bible really talks to us and makes us so crystal clear. "But the day of the Lord will come as a thief in the night."
4: Okay, there it is again.
5: There it is. Now, if you stop there, you miss the whole point. "The day of the Lord will come as a thief in the night, in which the heavens shall pass away with a great noise, and the elements shall melt with fervent heat. The earth also and the works that are therein shall be burned up." Now, does that sound like a secret coming?
4: How can that be secret if things are melting and burning and there's going to be a great noise? That's anything but a secret.
5: Yeah, over and over again. The whole heavens, it says, will pass away with a great noise. Everything's going to melt down with fervent heat by the brightness of Christ's coming. So it can't be secret, not at all. So again, the thief in the night, and if you read the surrounding context, concerns the timing. We don't know when he is going to come.
4: Something I appreciate about this passage is in verse 11 it says, "Seeing that all these things will be dissolved, what manner of persons ought ye to be in all holy conversation and godliness?" In other words, knowing that this is going to take place, that means that you really want to make sure you're ready to meet Jesus Christ.
5: That is so important. Now, let me tell you, John, there's someone who doesn't want us to be ready. And you know who that is.
4: I sure do.
5: Satan is doing everything he can to keep us from being ready. You see, I don't think it's any mistake that in Matthew 24, when Jesus was asked about the signs of his coming and of the end of the world, the first thing he told the disciples, he says, "Take heed that no man deceive you." Jesus knew that there would be deceptive doctrines and deceptive false Christ surrounding the time of his coming. And so this secret rapture teaching, in some respects, in certain ways that it's taught, actually teaches there's a second chance, or it teaches you don't have to worry about last day events. In fact, John, just the other day, I was driving down the road listening to a Christian radio program, and they were talking about last day events and the mark of the beast. It was a call-in program. And a guy calls in, he says, "You know, we don't need to worry about last day events, because when Jesus comes, we're going up in the rapture, and we are not going to be here." And so he said, "We don't even have to worry about last day events."
4: Now, what does that do for you then in terms of preparation for Christ and in terms of understanding these apocalyptic prophecies that speak to us in the last days?
5: Well, his take on it was, you don't even have to take time to study it. In fact, he was making the point to the radio host, you don't even have to be teaching on these things, because it doesn't matter to believers.
4: But according to the Bible, believers ought to be concerned. Nowhere does it say that Christ is coming back to secretly rapture out the saints sometime before other people go on and are saved. It just isn't there in the Bible, is it?
5: No, John. You know, when I first became a Christian, my sister was a Christian at the time, and she told me this about this secret rapture. And actually, John, this was before I became a Christian. And I rationalized in my mind, well, if there's a secret rapture, I'll just wait, and when my sister disappears because she's a believer, I'll recognize that there's some time left here on earth for me to repent and turn my life around. And it really didn't encourage me to give my life to Christ then. It actually discouraged that, because I thought there was a second chance.
4: And do you think you're the only person who had that experience, or is that experience being replicated millions of times around the world?
5: Oh, I've met many people who've thought exactly like I thought back then.
4: But Jesus said, "Be ye also ready, for in such an hour as ye think not, the Son of Man cometh." The Bible urges us to be ready to meet Jesus all the time. The Bible talks about Christ's coming as the blessed hope. Soon, and very soon, We are going to see the King. Christian friend, be sure that you know Jesus and that you're ready to meet him. Thanks for joining us today. We'll talk more about this next time on Bible Talk.

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9: This six-sided clay prism is one of the most amazing discoveries of archaeology in the Middle East. Let me explain to you why that's the case. The Assyrians of Mesopotamia were the number one superpower in the Middle East from 933 to 612 BC. Now, the following event took place during the reign of one of their kings called Sennacherib. He was the king of Assyria from 705 to 681 BC. At the height of the power, the Assyrians ruled from Egypt to Turkey and Mesopotamia right down to the Persian Gulf. Naturally, in an empire this large, revolts would break out. And one such revolt was in Jerusalem, when King Hezekiah of Judah, that's the southern part of Israel, this king refused to pay his taxes to the Assyrians. And as a result, around 700 BC, Sennacherib came down to Judah and he attacked them to put down this revolt. Now Isaiah, whose book was originally written around 700 BC, records this Assyrian campaign. We'll read it from the ancient biblical manuscripts. Now it came to pass in the 14th year of King Hezekiah that Sennacherib, king of Assyria, came up against all the fortified cities of Judah and he took them. Then the king of Assyria sent the Rabshakeh, that's the chief of the army staff, with a great army from Lachish to King Hezekiah at Jerusalem. And he stood by the aqueduct, that's the water tunnel, from the upper pool on the highway to the fuller's field. That's found in Isaiah 36, verse 1 and 2. Now, more details of this campaign are given in 2 Kings. Notice what the Bible continues as we read it. Hezekiah made the pool and the conduit, or the water tunnel, and he brought water into the city. 2 Kings 20, verse 20. But it goes on. Then Hezekiah, the king of Judah, sent to the king of Assyria, who was at Lachish, saying, I've done wrong. In other words, I should have paid my taxes, king. So turn away from me. Whatever you impose on me, I will pay. And the king of Assyria assessed Hezekiah, king of Judah, 300 talents of silver and 30 talents of gold. So Hezekiah gave him all the silver that was found in the house of the Lord, that's the temple, and in the treasuries of the king's house. 2 Kings 18, verse 14 and 15. So notice what the biblical record says about this attack of Sennacherib that we've just read. Number one, Hezekiah was the king of Judah at that time. Number two, the Bible mentions Sennacherib, the king of Assyria by name. Thirdly, it mentions a water tunnel. Now, the Assyrians were ruthless at this time, to say the least. You could well call them the terrorists of the ancient world. You see, they would skin a man alive, as you can see on this image from their attack on Lachish. They would impale them on stakes and cut off body parts while they were still alive, and they would decapitate them. They were absolutely ruthless. So you can imagine, when King Hezekiah realized that the mighty Assyrians were at the back door, he did what any sane person would do. He prayed. You see, there are no atheists in foxholes, they say. He said, help us, God. So God sent a message to the prophet Isaiah in answer to the prayer of the king. You see, he gave Hezekiah the following prophecy. Notice what the Bible says. Notice the prediction. Then Isaiah, the son of Amoz, sent to Hezekiah, saying, thus says the Lord God of Israel, because you have prayed to me against Sennacherib, king of Assyria, this is the word which the Lord has spoken concerning him. Therefore, thus says the Lord concerning the king of Assyria, he shall not come into this city, nor shoot an arrow there, nor come before it with shield, nor build a siege mound against it. Isaiah chapter 37, verse 21, 22, and 33. So notice now, the biblical record predicted the following. No arrow would come into Jerusalem. Now the Bible then goes on to record that 185,000 Assyrian soldiers were mysteriously killed or died outside Jerusalem during the night. And as a result, Sennacherib had to go back home to Nineveh in Assyria with his tail between his legs. But one day, while he was worshipping Nisroch, his god, the Bible tells us, he was assassinated by his sons Adramelech and Sherezer, and then another son, Esarhaddon, became the king of Assyria. Now, let's turn to see some incredible and amazing discoveries that archaeologists have made concerning this military campaign. You see, first of all, this prism. There are actually three copies that we have discovered. They were all made by Sennacherib. One is in the British Museum in London, another's in the Israeli Museum in Jerusalem, and the third's in the Chicago Oriental Museum in the United States. But they all mention both Sennacherib and Hezekiah, and also that Sennacherib did invade Judah. And this prism tells us of the cities of Judah that Sennacherib took. It lists the cities by name. However, when it comes to Jerusalem, it just says Sennacherib shut up Hezekiah like a bird in a cage. He doesn't say that he took Jerusalem, which if he had, he most certainly would have boasted about, let me assure you, because that's what the ancients did. All he says is he besieged the city, shut it up like a bird in a cage, which of course is exactly what the Bible says itself. And then there's a second amazing discovery, known as the Siloam Pool Tunnel Inscription. This famous inscription was discovered in the water tunnel believed to have been built by Hezekiah's workmen. You can actually walk through Hezekiah's tunnel in Jerusalem today, and I take groups through there. It was built to bring water into the city to survive the siege that Hezekiah, the king, knew was coming. The tunnel begins at the Gihon Spring and it winds its way for about half a kilometre underground. And this inscription was stolen from the end of the tunnel. All you see is a bit of a hole in the rock there today. But a friend of mine, Dr. Siegfried Horn, was working in the basement of the Istanbul Museum one day when he rediscovered this thing down in their basement. And it tells how Hezekiah's workmen started at both ends and finally joined up somewhere in the middle. And today, and of course back then, the tunnel ends at the Pool of Siloam, the place where Jesus healed a man of his blindness. You see, the historical accuracy of this campaign as recorded in the Bible helps us to realize that the Bible is absolutely true. In fact, the words of the Bible itself tell us that. It says in Psalm 119, verse 60, "Your word is truth." And Jesus himself said this, "Your word," he said, "is truth." The same words he quoted as well, John 17, verse 17. You see, you can trust this book. It's absolutely reliable and dependable. Why not read it and you will find it has tremendous help for your life today.
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0: Welcome to Bible Study. This is Nick Rita, your host. I'm very happy to be with you today, and thank you for joining for this hour. Please stay with us. We are looking into the Bible once again, continuing to learn about growing in a relationship with God. Today we are going to talk about setbacks. This could be very interesting. A discussion. We may take some personal lessons here. I'd like to say hello to our panel today, and it's good to have with us Brenton.
1: Thank you, Nick. It's nice to be able to be on today for this study.
0: Well, we have a bit of a slim panel today, but it's good to have with us Denise.
2: Thank you, Nick. I'm very happy to be here.
0: And hi, Len. Good to have you with us too.
3: I'm not so sure about being slim, but we're glad to be here and share God's word.
0: Well, it's good to have with us Will. And I'd like to just thank Will for preparing the Bible study for today. Welcome to the program, Will.
4: Thank you, Nick, and it has been a blessing.
0: Well, let's start with this. But maybe just before we'll pass it to you, Will, I'd just like to invite the listener to join us. And, you know, always, my dear friend, you can send us a text message with a question, a thought. You know, you may have something to share, even a prayer request. You may have somebody which you like to pray for, and we can share that online. You can send a text message with your thoughts to 048209-8883. Well, hand it over to you. Please take us through.
4: Earth is a very privileged planet, I think. Most of us would agree it's a happy place, daily unfolding a lot of joy for all its creatures. You just look around and see what happiness and beauty there is, and it seems to be intended for every living soul on it. But you know, if you look a little deeper and wider, we soon come to a sad reality. Something is wrong. We live in a sinful world with the increasing prevalence of pain and suffering. And sadly, every one of us faces hardships at some point in our lives. The severity of these things might even cause many to question God's love or deny that a good God even exists while immersed in such a level of trauma. Atheists revel in this claim. So in our study today, as we look back on the various individuals in the Bible and see how they responded to life setbacks, we can take courage that our response in such times can surprisingly strengthen our walk with God, a God who does not change and whose love remains constant. But before we launch into this subject, I'm going to invite Denise to pray for us.
2: Our dear Heavenly Father, we thank you for this wonderful opportunity to look into your word and to see what you have to say to each one of us about the setbacks of life and how we can overcome them. We thank you for Jesus. We thank you for his death for us. We thank you for the Holy Spirit that you so generously offer to each one of us to help us to cope with life that we live on this planet. So I pray today that you will bless everyone on the panel, that you will bless the listeners,

0: relationship with God. And would you dare to suggest what the response should be when we face really tough circumstances?
1: I think the answer to that, Will, starting with your first question, what is the average response of anyone, is why me? Why have I suffered this particular thing? And then often the other question that comes after it is, what have I done to deserve this particular situation that I find myself in? We have some good examples in the Bible. One of them we're going to be touching on later in our study, Will. But I'd like to also suggest a couple of others. Now, these, bear in mind, these are people who are considered amongst the most noble people of the whole scripture. You have the story of Joseph. Joseph was in prison for something he didn't do. And he said to the butler, when he was restored to the king's favor, he said, "Please remember me when you speak to Pharaoh, because I have done nothing wrong." And then you have these other stories as well. Hezekiah. Hezekiah is told by the prophet Isaiah he's going to die. Apparently he had a bad boil. It sounds, we don't know exactly what it was, but, and he basically turned his face to the wall and said, "Lord, have you forgotten how I've followed you faithfully all these years with all my heart and all my soul?" And it says he wept bitterly. Now, God did change the outcome for him there, because he added 15 years to his life. I could go on, but basically the question you asked is, what should the correct response be? The problem is, when you suffer these things, Will, you don't know why you were suffering them. So probably you can do your head in, so to speak, over-analyzing why these things have happened. I like the response that Jesus had when he was on the storm in the lake, and I'm going to read it for you very, very briefly. It says this: "When Jesus was awakened to meet the storm, he showed no trace of fear in word or look, but it was not as his possession of almighty power that gave him rest. It was not as master of earth and sea and sky. That power he had laid down. He trusted in the Father's might. It was in faith, faith in God's love and care, that Jesus rested. And the power of the word that stilled the storm was the power of God." Then this comment: "In the same way, we are to rest in the care of our Saviour." Now, I could go on, but I think that covers it fairly well. Christ was encountering a storm that even the disciples, with all their skill in navigating storms, were not able to navigate. The boat was going to sink if he didn't do something. What's he doing? He's sleeping. I'm reminded also of a statement that Jesus made right before his crucifixion, Will, John 16:33. "In this world you will have tribulation, but take heart, I have overcome the world." The Greek word for tribulation is pressure. "In this world you will have pressure, but take heart, I have overcome the world." I believe that's the correct response that God is wanting us to develop.
0: Yes. Denise?
2: I think that sometimes there has been a belief that God creates both good and evil. Yeah. And if you have that sort of belief, why would you trust God for anything? Because God can't be the creator of good and evil. There has to be another power that creates evil. And so, you know, when we look at stories in the Bible, we see that there is an adversary. We see that there is Satan, who is going around like a roaring lion, seeking whom he may devour. So he is the initiator of evil and selfishness, and we need to recognize that there are these two powers, and God has not created evil.
0: Yes, it's important, Denise, I think, to realize something's going on behind the scenes, and that's something that Job had to learn. Len?
3: Yes, well, in the Bible, in Romans 8:28, is this statement: "And we know that in all things God works for the good of those who love him, who've been called according to his purpose." Now, some of you might be wondering, well, I'm

0: going through a bad time in my life, you might have a bad disease or something. How can that work together for good? I don't know the full answer, but what I do know is that when we have tribulations, God can work. Because quite often when life is going along smoothly, well, we don't need God. But these things are to help remind us that there is a God who does help. And even if he doesn't answer our plea, according to our idea, doesn't mean to say he's forgotten you or anything like that.
1: Yes.
0: And I believe that these issues that come up in our lives, they might be uncomfortable and all that, but through them, God can actually work.
1: Good philosophy, Lynn. Nick.
2: Yeah, I don't want to be the devil's advocate here, but I just want to say this thing because really what Denise said, stir up my mind a little bit. And you know what I was thinking that, yeah, of course we know that the evil comes from the disobedience of one of God's angels, Lucifer. And yeah, we experience this evil thing. But to go to say that what God created or what God didn't create it, it's very interesting because God is so immense. We cannot really understand God in such a way to say definitely that God created this but didn't created that. Because you imagine that in the Garden of Eden, it was the good and bad. God name it, even the tree of life or was the tree of the good and bad. Now, was God creating the bad? No, it was a result because always where good is, opposite of good must be potentially bad, but that doesn't mean that's activated. That's what I'm trying to just my head just spins around this and I cannot explain this such a things, and I'm waiting for eternity to ask God how he created things.
1: It's probably true that there's good and bad in everything, Nick. I mean, you can die from too much apple juice, you know. Brenton.
3: Can I make a suggestion? I don't believe suffering by itself produces transformation. The more I study the book of Job, and I'm really starting to get into it, I don't believe it was Job's suffering that produced transformation. I believe at the end of the book, it was his understanding of God and God's power and God's grace towards him that transformed him. Because he actually stated right at the end of the book in chapter 42, verse 5, he said, "I knew you by the hearing of the ear, but now my eyes have seen you. And I abhor in dust and ashes." In other words, I don't really know myself, but I've seen a side of God that I never saw before. And I believe that's what's transformed him. So suffering can have the effect of helping us towards transformation, but it can also make us very, very bitter. And I think Denise probably touched on that. However, if the suffering produces a stronger reliance on God's grace, that transformation can take place.
1: Yes, suffering does certainly do that. I love the Message translation or the way it renders the text of Romans 5, 3 to 5. It says, "We continue to shout our praise even when we are hemmed in with troubles, because we know how troubles can develop passionate patience in us, and how that patience in turn forges the tempered steel of virtue, keeping us alert for whatever God will do next. In alert expectancy such as this, we're never left feeling short-changed. Quite the contrary. We can't round up enough containers to hold everything God generously pours out into our lives through the Holy Spirit." Clearly, he's referencing there the distraught woman Elisha rescuing for borrowing not a few jars of God of jars for God to
3: Oil,
1: fill.
3: oil.
1: I think there's a, it, yes, Nick, as you have said, there's a tension. There's a tension in our understanding in this whole thing. And it is, as you've said, Brenton, one day in the kingdom that we'll fully understand the beginning and the end of all these things. And so I would like to just carry on by asking, we of course all prefer a spiritual experience that progresses smoothly. Nobody wants tribulation and trial. Then there are inspiring accounts in the Gospels revealing how God, how Jesus met with life's storms and rough waters. Could you remind us, following on what Brenton has spoken about, how Jesus' fortitude or faith met challenges?
0: Well, as I read the Bible, read the New Testament, the Gospels, never once did Jesus lose his temper. Never once did he crack a fruity. He did have some fairly straight things to say to the Pharisees, but Jesus was under a lot of stress. What he did, he took time and he prayed and he spoke with his Father. And I think that's a good example for us. You know, regarding the storm on the Sea of Galilee, well, let me read from Mark chapter 4, verses 35 to 41. It won't take long. That day, when evening came, Jesus said to his disciples, "Let us go over to the other side." And leaving the crowd behind, they took him along, just as he was in the boat. There were other boats with him. A furious squall came up and the waves broke over the boat so that it was nearly swamped. Now, this was no small boat. It was an open boat, but I've seen a model. I saw it in Frankfurt in Germany in the Bible Museum, which I was amazed at the size of it. It would easily hold 12 people. But this boat was nearly swamped. Jesus was in the stern, sleeping on a cushion. Well, why was he sleeping? He was probably tired, but he had no fear of this storm that came up. The disciples woke him and said to him, "Teacher, don't you care if we drown?" He got up, rebuked the wind, and said to the waves, "Quiet, be still." Then the wind died down. It was completely calm. He said to his disciples, "Why are you so afraid? Do you still have no faith?" They were terrified, not just of the storm, but they were terrified that here Jesus could control nature. And they asked each other, "Who is this? Even the wind and the waves obey him." Okay. We all have storms in our lives. Things come up that really distress us. But let me say this. It doesn't really matter what the storms are like, as long as you have Jesus in your boat. He is the one who can control the storm. So my message to you today is, have Jesus in your boat, and no matter what happens, you'll be safe.
1: That's good counsel, Len. Brenton?
3: I agree with what Len said. I'd like to add something further. Why were the disciples in the boat heading for the other side of the lake in the first place? I think Len touched on it in the reading. Christ asked them to take him over to the other side of the lake. If you transfer that to our lives, if we are doing what we believe God would have us to do, giving the gospel commission to all the world, helping others, we can be assured that we have that help, and we can also be assured that we have that peace that he had. I think that's something that we, Will, and our listeners need every day.
1: You're right. Denise, how closely could we in our troubles today identify with a desperate cry of the disciples where they ask, "Don't you care?"
4: I think we can identify with this very, very closely. There are times when we feel desperate and we think that God doesn't see or doesn't care, but probably because we are so focused on the problem and we're trying to solve it, whereas what we should be doing is asking God to help us. I think that maybe they wanted to say to him, rather than "Don't you care that we're drowning, can't you do something?" And obviously he could. And it reminds me of a text in Philippians 4:13, which says, "I can do all things through Christ who strengthens me." We also know that Jesus, in Matthew 10:29, he sees every sparrow that falls. And so they're a tiny, insignificant little creature. So if he sees all of those that fall, he's going to care for us in a much greater way. There's a text in 1 Peter 5:7 which says, "Cast all your cares on him because he cares for you." So I think we should always remind ourselves that he does care. Now, there's an interesting part in the story about Jesus said, "Why are you afraid? Do you still have no faith?" Do you think that maybe the disciples could have calmed the storm themselves if they had stronger faith? I don't know.
1: Yes, question is, can you calm the storm? Can you move mountains with enough faith? These are the troubling questions in the Christian experience, isn't it? Yeah. But we do know, as you have said, that God does care, even though he seems to hide his face from our troubles. So that leads me to ask, is there a link between the two texts, 2 Corinthians 5:7 and Hebrews 11:1? Perhaps one of you could read this and then comment on the connection. Nick.
2: Well, yes, let's read this, Will. Verse 7 from 2 Corinthians 5, verse 7, it says, "For we live by believing, not by seeing." This is from New Living Translation. And in Hebrew, we go in Hebrew now in first verse, chapter 11, which this is known as the chapter of faith. It says here, faith is the confidence that what we hope for will actually happen. It gives us assurance about things we cannot see. That's very interesting that it says here that faith is an assurance for us. For the things which we cannot see, we cannot explain at that time, but we have faith in God because God explain things maybe in other ways. And you don't always see things as you wanted them to come across. And the invitation is, as it says in 2 Corinthians, that we need to live by believing, not seeing always. Let me give you a short little story. One day I was doing a radio broadcast and I was talking about God and the love of God and all these things. And one listener was very adamant to contact me. And actually he came to the station to really challenge me on this. And he said, "Nick, you speak about God's love. Where is God? Show me. Show him to me. And I will believe in him. Where is that God of love which you preach about when he sees a 3-year-old little daughter being abused?" And he gave some very strong facts. And I didn't know what to say straight away, but it came in my mind that I could share with him my walk with Jesus, my personal experience with Jesus, my testimony, if you like. And I said, "You know what? I don't see God. You know, I don't touch God, but I believe in God because of what he has done in my life and what he's doing in my life." After I shared that testimony with him, he said some words which I will remember all my life. He looked at me and he said, "Nick, you have something which I don't have." And that's faith, my dear friend. And you need to have an experience with God yourself. And God will show you what you need to know. You don't need to have palpable things which you need to touch to believe, like Thomas. You know, let me put my finger into his side there. For some things, God, yes, will prove and will show physical things. But faith, it's a wonderful thing for us all, because it gives us assurance. And I really like to understand even more how faith works in my life.
1: Yes, there's the saying, seeing is believing. Sometimes there's more than just seeing that you can believe. I love a comment that I read on this text. It says, faith involves believing in spiritual realities and divine truths that are beyond physical perception. The unseen includes the existence of God. We can't prove the existence of God in a laboratory. The reality of heaven and the spiritual realm. We take a lot by faith, and we don't always see realities, as you have said, Nick. Denise?
4: It reminds me of the text in Isaiah 55, where it says, "My thoughts are not your thoughts, neither are your ways my ways. As the heavens are higher than the earth, so are my ways higher than your ways, and my thoughts than your thoughts." And I guess that's often quoted to encourage faith in God when we don't understand why something is happening to us.
1: That is true. Now, there is a woman seemingly lost in the crowd in Mark 5, and like the desperate plea of Peter, you remember, sinking in angry waves, she also reaches out for urgent help. I wonder if we could go to this story and share the narrative with us.
0: I'd be happy to do that. In fact, I think this story has been inserted into the Gospels for a very special reason, to show that when people, us, you, the listeners, are in desperate situations, that it'll show you that if you turn to God, turn to Jesus, our Saviour, He can do wonderful things. So let me read, and I want to comment as I'm reading those verses from Mark 4. So if you've got your Bibles there, open to Mark 5, I should say, and start at verse 24. Talking about Jesus, a large crowd followed and pressed around him. Now, we don't know how many. It might have been hundreds. It might have been even 1,000 or more. And a woman was there who'd been subject to bleeding for 12 years. Now, she's not the only person, the only lady to have this issue. In modern terminology, we call it AUB. It's called abnormal uterine bleeding. Now, it wasn't just the monthly period. This just kept going and going and going for 12 years. And that had severe social implications, because under the Levitical law, when a woman had her menstrual period, she was termed as being unclean, or her uncleanness. And this meant that she was socially isolated. Now, she probably tried to hide it. She would have had to go out in public now and again. But she was socially isolated. Her life must have been misery with this continuing problem and being isolated from society. It says she had suffered a great deal under the care of many doctors and spent all she had. Now, I want to just do a bit of fantasizing here. First of all, she went to a masseur. The masseur said, "Yes, I think I can help you. I'll give you a massage in the midriff and that'll probably help you. Well, he did, and she paid and did no good. Well, then she thought, I'll go to the physiotherapist. And she goes to the physiotherapist and he says, well, there is a connection. There's a nervous connection between your shoulders and your lower abdomen. He gave her some exercises to do and, of course, took his fee and off she went. Nothing helped. So then she thought, well, I'll go to the herbalist. Yes, he said, I've got something that'll fix this problem. So he mixed up some herbs and made powder out of it and said, now, mix this with water and drink it first thing in the morning and last thing at night before you go to bed. Did it help? No. But, of course, she had to pay. Well, she thought, I'll go to the acupuncturist. Now, whether they had acupuncturists back then or not, I don't know. I don't really care. The acupuncturist says, yes, well, there's a junction down there in your lower abdomen where two nerves meet. And what I'll do, I'll put some needles in there and you'll be right as rain in no time. Well, didn't work. And with all these visits, she was out of money. In fact, she got worse. Now that verse 27 in Mark 5 says, when she heard about Jesus, well, let me stop there. Jesus was for her the last resort. Jesus was the last resort. Here is where her faith came in. She said, or she thought, if I just touch his cloak, his clothes, I'll be healed. So she worked her way through the crowd. Excuse me, can I go through here? And she came up behind Jesus or at the side and she just reached out in a gentle touch. And straight away, the Bible says immediately her bleeding stopped and she felt in her body that she was free from her suffering. Well, her faith certainly helped her there, and she probably tried to slip away. But at once Jesus realized that power had gone out from him, and he turned around in the crowd and asked, who touched my clothes? It says he turned around, so she may have come up from behind him. Who touched my clothes? The disciple said, oh, come on now, you see the people crowding around you. And yet you ask, who touched me? But Jesus kept looking around to see who'd done it. And then she realized, uh-oh, I've been identified. So she, then the woman, knowing what had happened to her, came and fell at his feet and trembling with fear, told him the whole truth. She had such a disadvantage, and now she was healed. And this is the bit that I especially love. He said to her, daughter. Daughter means you belong to me. Daughter, your faith has healed you. Go in peace and be freed from your suffering. I sincerely believe this little stories been placed in the Bible to help us when we're in trouble. After all, we as human beings do have these problems that come to us from time to time. And I would like to say this, just a touch from the Master makes all the difference. In this case, she touched him. But just a touch from the Master makes all the difference. I've had experiences which were quite devastating. Yet I took my issue to the Lord, and although he didn't answer my plea straight away, he did answer it. And I've been blessed by that, and my faith is strong in him because I've seen what he has done in my life.
1: Yes. You'd like to expand on this, Nick?
2: I was just going to say, you may heard this saying, because Leno's mentioning quite few physicians and few people who can contribute to our well-being. You may heard about the saying that physicians can treat and God can heal. Now, I would like to say something that we don't dismiss all the benefits of all these things which Len mentioned, natural things, physicians, doctors, they have a role to play, and God allow that to for us to be helped out. But as Len puts it, it's a great benefit in having faith in God when you're going through. Even if we mention that not always God's plans are not always like our plans, and God's thoughts are not our thoughts. Even if the things are not going according with your expectation, you'll have that peace in your heart that God is in control. And I think this is what matters.
1: You're right. You're right. We're encouraged by a story of this woman with the issue of blood. But let's fast track to today. And let's ask, people may despair at facing a superior force of a powerful enemy, Satan, and abandon any hope of success when sorely tempted, whether spiritual temptation or a physical temptation. We meet these people on the street. We meet them amongst our friends and our family. And it's always a question, what do you say to a soul that's wavering spiritually in this regard? Someone like to just give us some encouragement there.
4: Sure. There's a text in Jeremiah 31, verses 11 and 12, talking about a promise that the Lord made to Israel. And it says, "For the Lord has redeemed Israel from those too strong for them." So, talking about those too strong for them, this is a promise of hope and restoration for Israel with God as their redeemer. And he promises to rescue them from their stronger oppressors. And it says they will come home and sing songs of joy on the heights of Jerusalem. They will be radiant because of the Lord's good gifts, the abundant crop of grain, new wine, olive oil, the healthy flocks and herds. Their life will be like a watered garden and all their sorrows will be gone. So this is a promise that God made to Israel. And in the New, in the Old Testament, there are other promises to help people deal with sin, temptation, Satan. And in 1 Samuel 17:47, it says the battle belongs to the Lord. So we're not meant to battle against Satan because he's a spiritual foe. He's very powerful. In Exodus 14:14, it says the Lord will fight for you. Just stay calm. Then we have in Ephesians 6:8-10, we have the armor of God that we can put on to help us. And maybe I'll just read some texts from Ephesians 6 because they're very powerful. It says, "Be strong in the Lord and in his mighty power. Put on all of God's armor so that you'll be able to stand firm against all the strategies of the devil. For we are not fighting against flesh and blood enemies, but against evil rulers and authorities of the unseen world, against mighty powers in this dark world, and against evil spirits in the heavenly places. Therefore, put on every piece of God's armor so you will be able to resist the enemy in the time of evil. Then, after the battle, you will still be standing firm. Stand your ground, putting on the belt of truth and the body armor of God's righteousness. For shoes, put on the peace that comes from the good news so that you'll be fully prepared. In addition to all of these, hold up the shield of faith to stop the fiery arrows of the devil. Put on salvation as your helmet and take the sword of the Spirit, which is the word of God." Verse 18 says, "Pray in the Spirit at all times and on every occasion. Stay alert and be persistent in your prayers for all believers everywhere." So I think it's really important that we don't try to fight against Satan ourselves and our own power. We need the Holy Spirit and we need Jesus to fight for us.
1: That's the key, yes, not fighting Satan in our own power. God has overcome, Jesus has overcome the devil, and he is the is a conquered foe. Yes, I think that we can, as you have said, gain courage and faith amidst tribulation and trial.
2: Well, my dear friend, it's a real pleasure for us to offer you the free gift which we have for today. 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
1: Thank you, Nick. Now, the account of the extreme temptations faced by Job is a challenge to us all. On the surface, indeed, it seems an impossible task or an impossible ask. Can we ever make sense of this level of suffering?
3: Job is actually described by God in these terms, in talking in conversation with Satan's accusations. He said, "Have you considered my servant Job? There is none like him on the earth, a blameless, an upright man, one who fears God and shuns evil." The basis of the whole book of Job is really an insight, Will, into the great controversy theme between good and evil. For those who claim that, and I think Len or somebody, Will, you may have mentioned it earlier on, how that atheists talk about how can a loving God allow X, Y, and Z. The bottom line here is that God has already made a statement to Satan in the presence of all the unfallen world representatives that here is a man who is blameless. Here is a man who is upright. And Satan says, yes, of course he is. You put a hedge around him. You take away that hedge. Really, he doesn't love you. He responds to you because you protect him. In other words, you're buying his allegiance. And if you take away that hedge that you've got around him, I guarantee you, he'll curse you to your face. Well, Job loses everything. He loses his oxen, he loses his camel, he loses his sheep, and ultimately he loses his children, all 10 of them. Chapter 2, we come again. Yet again, we're having another meeting, and God is basically chiding Satan and said, "Well, have you considered my servant Job? All the things you've done to him, he still holds fast his integrity." The key word in this whole book, Will, is the word integrity. You find it repeatedly. Job talks about his integrity. He says, "I don't deserve these things that are happening to me." And his friends spend something like 30 chapters trying to convince him that he's actually not a good person. He needs to make his life right with the Lord. In fact, chapter 18 and verse 29, Bildad actually says to him, "You know what? The places where you are, they're only places where evil people go," suggesting that Job is in fact evil. But at the end of it all, God intervenes and he says, "Look, I've heard enough windy speeches," I think is the term he used, those who speak without knowing what they're talking about. Then he proceeds to give Job and the rest of them an account of his creative power. He doesn't say why it happened to him. But he does say that this is what I'm doing, and this is what I can do, and this is what I have done. And at the end of it all, Job basically says, well, I don't think I've got anything to say. And God was able to restore his fortunes again. What is the picture that comes through? Whilst there isn't a clear answer here, the picture that comes through to me from the book of Job is that Job made a comment in chapter 19, verse 25, which really is the zenith of the book, where he says that he knows that his Redeemer lives and that one day he will meet God face to face. All the questions and complaints that he's got, God will resolve. And I think the bottom line is that.
1: You know, folks, it's important for us to realize when we consider the experience of Job that it's very easy for setbacks to leave us with a distorted picture of God. And Job's story tells us that there's something else going on that we don't see. Hebrews 11 verse 1, as Nick has read, gives us encouragement in this regard. We do not always see realities as we should. And I've often wondered whether, well, I realize that Job didn't understand what was going on, and yet he persisted and he held on to the Lord's promises. And of course, Job's friends don't help. And you know, in practical terms, human assumptions today and so-called empty counselors can actually cloud things for those that they intend to help. I'm dealing with a person that's confiding in me at the moment that is going through great difficulty. And she comes to me and tells me of what her friends and other so-called counselors are telling her to help her. And it's leaving me absolutely surprised. Sometimes the counsels that people get are not really going to be good for them. And this is the case with Job. And I think that it's possible that we could reach a stage, some could reach the stage where they get into the distraught condition and dangerous attitude of Job's wife, where Job said, look, if this is God, why don't you just curse him and die? Ignore all of this religion stuff. Just go out and live your life without this harness. And we hear this today, don't we? So I ask myself the question, what keeps a Christian going when things are inexplicable and our vision is limited? We don't see behind the scenes. Faith in God allows us. You know, 1 Corinthians 10 verse 13 tells me, no testing has overtaken you except what is common to mankind. But God is faithful. He will not allow you to be tested beyond what you can bear. But when you're tested, he will also provide a way out so that you may be able to endure it. Romans 12:12 says, be joyful in hope, patient in affliction, faithful in prayer. Those are the keys for success when tempted.
0: A little while ago, Brenton was talking about Job and what was going on behind the scenes. We have in the New Testament a story in the book of Luke about two of Jesus' disciples, not part of the 12 disciples, but nevertheless they were disciples. It was Sunday morning. They'd spent the Sabbath in Jerusalem, and they were very despondent. Jesus had been crucified. On Sunday morning, they were walking home, and they were talking about the things that had happened, and their faces looked very glum. And Jesus joined them, and he started talking with them. And they said, what are you talking about? And they said, well, don't you know course he knew, he was the one who experienced it. And as they were going along, he opened up the Old Testament scriptures to them to say, these things that I have just experienced were already prophesied. They came to the house, they pressed him to stay and to have a meal, and they asked him to say grace, I think, and he was breaking the bread, and suddenly they realized who Jesus was. The Bible says their eyes were opened compared to what goes on behind the scenes. Their eyes were opened. Look, they just about jumped out of their boots for joy. And they went back, it was about 7 miles, what's that, 12 kilometres, back to Jerusalem, to tell the disciples the Saviour is alive, he is risen. Behind every darkness, there can be the light. And in this case, they were so disappointed and sorrowful, but now they could see that this was to happen, and this was Jesus. They met him in person. What a wonderful story. What a wonderful experience for them. And I wonder how that translates to us.
1: Well, thank you very much, panel, for your contributions. I'd like to end by reading a little quote from a lovely book called That I May Know Him. We must feel our continual dependence upon God and the great weakness of our own wisdom and our own judgment and strength, and then depend wholly upon him who has conquered the foe in our behalf, because he pitied our weakness and knew we should be overcome and perish if he did not come to our help. Do not think that by an easy or common effort you may win the eternal reward. You have a wily foe upon your track. To him that overcometh, the Bible tells us, will I grant to sit with me in my throne, even as I also overcame and am set down with my Father in his throne. It's Revelation 3, verse 21. Here is the battle: to overcome as Christ has overcome. His life of temptation, of trial, of toil, of comfort, of conflict, is before us to imitate, and we may make efforts in our own strength, but not succeed. But when we all fall helpless and suffering and needy upon the rock of Christ, feeling in our inmost soul that our victory depends upon his merits, that all our efforts of themselves without the help of the great conqueror will be of no avail, then, and this is the interesting part, then Christ would send every angel out of glory to rescue us from the power of the enemy, rather than that we should fall. I trust that we may all understand that God is good. We can depend on him, even in times that we do not understand what's going on with us. Severe perplexity, threat against our lives, and so on. Trust God. He knows us, he understands us, and he knows what's best for us after all. I'm going to invite Len to close with prayer for us, please.
0: Let's pray. Father in heaven, this has been a very encouraging study today, to see what's happened in the past, how that when people turn to you, some of those issues and problems they had were solved in a blessed way. And I want to pray for our listeners, because there's somebody who needs you, especially in a time of darkness and setback that they might be experiencing right now. And pray, Lord, that they might turn to you and that you will answer their plea. We thank you for hearing our prayer today. In the name of Jesus, amen.
2: Well, thank you, panel. Thank you for your input. Indeed, in our journey, walking in the footsteps of Jesus will encounter all sorts of things, problems, setbacks. But have our faith in Jesus and exercising our muscles to really grow our faith will bring us closer and closer to God and trust in Him in everything what we do. My dear friend, I would like you to benefit of the little book which we have for you today, Steps to Christ. I would like you to benefit of this book, and please send a text message with the code SABS12. SA stands for South Australia, BS for Bible study, number 12. Just SMS that code to 0482 09 8883. We'd love to have you joining us again next time, because we are continuing to learn to empower ourselves to experience a real growing in our relationship with God. And we are going to talk about share Him. The more we'll talk about Jesus, share Him with others, the stronger we'll become. May God really bless you and continue to walk in the footsteps of Jesus.
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